and the culture and the world in which we live. And this particular video was by a Japanese man who is known on YouTube as Toko. And the video was of Toko walking around the streets of some city in a dog suit, dressed as a border collie, on all fours. In fact, if you look at the video, you'd think this is a dog. And people offer him treats, but he can't really eat those. He gives people his paw. He rolls around on the floor and people scratch his belly. He spent about 2 million yen to get this suit specially tailored for himself. It took about 40 days to make the suit, and he chose the border collie breed because it is friendly and because of its large size. And when Toko was asked about this, he says, I quote, "I've always had a vague dream of becoming an animal since I was a child." And he's fulfilling his dream. When people criticized what he was doing or called it crazy, he said, "Why does it matter? Because," I quote, "it makes me happy," end quote. Toko is living out the worldview that is all over the world today, not just in Western culture, but everywhere. It's a worldview called expressive individualism. Expressive individualism. Of course, you see it most prominently in the LGBTQ movement, and where people say, you know, it doesn't matter if I was born physically as a man, I feel like a woman. And my feelings are what matters most. So the whole worldview teaches you, act on what you feel. Your feelings define who you are, and your feelings must be expressed. The former Olympic medalist, Bruce Jenner, transformed himself to Caitlyn Jenner and now identifies as a woman. And he said this when he was given an award for bravery. He said, "We've got to get beyond where we treat this as a matter of right and wrong." Did you catch that? My feelings are ultimate, and I should do whatever makes me happy. No questions asked. It's the gospel according to Disney that we've seen that Samson was living by. No right, no wrong, no rules for me. Now I'm free. So just let it go. Friends, it may surprise you, but this worldview is not just out there in the world. No, friends, it's inside the church. In fact, it fills evangelical churches. It dominates evangelical pulpits. It's made its way into Christian homes and families. And as we come to the last few chapters of the book of Judges, we see a form of this mindset, the mindset of expressive individualism, the gospel according to Disney. This existed in ancient Israel as well. But over there, it was called with its good old-fashioned biblical name, idolatry. Expressive individualism, my friends, the mindset of the world around us today, is idolatry. And when it makes its way into Christian lives and churches, it leads to a toxic and strange religion that we call Christianity, but in fact is something else. So the question is, what are the signs of this strange religion in evangelical Christianity? And more importantly, what are the signs of this strange religion in our own hearts and lives? The answers to those questions are what we're going to explore as we go through this strange story in Judges chapter 17 and 18. May our hearts be sobered and warned, even as we are humored by the topsy-turvy world of ancient Israelite expressive individualism. So we're looking at our story on strange religion. That's the whole theme of this story, strange religion. We're going to look at it from three perspectives. Strange worship, first. Strange priesthood, second. And strange mission, third. That's the outline for today. So first, strange worship. Let's pick it up in verse 1 of chapter 17. "There was a man of the hill country of Ephraim whose name was Micah." And you might notice immediately that it started kind of different from the preceding chapters that we've been seeing in the book of Judges. You might remember the structure of Judges. We're coming to a new section in the book. The structure of Judges, I told you, has two introductions,
And then you have this long section from chapter 3 to chapter 16, where it takes us through the lives of all of these major judges or saviors whom God raised up to deliver the people from enemies. We saw this repeated cycle where the people disobey God in idolatry. God disciplines them for their sin. Then they cry out to God in distress. And then God raises up a deliverer and delivers them. But right after the deliverance, they decline again. And we saw them in this downward spiral, going down the drain, becoming more and more pagan in the way that they lived. The people grew worse. The judgments were worse. The judges keep getting worse until we saw Samson was the worst of all. And now we have completed that section and we've come to the conclusions of the book of Judges. See, the book of Judges has two conclusions, just like it had two introductions. So it's like a sandwich, two introductions, the big major section with six major judges and a bunch of minor judges like condiments, and then two conclusions. And we're looking at the first conclusion today, which talks about false worship. And then we'll look at the second conclusion where it shows us how false worship leads to false living. So here, we don't see, again, that pattern, the people doing what's evil in the sight of the Lord. We're not going to see a deliverance story. No, we're entering a kind of new section of Judges. And the context here, what the author is doing, is he's now bringing us to the lives of the average Israelite. All this while, we've been seeing the effects of sin on the national level. We've been seeing how the nation was affected by sin and how God needed to raise up a deliverer, and we've seen like these big national heroes. Now he's bringing us up close and personal to the average Israelite home, to particular individual and their family, to a particular Israelite tribe. And he's showing us that the sins of the leaders on the national level have taken root in the people. In their everyday life, the descent and downward spiral is complete. The nation has become Canaanized or paganized. You know, it's a fact. People rarely will rise above their leaders in obedience. And also, the sins and flaws of leaders are often reflective of the sins and flaws of the people. Well, here we're coming to this average guy. He has his home in the hill country of Ephraim, and his name is Micah. By the way, that name, Micah, sounds like a good name. It sounds like this family, his parents, must have been devoted to the Lord, because Micah means who is like the Lord. He's got the covenant name of the God of Israel in his name, who is like the Lord. Okay, optimistic enough. Maybe this guy is going to be kind of a hero for us. Let's keep reading. Verse 2, and he said to his mother, the 1,100 pieces of silver that were taken from you, about which you uttered a curse and also spoke it in my ears, behold, the silver is with me, I took it. And his mother said, blessed be my son by the Lord. So this guy stole 1,100 pieces of silver from his own mother, and then his mother uttered a curse. Whoever took this silver, may they be cursed. And he heard the curse. And then what does he do? He confesses his sin. Wow, look at that. That's positive. Okay, he stole, he sinned. Now he makes a confession. Not only does he make a confession, he gives the money back. He says, here you go, mom. I'm sorry I did this. Here's the money. I'm giving it back to you. And then what does his mother do? Look at that. His mother says, blessed be my son by the Lord. She uses the covenant name of God. Capital L-O-R-D, whenever you see that in the Old Testament, that is the personal name of God. And she's praising the name of God. She said, blessed be the Lord. He restored, verse 3, he restored the 1,100 pieces of silver to his mother. And his mother said, I dedicate the silver to the Lord from my hand for my son. Oh, praise the Lord. Finally, something good in the book of Judges, right? She's dedicating money for the worship of God. The money that has been stolen and now returned is dedicated to Yahweh, right? Wrong. Read the second half of the verse. I dedicate the silver to the Lord from my hand for my son to make a carved image and a metal image. Now, therefore, I will restore it to you.
So when he restored the money to his mother took 200 pieces of silver. Oh, what happened to the remaining 900? We don't know. She took 200. I dedicated all to the Lord. I'll use 200. Took 200 pieces of silver and gave it to the silversmith, who made it into a carved image and a metal image. That's a way of talking about how they made idols in the ancient world. Is he carves wood, and then after that overlays it with silver. All right, so it's a carved image and a metal. It's one image. So he makes a big idol, and then where do they put the idol? It was in the house of Micah. And the man Micah had a shrine. Quite literally, that word means it was a house of gods. And this one is the chief god over there. They've named this idol after Yahweh. Obviously, they've dedicated the silver to Yahweh. So obvious, it's apparent this idol is supposed to represent Yahweh, the Lord. But he places this one in a house of gods. And he also made an ephod, which we saw in the story of Gideon. That's used to kind of discern what you're supposed to do in a pagan way. And household gods. So there are a lot of other little gods that he makes. And then, oh, I have a little temple, a little shrine. I have like a main god. I have all of these other little gods. I have an ephod to tell me what to do. Ah, now my house of gods needs a priest. So where do I find a priest? I don't know. Let's just make one of my sons the priest. So that's what he does. He ordained one of his sons who became his priest. They have named the name of the one true and living God, the Lord. They claim to be worshiping the Lord, but they have directly disobeyed his command. In fact, the first covenant curse that is pronounced in the book of Deuteronomy is in Deuteronomy chapter 27 and verse 15, which says this: cursed be the man who makes a carved or a cast metal image. Those are the exact same words we see in our passage, a carved and a metal image. Cursed be the man who makes a carved or cast metal image, an abomination to the Lord, a thing made by the hands of a craftsman, and sets it up in secret, and all the people shall answer and say, Amen. So Micah, by returning the silver, escaped from the curse of his mother that she had made, but now their family is under the curse of God, of the living God. And it's really comical. This guy's name is Who is Like the Lord. His mother says, blessed be the Lord, I'm dedicating my money to the Lord. And in just a few verses, we've seen a number of commandments broken. It begins by him stealing. He breaks the commandment, thou shalt not steal. He dishonors his mother in doing so because he's stolen from his own mother. He returns the money, and we saw, oh, maybe he confessed his sin. Sometimes we tend to think like that. Maybe they're confessing their sin. That's not what he's doing. He's just afraid of the curse that he heard. And then they dedicate that money to build an idol with 200 silver pieces. He forms this little kind of house church, cult shrine, few idols, this big idol, an ephod. He makes his son a priest to him, ordains him as a priest. And you'll notice this Micah and his mom, they're really sincere. They're pretty sincere in their religion. But they're sincerely wrong and pagan. They claim to be worshiping the one true God, but they're worshiping according to their own minds rather than according to his commands. You know, many years ago when we got our first Apple device, we found that you have this app called Photo Booth, and it's especially fun when you're taking pictures of yourself with these filters on. Some of the filters are like, you know, bug eyes, big eyes like a bug, or alien head, you know, and your whole head gets shaped like an alien, or frog face, and then it really makes you look hilarious. And I'd get each of my daughters, and we take pictures, and they'd be laughing. Or maybe you've experienced that kind of by going to a hall of mirrors at a carnival or somewhere else. I don't know if they've had those in your country. But you walk through all of these different mirrors, and each mirror kind of distorts how you look. That's kind of what's happening to biblical religion in this story. Micah's home and Micah's family are giving us kind of a farcical parody. It's carnival mirror religion. It's a skewed photo filter on what's supposed to be biblical worship. And then you think about his name. His name is Micah. Who is like Yahweh? Who is like the Lord? The answer to that question is nothing, and no one is like the Lord. He is utterly unique.
But in Micah's mind and in Micah's life, who is like Yahweh is answered by saying, any idol that I make, whatever I imagine, whatever I create, is like the Lord. You see, friends, idolatry takes on different shapes and forms. There are two major kinds of idolatry in the Bible. One form of idolatry is where we worship not the true and living God, but a false god. We enter into a false religion. We worship some other god who is not Yahweh. That's the first form of idolatry. The second form of idolatry in the scriptures is just as serious. These are reflected in the first and second commands, you see. The first command, you shall have no other gods before me. The second command, you shall not make an image. And the second command is intended to say, idolatry also involves worshiping the name of the true God, but in a way that he has not commanded, where you worship him according to your own mind, your imagination, rather than his instruction. Why the ban against making images of God? Why are we prohibited against making images of God? The answer is because no image created by the human mind can fully capture the glory of the incomprehensible Almighty God. If you make an image with your limited human mind, it'll end up highlighting some attributes of who God is while diminishing other attributes of who he is. Do you see? You see this with the golden calf. They made this golden calf in the book of Exodus and they named it the Lord. What does that calf do? Well, the calf might symbolize power or strength, but it doesn't symbolize his love, his mercy, his holiness, his omniscience, his wisdom. No, you make an image, you're only going to skew it one way or the other. You will symbolize God's love, but not his holiness. You may symbolize his power, but not his mercy. And there's great danger in making physical idols. But something that is very common in evangelical circles, and is very common even among some of us, dear friends, is when we create mental idols, where we begin to reinvent God in our minds, in our hearts, according to our own imagination, and then we begin to worship a Christ of our own invention, not who the Bible says he is, but whom we think he is. And then when you encounter the Christ and the God of the Bible, you say, I don't think God is like that. Because you see, you've spent your life worshiping a God that you created in your mind. We redefine God as we want him to be, rather than as he is. No, friends, God does not reveal himself in images created in our minds or ideas that we have. He reveals himself in words, clearly, verbally, that we must submit to. And so what happens when we begin to worship God according to our own proclivities and ideas is we end up with what is called syncretism. What is syncretism? It's a strange religion. You see this in some parts of the world where Christianity entered, but then got corrupted and mixed with the existing indigenous religion of those parts. Just go to Haiti, for instance, and you will see how you have this toxic, strange mix of Christianity with voodoo and black magic. You might see this in your home countries, where people claim to be worshiping the true God, but their entire religion is kind of this hodgepodge mix. That's called syncretism, when divine truth gets mixed with human ideas and we invent God according to our own minds, making him what we want him to be. Do you recognize in the text the central reason behind this strange worship, Micah's strange worship and his syncretistic religion? Look at verse 6. That's the key text. Verse 6, in those days, there was no king in Israel. Everyone did what was right in his own eyes. The people don't have a king who is going to establish the law of God and say, we're done with this nonsense religion. They're doing whatever they want. They're living the expressive individualistic way. What I think, what I want to do, what's right in my eyes, that's what I'm going to do. That's the heart of expressive individualism, doing what I want. Whatever I think is right. No one can tell me right and wrong. No one can tell me this is what the Bible says, this is what you should do. I know that's idolatry. And you see how the descent has taken place in Israel, don't you? We have seen again and again in the early chapters of the book, seven times
This sentence was used. The people of Israel did what was evil in the eyes of the Lord. The people of Israel did what was evil in the eyes of the Lord. Like a drumbeat that has appeared again and again in the book of Judges. But now, that motto, that sentence has been replaced by another one, which will appear again and again till the end. Everyone did what was right in his own eyes. They've gone from doing what is evil in the Lord's eyes to now having no concern about what the Lord thinks about it at all. The Lord's standards don't even matter anymore. All that matters is what they think is right. That's how Samson was living. He went after women who were right in his own eyes. See, this is the process of self-deception. The people have become completely self-deceived into doing whatever they want, living however they want, worshiping however they want, and thinking that it's fine. God's standards don't matter. All that matters is what I think. And by the way, it is evil in the eyes of the Lord. When you are doing what's right in your own eyes, without regard for God's commands, you are doing what is evil in his eyes. Doing what's right in your own eyes is doing what is evil in his eyes. And you read that and you may think, well, Pastor, that's not us. That's not me. That's not evangelical Christianity. That's not how we live. No, friends. I don't want you to go away thinking that this is just a problem back then, or this is just an issue out there in the world with all of the pagans. No, it's a problem in our churches. It's a problem in our lives. You see, they had no king, and they were doing whatever was right in their own eyes. We have a king. Our Lord Jesus Christ rules over his people. He is the king. Are we living under his royal rule? It's well and good for us to say, oh yes, Jesus is my king. Jesus shall reign. Behold our king. But are you submitting your life to his royal rule, to his authority? And if you read the New Testament, it's very, very clear. His royal rule and his authority is over us first according to his word. He rules us by his word. That means we live in subjection and submission to the Bible. And he rules over us and executes his royal office by his church, through your elders. You know, the kings of the Old Testament were called shepherds. Did you know that? When the Lord says to David, I will make you king, he says, I will make you shepherd over my people Israel. Jesus, as king, functions as our shepherd, and he rules over us through the under-shepherds that he has appointed in his local church. The church has kingdom authority. I give you the keys of the kingdom of heaven, he says, right after saying, I will build my church. That's how Jesus is to rule over us. And oh, how flagrantly we disregard his royal rule, even as we call him king. We don't live under his rule. You know, one way that we see this very commonly in evangelical circles is what I call subjectivism. Subjectivism. That means whatever I feel, whatever I want, you know, I have this feeling, so I think it's right, so that's what I'll do. You know, I don't know how many times I can tell you where we are speaking to someone, we're counseling them, we're confronting them on their sin, we're telling them, don't go down this path, dear friend. This leads to this destruction. And you know what they'll say? Well, Pastor, I prayed about it and I'm at peace with this decision. Oh, Pastor, I prayed and I know that God is with me and I know that God is for me. Really? Even when you're disobeying what his word directly says and what your elders are telling you not to do? You know, the other way it's done is you do whatever you think is right. You don't seek guidance from God's word. You don't seek guidance from God's church. You just had a feeling and you think that's what you ought to do. The other way that we disregard Jesus' royal rule is when we privatize our faith and we privatize our worship. Just like Micah built his own little shrine, you know, God had appointed a way to worship. God had given them a tabernacle. God had given them a priesthood. God had given them a place where they were supposed to worship. No, that's not what I want to be a part of. I'll build my own little shrine and do my own little thing at home with my little priest and my little gods, and I'll call it Yahweh. And this is very common in evangelicalism, isn't it? I don't need to belong to a church. I don't need to gather with the church, even though God's word tells me not to neglect the assembly of the church. I don't need to listen to them. I can do what I want. Oh, I'll just find like a couple of online sermons and I'll listen to them in the car each week. I pray, I worship all by myself at home with my family. That's all I need.
So common. Here's a primary way that expressive individualism is seen in evangelical circles. You know what it is? An allergy to church membership and an allergy to commit yourself to a local church and live under authority and accountability. We have a clear command, as clear as any in the Bible. You can't read the New Testament and come away thinking that God doesn't command you to submit yourself to the authority of the church, to commit yourself to live in fellowship with other believers. Yet so many evangelicals kind of float through life. Just, I don't need accountability. I don't need authority. I don't need to make commitments. No, I'm free as a bird. And I'll come to the church like going to the mall to hear a message and make me feel good, to raise my hands and sing. But you're not living in committed relationship with other Christians. Yes, dear non-member friends, I'm speaking to you. I love you. And I don't want to leave you going on with life without listening to the word of God, without placing upon you the commands and claims of God upon your life. It's easier, isn't it? It's easier not to commit to the local church. It's easier not to become a member because then you're free, or so you think. You can do what is right in your own eyes without anyone telling you yes or no, or don't do that, or do this. And you may say, oh, well, Pastor, I am a member of a local church. I'm a member of my local church back in the home country. And I'm just living here as an expat. And I would say, really? Do they know you? Do they know what's going on in your life? Are they preaching God's word to you? Are you accountable to them? Are you living in responsibility for other Christians there? No, beware, dear friends, of doing what's right in your own eyes. Another way that we may do what is right in our own eyes is through forming kind of syncretism with other worldviews and other religions. This is also very common. I've seen many evangelical Christians happily celebrate other religion festivals. What? Or especially in our context, beware of participating in those things which do not belong to the Christian faith. We also see expressive individualism, especially in evangelical churches, in worship. In worship, where worship has become all about whatever we want to do, whatever we want to feel. Really? Did you ever think that the one that we're worshiping might have something to say about how he ought to be worshiped? You know, churches are all talking about how do we create a worship experience for people. I want to go to this church because the worship makes me feel good. I'm having a good worship experience. I don't have to look at other people, lights off, eyes closed, smoke machine, lights, camera, action, and I can just keep on singing the same meaningless repetitive phrases 15 times in a row, and it lifts my spirit and I come out feeling good about myself. Friends, beware of idolatry. You see, we worship how we feel. No, friends, we may name the name of the true God. We may claim to praise him, but if our worship is not according to his word, then it is a form of idolatry. Beware. And the Protestant Reformation was, you know, very thoughtful about this. They had this saying, lex orandi, lex credendi, which means how you worship affects what you believe and reveals what you believe. The regulative principle of worship, which means we don't do anything in worship unless God has commanded it in his word. Well, things don't end there in the strange religion of Micah's house. And it gets even more bizarre. The carnival mirror gets even more interesting and strange. And that brings us to our second perspective as we go through this comical text. So we've seen strange worship, and now we see the strange worship get bundled together with a strange priesthood. This is from verse 7 and following, chapter 17. Now there was a young man of Bethlehem in Judah, of the family of Judah, who was a Levite, and he sojourned there. And the man departed from the town of Bethlehem in Judah to sojourn where he could find a place. And as he journeyed, he came to the hill country of Ephraim, to the house of Micah. And Micah said to him, where do you come from? And he said to him, I am a Levite of Bethlehem in Judah, and I am going to sojourn where I may find a place. Did you catch that in verses 8 and 9? This guy is a Levite. What mission is he on? Where is he going? I'm sojourning where I may find a place. No passion for God. No sense of divine calling.
No burden of responsibility. Just a laid-back kind of guy. A laid-back professional minister looking for any opportunity that he can find. And then lo and behold, he hits the jackpot. Verse 10. Micah said to him, "Stay with me and be to me a father and a priest, and I will give you 10 pieces of silver a year and a suit of clothes and your living." And the Levite went in. And the Levite was content to dwell with the man, and the young man became to him like one of his sons. And Micah has some experience with ordination ceremonies. He ordained his son earlier. Now he casts off his son, and he ordained, verse 12, Micah ordained the Levite. And the young man became his priest and was in the house of Micah. Then Micah said, "Now I know that the Lord will prosper me because I have a Levite as a priest." Again, we're seeing the skewed kind of photo filter image of what's supposed to be biblical religion. This guy, this Levite, is a Levite, sure enough, but he's not from the line of Aaron, we'll learn later in the story. And you couldn't serve as a priest unless you were of the line of Aaron. Secondly, this guy is a young man, maybe in his 20s. Thirdly, if he is a Levite and one who is supposed to instruct others in the law of God, when he meets Micah and he sees this shrine and all of these gods and images, he should have said, "What are you doing? You should be stoned for this kind of apostasy." That was the law, that a man like Micah should be stoned. He should have said, "Repent of this evil and don't do this evil thing of worshiping idols. Turn to the Lord." No, but, you know, he's got the offer of handsome wages, 10 pieces of silver a year, lodgings. He has a house to stay. He's going to have food. He gets a suit of clothes, all of those things. And he's going to have this platform and status to be a spiritual advisor and mentor to this rich man. That's a great deal. I'm going to take that. And again, you see the topsy-turvy, skewed photo filter world. He's a young man, but Micah says, "Come and be my father and my priest." So the young boy goes there to be Micah's father and priest. And then it says he lived with Micah, being like one of Micah's sons. You know, if you look at Deuteronomy chapter 18 and verses 6 to 9, it gives the instructions for Levites. And here you're seeing a complete inversion of those instructions. The guy is serving in any place he wants. He replaces another unauthorized priest. God specifies what the wages should be, but here he's bargaining and receiving an honorarium for profit. And look at Micah. Oh, this is hilarious. You know, he probably had some doubts. Okay, I built the shrine. I have these gods. I kind of, you know, fitted the slot of priest with my own son. I don't know if that's okay, but I know the Levites, they're supposed to be priests. So let me do something. I'll add something like the biblical elements, and then I'll be good. Right? I'll make this Levite my priest. And now I have a Levite as a priest, just like it says in the Bible. So God is going to prosper me. Now I know that the Lord will prosper me, he says, because I have a Levite as a priest. You know, this Levite reminds me of many unqualified pastors who are in it for gain. And Micah here now reminds me of many who follow after such unqualified pastors, thinking, well, if I just follow his teachings, then I know that the Lord will be good to me and bless me. Instead of relying upon God's system of worship, God has given them, he has revealed a system of worship. He has given them a priesthood. He has provided for them the Levitical priesthood, guaranteed to be effective. Micah has set up his own shrine, his own priesthood, his own strange syncretistic religion. And as one scholar says, such expressions of faith can never satisfy the doubts of the human soul. According to God's law in Deuteronomy 13, the whole nation should have gotten up and stoned Micah to death and this aberrant priest. But Israel has grown comfortable, you see. They've grown completely complacent about sin in their midst. They like to be tolerant and non-judgmental. No, they don't follow God's law. And you'll see in the remaining chapters of Judges what that leads to. Just read the rest of Judges before the final sermon, and you'll see what happens when we tolerate sin and idolatry in our midst. And again, this is not just an ancient problem. This is not just a problem out there in other religions. This is a problem in evangelicalism, dear friends. Remember what Paul says, people hire teachers who teach them what their itching ears want to hear. You have an itch, and then you find a preacher who'll say what you want and scratch that itch. Just like the health, wealth, and prosperity gospel. And people follow after that saying, now I know that the Lord will prosper me
Because I have me-focused, man-centered, self-improvement gospel. Now I know that the Lord will prosper me because I have this dynamic, charismatic speaker. Or you see it in evangelicalism with LGBTQ affirmation. Now I know that the Lord will prosper us because we're open and affirming and tolerant and gracious, and we say everything is fine. As Charles Spurgeon famously said, some preachers evidently do not believe that the Lord is with their gospel, because in order to attract sinners, their gospel is insufficient, and then they add to it the inventions of men. And you might be sitting and say, oh, that's not me, Pastor. I don't follow those teachers. I'm quite faithful over here. And we won't let God's word do its work in us unless we turn the knife inward to our own hearts and ask, how many times do I get frustrated when the preaching of God's revealed word cuts against my own preferences, cuts against my own desires, doesn't say what I like to hear? How can he say such things? Well, friends, I'm bringing the word of God to bear upon us and letting its weight sit on us. How many times have you sat with an elder or received advice or counsel from an elder where an elder confronted and said, you should not do this. This is against God's word. And inwardly, you just feel that grating irritation. Who are they to tell me? I know what's right. I just heard of one person this week who we are counseling as elders, and the person says, I don't see anywhere in the Bible where it says I need to subject to myself to elders or submit to the elders. Oh, just read Hebrews 13. Obey your leaders and submit to them, for they keep watch over your souls as those who would have to give an account. Well, things get even more interesting in the life of our priest friend. Let's keep looking how things go for our Levite friend in chapter 18. Again, we see that theme verse, chapter 18, verse 1. In those days, there was no king in Israel. And in those days, the tribe of the people of Dan was seeking for itself an inheritance to dwell in, for until then, no inheritance among the tribes of Israel had fallen to them. Now, if you remember the story from chapter 1, the tribe of Dan actually fared the worst in the conquest. They went out. They did not defeat the inhabitants of the land. In fact, they were defeated and pushed back, so they didn't really get the land that was allotted to them by the Lord under Joshua. They haven't taken possession of that. So now they are without land. They're living in these two towns, Zorah and Eshtaol, and now they're looking for land as a result of their own failure, their lack of faith, their disobedience. So what do they do? Verse 2. So the people of Dan sent 5 able men from the whole number of their tribe, from Zorah and from Eshtaol, to spy out the land and to explore it. And they said to them, go and explore the land. And they're exploring, and lo and behold, where do they arrive? They came to the hill country of Ephraim, to the house of Micah, and they lodged there. So they're staying in Micah's house as guests. And when they were by the house of Micah, they recognized the voice of the young Levite. How did they recognize his voice? I don't know. Maybe they knew him from before, but probably his accent. I think they recognized this guy has a southern accent, so he's not from these parts. And they turned aside and said to him, who brought you here? What are you doing in this place? What is your business here? 3 questions. You know, a true biblical Levite would have answered those 3 questions by saying, well, who brought you here? The Lord has brought me here, if it were the case. What are you doing in this place? Well, I'm here to instruct this people in the way of Yahweh. That's what the Levites were supposed to do, teach God's word. What is your business here? Well, I'm seeking to faithfully serve God as a Levite. Those should have been the answers. But our friend is not there for those reasons. No, look at what he says, verse 4. He said to them, this is how Micah dealt with me. He hired me. Oh yeah, I made it. I hit the jackpot. And I have become his priest. And then they said to him, inquire of God, please, that we may know whether the journey on which we are setting out will succeed. And his response should have been, you should not go where Yahweh has not sent you. Why are you on this journey to explore the land? No, go back and take the territory that Joshua gave you and that Yahweh told you you must possess. Have faith in God, defeat those people and take that land. Don't go out here on your own expedition that you've made up. But what does he say to them? Verse 6. The priest said to them, go in peace. The journey on which you go is under the eye of the Lord. Man, this guy is a golden-tongued prosperity preacher, isn't he? We love to hear that. You will have success wherever you go. And the 5 men departed and came to Laish,
and saw the people who were there, how they lived in security after the manner of the Sidonians, quiet and unsuspecting, lacking nothing that is in the earth and possessing wealth, and how they were far from the Sidonians and had no dealings with anyone, no one to come to their help. They see this poor, unsuspecting town or village, and what do? They said,

They go back. When they came to their brothers at Zorah and Eshtaol, their brothers said to them, "What do you report?" They said, "Arise, let us go up against them, for we have seen the land, and behold, it is very good. Will you do nothing? Don't be slow to enter in and possess the land. As soon as you go, you will come to an unsuspecting people. The land is spacious, for God has given it into your hands." Yeah, the Levite told us God will give you success. God has given it to us, a place where there is no lack of anything that is in the earth. Verse 11, so 600 men of the tribe of Dan, armed with weapons of war, set out from Zorah and Eshtaol and went up and encamped at Kiriath Jearim in Judah. On this account, that place is called Mahane Dan to this place. It is west of Kiriath Jearim. And they passed from there on to the hill country of Ephraim and came to the house of Micah. Then the five men who had gone to scout out the country of Laish said to their brothers, so these guys have seen the idols in Micah's house. He says, "Do you know that in these houses there is an ephod, household gods, a carved image, and a metal image? Now therefore, consider what you will do." And they turned aside there, came to the house of the young Levite at the home of Micah. They asked him about his welfare, speak politely with him. He goes out to the gate to greet the 600. Now the 600, verse 16, 600 men of the Danites, armed with their weapons of war, stood by the entrance of the gate. And the five men who had gone to scout out the land went up and entered and took the carved image and the ephod, the household gods, and the metal image, while the priest stood by the entrance of the gate with the 600 men armed with weapons of war. And when these went into Micah's house and took the carved image, the ephod, the household gods, the metal image, the priest said to them, "What are you doing to our shrine here?" And they said to him, "Keep quiet. Put your hand on your mouth. Come with us and be to us a father and a priest. Is it better for you to be the priest to the house of one man or to be priest to a tribe and a clan in Israel?" These guys are like many pastoral search committees. Which is better, to be the faithful pastor of one small church where nobody knows you, or to be the pastor of a big mega church where your name is up in lights? And this Levite is like many evangelical pastors. Verse 20, the priest's heart was glad. Man, what a deal. He took the ephod and the household gods and the carved image and went along with the people. He can't resist the status and the money and the platform. Man, I've lucked out. I had just this one little guy, Micah, and his family. Now I have a whole tribe and they'll all be listening to me. Friends, it's so similar with so many pastors and preachers in our day. Just like the Levite in our story, just like the corrupt priests in ancient Israel, the teachers are corrupt. And, you know, they have these glitzy evangelifish, as one pastor put it, glitzy evangelifish churches, mega churches, and they capitalize on spiritual decay in the lives of the people. They promise prosperity, but they're in it for selfish gain. Beware such leaders and their teachings. So we've seen strange worship, a strange priesthood, and now finally our third perspective on strange religion in this text. We see a strange mission, a strange mission. Think about these Danites, right? They're taking Micah and then they're taking off with him. They've been on a conquest. They've been on a mission. And again, we see the topsy-turvy, skewed photo filter kind of view of what's supposed to happen in the Bible. You remember the conquest under Joshua? They sent spies into the land ahead of time. Then they realize God has given this into our hands. They come up naming the name of Yahweh and then they conquer the land. Here, these guys have trying to do the same thing. They're sending spies, but not to the land which God commanded them, to a different land. They have already disbelieved God and disobeyed and failed to take the land allotted to them. And then they don't go in the name of Yahweh, the Lord. No, they take all of these idols and the ephod and the so-called priest with them, kind of like a good luck charm. What happens? Verse 21 and following. So they turned and departed, putting the little ones and the livestock and the goods in front of them. So they realized maybe Micah is going to catch up with us. So they put all the little ones and the livestock in front. When they had gone a distance from the home of Micah, the men who were in the houses near Micah's house were called out, and they overtook the people of Dan. And they shouted to the people of Dan, who turned around and said to Micah, "What is the matter with you that you come with such a company?" So they're having an altercation now. And Micah says, "You take my gods that I made and the priest and go away. And what have I left? How then do you ask me, what is the matter with you?" Did you notice this question? What have I left? Friends, when you worship idols, when you go off and do your own thing, ultimately you will be left with nothing left in your life. It will reduce you to nothing. The people of Dan said to him, "Do not let your voice be heard among us." That's just a kind of roundabout way of saying, shut up.

with anyone. It was in the valley that belongs to Beth Rahab. They rebuilt the city and lived in it, and they named the city Dan, after the name of Dan, their ancestor, who was born to Israel, but the name of the city was Laish at the first. So this city has been rebuilt and now repopulated with Israelites. And the population might be different, but their hearts are even worse than the Canaanites. The new Israelite occupants are no different from the Canaanites. If anything, they are worse. And you know what strikes me about that? They're going on this comical mission without the endorsement of God, in disobedience to God's commands, with idols and this priest and all of that. And guess what happened? They succeeded. They were successful. You see, friends, sometimes sin succeeds. The agendas that people set for themselves are often successful. And it should be a warning to us that success is not always a sign of God's blessing. Success is not always a sign that we're doing things right or that we're walking in righteousness. In fact, it might be the opposite. God has given us over to our sin because our success is worthless if God is not in it. And that's the question you've got to be asking from beginning to end of these two chapters, is where is the Lord? Where is the Lord in the story? Well, he's been taken out of the story entirely, except when his name has been misused by Micah and his mother. It shows that the Israelites have pushed him, effectively pushed him out of their lives. And look at the irony of the God that they've neglected, right? If you look at verse 17, when these guys go to the idols, they took the gods and the household gods. These idols can be picked up. They took, again, verse 18, they took Micah's gods. Verse 24, Micah himself acknowledges, these are the gods that I have made. Verse 27, the Danites carried what Micah had made. All through the book of Judges, we have seen Yahweh has saved his people throughout the book. He has carried his people. These pathetic gods need saving from those who are stealing them. You know, the people of Israel have neglected the God who made them to worship gods that they have made. Very similar to evangelifish religion, isn't it? Vanilla evangelicalism, where we go after slick hypocrites to lead us, and the churches being filled with superficial attenders with no thought of holiness. Oh, but Pastor, it's so successful. Look at how many people are streaming into the churches. Look at how big the church is growing. Look at how the gospel is advancing. Really? Success? Is God in it? Listen to what David Wells says. The God of the Bible, majestic and holy in his being, this God, whose love knows no bounds because his holiness knows no limits, has disappeared from the modern evangelical world. He has been replaced in many quarters by a God who is slick and slack, whose moral purposes turn out to be like a friendly uncle. He gives us advice that we can disregard or negotiate as we see fit. His word is a plaything for those who wish merely to listen to themselves, whose church is a mall in which the religious, their pockets filled with the coin of need, do their business. We seek happiness, not righteousness. We want to be fulfilled, but not filled. We are interested in satisfaction, not a holy dissatisfaction with all that is wrong, end quote. That's what we're seeing in Israel. And that's what we see in our churches around the world. A total breakdown of the religious order. Strange self-made religion in the home. Strange self-made religion propagated by the leaders. Strange self-made religion in the nation. We've seen it affect individual Israelites, the Israelite household, an entire Israelite tribe. No one in this story displays any true devotion to Yahweh. The corruption is complete and pervasive. They have their own shrines, professional priests who sell their service to the highest bidder, entire tribes sponsoring paganism. And here's what's most shocking. Are you ready for this? Get ready to be shocked. Verse 30. And the people of Dan set up the carved image for themselves. And Jonathan, the son of Gershom, son of Moses, and his sons were priests to the tribe of the Danites until the day of the captivity of the land. The author has kept for us this Levite's name till the very end, and now he tells us this Levite was the grandson of Moses. So they set up Micah's carved image that he made as long as the house of God was at Shiloh. And the idolatry continues for generations to come. We saw in the beginning of Judges, chapter 2, verse 7, how a faithful generation gave way to a faithless generation.
And here, just two generations.

0: Nations after Moses brought the people out of Egypt, you have topsy-turvy idolatry. I want to speak to the young people who are here. Teenagers, kids, listen to me. Those of you who are from homes where your parents love the Lord, listen to me. I want to plead with you and urge you not to follow after the Disney gospel of doing whatever you want, of saying, follow my heart. Don't follow your heart. Don't do what's right in your own eyes. I want to plead with you, turn to Jesus. Turn to Jesus and be saved. Repent. Trust in him and his sacrifice for the forgiveness of your sins. Make him your king. See, that's how we're saved from doing what's right in our own eyes. That's how we're saved from our propensity towards idolatrous worship, from our own self-destruction. Remember what he said in 17 and verse 6? There was no king in Israel. Chapter 18, verse 1, there was no king in Israel. God's people need a king. And chapter 18, verse 31, he speaks of the house of God in Shiloh. God's people need a house in which to worship him. Praise God that we have a king. Our king, the Lord Jesus Christ, rode into Jerusalem in a kingly act on a donkey. And people said, Hosanna to the Son of David. They placed palm branches on the floor. And his first act after entering Jerusalem was to go to the house of God and cleanse it of people doing what was right in their own eyes. That was a kingly act. He's saying, don't do what is right in my own eyes. My house shall be a house of prayer for all nations, not a den of robbers and thieves. He went to the temple, cleaned up their mess, called them out for doing what's right in their own eyes. And what was the result of these people with him? They crucified the king. The king hung on a cross with a crown of thorns upon his head, bleeding in agony and dying. But in doing so, he was perfectly fulfilling the role of a king, because he was dying as a representative for his people. This king took upon himself the punishment that his people's sin deserves. He died in our place for our sin, poured out his blood. He is the perfect priest who offers the perfect sacrifice that takes away our sin and frees us from doing what is right in our own eyes and transforms us to be able to do what's right in our Father's eyes. Praise be to God. He is our king and our priest, and he is our tabernacle. He is the one in whom the glory of God dwells fully. And he has established us, the church, as a house for his worship, as his tabernacle, where we can worship him as he commanded. Jesus is the king we need. And if you don't know him today, I call you to flee to this king, to this savior, to be free from your sins, and to submit yourself to his royal rule. Friends, Jesus our King rules his people through his word and through his church. And the question for us today is, you may call him king, but are you living under his royal rule? Let's pray. Father, we thank you for so great a savior, our Lord Jesus Christ, and so great a king. We pray, Lord God, that we would be subject to his reign in and through our lives. Always, for your glory, in Jesus' name, amen.
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0: David. On the night you're falling all to pieces, you can bring your lonely heart to Jesus. 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
1: 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The Bible is God's Word. 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
2: Job chapter 41, verse 1. Can you draw out Leviathan with a hook, or snare his tongue with a line which you lower? Can you put a reed through his nose, or pierce his jaw with a hook? Will he make many supplications to you? Will he speak softly to you? Will he make a covenant with you? Will you take him as a servant forever? Will you play with him as with a bird? Or will you leash him for your maidens? Will your companions make a banquet of him? Will they apportion him among the merchants? Can you fill his skin with harpoons, or his head with fishing spears? Lay your hand on him. Remember the battle. Never do it again. Indeed, any hope of overcoming him is false. Shall one not be overwhelmed at the sight of him? No one is so fierce that he would dare stir him up. Who then is able to stand against me? Who has preceded me that I should pay him? Everything under heaven is mine. I will not conceal his limbs, his mighty power, or his graceful proportions. Who can remove his outer coat? Who can approach him with a double bridle? Who can open the doors of his face? With his terrible teeth all around, his rows of scales are his pride. Shut up tightly as with a seal, one is so near another that no air can come between them. They are joined one to another. They stick together and cannot be parted. His sneezings flash forth light, and his eyes are like the eyelids of the morning. Out of his mouth go burning lights. Sparks of fire shoot out. Smoke goes out of his nostrils as from a boiling pot and burning rushes. His breath kindles coals, and a flame goes out of his mouth. Strength dwells in his neck, and sorrow dances before him. The folds of his flesh are joined together. They are firm on him and cannot be moved. His heart is as hard as stone, even as hard as the lower millstone. When he raises himself up, the mighty are afraid. Because of his crashings, they are beside themselves. Though the sword reaches him, it cannot avail, nor does spear, dart, or javelin. He regards iron as straw and bronze as rotten wood. The arrow cannot make him flee. Sling stones become like stubble to him. Darts are regarded as straw. He laughs at the threat of javelins. His undersides are like sharp potsherds. He spreads pointed marks in the mire. He makes the deep boil like a pot. He makes the sea like a pot of ointment. He leaves a shining wake behind him. One would think the deep had white hair. On earth there is nothing like him, which is made without fear He beholds every high thing. He is king over all the children of pride. Job chapter 42. Then Job answered the Lord and said, I know that you can do everything, and that no purpose of yours can be withheld from you. You asked, who is this who hides counsel without knowledge? Therefore, I have uttered what I did not understand, things too wonderful for me, which I did not know. Listen, please, and let me speak. You said, I will question you, and you shall answer me. I have heard of you by the hearing of the ear, but now my eye sees you. Therefore, I abhor myself and repent in dust and ashes. And so it was, after the Lord had spoken these words to Job, that the Lord said to Eliphaz the Temanite, My wrath is aroused against you and your two friends, for you have not spoken of me what is right, as my servant Job has. Now therefore take for yourselves 7 bulls and 7 rams. Go to my servant Job and offer up for yourselves a burnt offering, and my servant Job shall pray for you, for I will accept him, lest I deal with you according to your folly, because you have not spoken of me what is right, as my servant Job has. So Eliphaz the Temanite and Bildad the Shuhite and Zophar the Naamathite went and did as the Lord commanded them, for the Lord had accepted Job, and the Lord restored Job's losses when he prayed for his friends. Indeed, the Lord gave Job twice as much as he had before. Then all his brothers, all his sisters, and all those who had been his acquaintances before came to him and ate food with him in his house, and they consoled him and comforted him for all the adversity that the Lord had brought upon him. Each one gave him a piece of silver and each a ring of gold. Now the Lord blessed the latter days of Job more than his beginning, for he had 14,000 sheep, 6,000 camels, 1,000 yoke of oxen, and 1,000 female donkeys. He also had 7 sons and 3 daughters, and he called the name of the first Jemima, the name of the second Keziah, and the name of the third Keren-Hapuk. In all the land were found no women so beautiful as the daughters of Job, and their father gave them an inheritance among their brothers. After this, Job lived 140 years and saw his children and grandchildren for 4 generations. So Job died, old and full of days. The Book of Psalms, Psalm 1. Blessed is the man who walks not in the counsel of the ungodly, nor stands in the path of sinners, nor sits in the seat of the scornful. But his delight is in the law of the Lord, and in his law he meditates day and night. He shall be like a tree planted by the rivers of water, that brings forth its fruit in its season, whose leaf also shall not wither, and whatever he does shall prosper. The ungodly are not so, but are like the chaff which the wind drives away. Therefore the ungodly shall not stand in the judgment, nor sinners in the congregation of the righteous. For the Lord knows the way of the righteous, but the way of the ungodly shall perish. Psalm 2. Why do the nations rage, and the people plot a vain thing? The kings of the earth set themselves and the rulers take counsel together against the Lord and against his anointed, saying, Let us break their bonds in pieces and cast away their cords from us. He who sits in the heavens shall laugh. The Lord shall hold them in derision. Then he shall speak to them in his wrath and distress them in his deep displeasure. Yet I have set my king on my holy hill of Zion. I will declare the decree. The Lord has said to me, You are my son. Today I have begotten you. Ask of me, and I will give you the nations for your inheritance, and the ends of the earth for your possession. You shall break them with a rod of iron. You shall dash them to pieces like a potter's vessel. Now therefore, be wise, O kings. Be instructed, you judges of the earth. Serve the Lord with fear, and rejoice with trembling. Kiss the Son, lest he be angry, and you perish in the way, when his wrath is kindled but a little. Blessed are all those who put their trust in him. Psalm 3. Lord, how they have increased who trouble me. Many are they who rise up against me. Many are they who say of me, There is no help for him in God, Selah. But you, O Lord, are a shield for me, my glory and the one who lifts up my head. I cried to the Lord with my voice, and he heard me from his holy hill. Selah. I lay down and slept. I awoke, for the Lord sustained me. I will not be afraid of 10,000s of people who have set themselves against me all around. Arise, O Lord, save me, O my God, for you have struck all my enemies on the cheekbone. You have broken the teeth of the ungodly. Salvation belongs to the Lord. Your blessing is upon your people. Selah. Psalm 4. Hear me when I call, O God of my righteousness. You have relieved me in my distress. Have mercy on me and hear my prayer. How long, O you sons of men, will you turn my glory to shame? How long will you love worthlessness and seek falsehood? Selah. But know that the Lord has set apart for himself him who is godly. The Lord will hear when I call to him. Be angry and do not sin. Meditate within your heart on your bed and be still. Selah. Offer the sacrifices of righteousness and put your trust in the Lord. There are many who say, Who will show us any good? Lord, lift up the light of your countenance upon us. You have put gladness in my heart more than in the season that their grain and wine increased. I will both lie down in peace and sleep, for you alone, O Lord, make me dwell in safety. Psalm 5. Give ear to my words, O Lord. Consider my meditation. Give heed to the voice of my cry, my King and my God. For to you I will pray. My voice you shall hear in the morning, O Lord. In the morning I will direct it to you, and I will look up. For you are not a God who takes pleasure in wickedness, nor shall evil dwell with you. The boastful shall not stand in your sight. You hate all workers of iniquity. You shall destroy those who speak falsehood. The Lord abhors the bloodthirsty and deceitful man. But as for me, I will come into your house in the multitude of your mercy. In fear of you, I will worship toward your holy temple. Lead me, O Lord, in your righteousness because of my enemies. Make your way straight before my face. For there is no faithfulness in their mouth. Their inward part is destruction. Their throat is an open tomb. They flatter with their tongue. Pronounce them guilty, O God. Let them fall by their own counsels. Cast them out in the multitude of their transgressions, for they have rebelled against you. But let all those rejoice who put their trust in you. Let them ever shout for joy because you defend them. Let those also who love your name be joyful in you, for you, O Lord, will bless the righteous. With favor you will surround him as with a shield. Psalm 6. O Lord, do not rebuke me in your anger, nor chasten me in your hot displeasure. Have mercy on me, O Lord, for I am weak. O Lord, heal me, for my bones are troubled. My soul also is greatly troubled. But you, O Lord, how long? Return, O Lord, deliver me. O save me for your mercy's sake. For in death there is no remembrance of you. In the grave, who will give you thanks? I am weary with my groaning. All night I make my bed swim. I drench my couch with my tears. My eye wastes away because of grief. It grows old because of all my enemies. Depart from me, all you workers of iniquity, for the Lord has heard the voice of my weeping. The Lord has heard my supplication. The Lord will receive my prayer. Let all my enemies be ashamed and greatly troubled. Let them turn back and be ashamed suddenly. Psalm 7. O Lord my God, in you I put my trust. Save me from all those who persecute me, and deliver me, lest they tear me like a lion, rending me in pieces while there is none to deliver. O Lord my God, if I have done this, if there is iniquity in my hands, if I have repaid evil to him who was at peace with me, or have plundered my enemy without cause, let the enemy pursue me and overtake me. Yes, let him trample my life to the earth and lay my honor in the dust, Selah. Arise, O Lord, in your anger. Lift yourself up because of the rage of my enemies. Rise up for me to the judgment you have commanded. So the congregation of the peoples shall surround you. For their sakes, therefore, return on high. The Lord shall judge the peoples. Judge me, O Lord, according to my righteousness and according to my integrity within me. O let the wickedness of the wicked come to an end, but establish the just, for the righteous God tests the hearts and minds. My defense is of God, who saves the upright in heart. God is a just judge, and God is angry with the wicked every day. If he does not turn back, he will sharpen his sword. He bends his bow and makes it ready. He also prepares for himself instruments of death. He makes his arrows into fiery shafts. Behold, the wicked brings forth iniquity. Yes, he conceives trouble and brings forth falsehood. He made a pit and dug it out, and has fallen into the ditch which he made. His trouble shall return upon his own head, and his violent dealing shall come down on his own crown. I will praise the Lord according to his righteousness, and will sing praise to the name of the Lord Most High. Psalm 8. O Lord, our Lord, how excellent is your name in all the earth, who have set your glory above the heavens. Out of the mouth of babes and nursing infants, you have ordained strength because of your enemies, that you may silence the enemy and the avenger. When I consider your heavens, the work of your fingers, the moon and the stars which you have ordained? What is man that you are mindful of him, and the son of man that you visit him? For you have made him a little lower than the angels, and you have crowned him with glory and honor. You have made him to have dominion over the works of your hands. You have put all things under his feet, all sheep and oxen, even the beasts of the field, the birds of the air, and the fish of the sea, that pass through the paths of the seas. O Lord, our Lord, how excellent is your name in all the earth. Psalm 9. I will praise you, O Lord, with my whole heart. I will tell of all your marvelous works. I will be glad and rejoice in you. I will sing praise to your name, O Most High. When my enemies turn back, they shall fall and perish at your presence. For you have maintained my right and my cause. You sat on the throne, judging in righteousness. You have rebuked the nations. You have destroyed the wicked. You have blotted out their name forever and ever. O enemy, destructions are finished forever, and you have destroyed cities. Even their memory has perished. But the Lord shall endure forever. He has prepared his throne for judgment. He shall judge the world in righteousness, and he shall administer judgment for the peoples in uprightness. The Lord also will be a refuge for the oppressed, a refuge in times of trouble. And those who know your name will put their trust in you. For you, Lord, have not forsaken those who seek you. Sing praises to the Lord who dwells in Zion. Declare his deeds among the people. When he avenges blood, he remembers them. He does not forget the cry of the humble. Have mercy on me, O Lord. Consider my trouble from those who hate me. You who lift me up from the gates of death, that I may tell of all your praise. In the gates of the daughter of Zion, I will rejoice in your salvation. The nations have sunk down in the pit which they made, in the net which they hid. Their own foot is caught. The Lord is known by the judgment he executes. The wicked is snared in the work of his own hands. Selah. The wicked shall be turned into hell, and all the nations that forget God. For the needy shall not always be forgotten. The expectation of the poor shall not perish forever. Arise, O Lord, do not let man prevail. Let the nations be judged in your sight. Put them in fear, O Lord, that the nations may know themselves to be but men. Selah. Psalm 10. Why do you stand afar off, O Lord? Why do you hide in times of trouble? The wicked in his pride persecutes the poor. Let them be caught in the plots which they have devised. For the wicked boasts his heart's desire. He blesses the greedy and renounces the Lord. The wicked in his proud countenance does not seek God. God is in none of his thoughts. His ways are always prospering. Your judgments are far above, out of his sight. As for all his enemies, he sneers at them. He has said in his heart, I shall not be moved. I shall never be in adversity. His mouth is full of cursing and deceit and oppression. Under his tongue is trouble and iniquity. He sits in the lurking places of the villages. In the secret places he murders the innocent. His eyes are secretly fixed on the helpless. He lies in wait secretly as a lion in his den. He lies in wait to catch the poor. He catches the poor when he draws him into his net. So he crouches. He lies low, that the helpless may fall by his strength. He has said in his heart, God has forgotten. He hides his face, he will never see. Arise, O Lord. O God, lift up your hand. Do not forget the humble. Why do the wicked renounce God? He has said in his heart, you will not require an account. But you have seen, for you observe trouble and grief, to repay it by your hand. The helpless commits himself to you. You are the helper of the fatherless. Break the arm of the wicked and the evil man. Seek out his wickedness until you find none. The Lord is king forever and ever. The nations have perished out of his land. Lord, you have heard the desire of the humble. You will prepare their heart. You will cause your ear to hear, to do justice to the fatherless and the oppressed, that the man of the earth may oppress no more. Psalm 11. In the Lord I put my trust. How can you say to my soul, flee as a bird to your mountain? For look, the wicked bend their bow. They make ready their arrow on the string, that they may shoot secretly at the upright in heart. If the foundations are destroyed, what can the righteous do? The Lord is in his holy temple. The Lord's throne is in heaven. His eyes behold, his eyelids test the sons of men. The Lord tests the righteous, but the wicked and the one who loves violence, his soul hates. Upon the wicked he will rain coals, fire and brimstone, and a burning wind shall be the portion of their cup. For the Lord is righteous. He loves righteousness. His countenance beholds the upright. Psalm 12. Help, Lord, for the godly man ceases, for the faithful disappear from among the sons of men. They speak idly, every one with his neighbor. With flattering lips and a double heart they speak. May the Lord cut off all flattering lips and the tongue that speaks proud things, who have said, with our tongue we will prevail. Our lips are our own. Who is Lord over us? For the oppression of the poor, for the sighing of the needy. Now I will arise, says the Lord. I will set him in the safety for which he yearns. The words of the Lord are pure words, like silver tried in a furnace of earth, purified seven times. You shall keep them, O Lord. You shall preserve them from this generation forever. The wicked prowl on every side when vileness is exalted among the sons of men. Psalm 13. How long, O Lord, will you forget me forever? How long will you hide your face from me? How long shall I take counsel in my soul, having sorrow in my heart daily? How long will my enemy be exalted over me? Consider and hear me, O Lord my God. Enlighten my eyes, lest I sleep the sleep of death. Lest my enemy say, I have prevailed against him. Lest those who trouble me rejoice when I am moved. But I have trusted in your mercy. My heart shall rejoice in your salvation. I will sing to the Lord, because he has dealt bountifully with me. Psalm 14. The fool has said in his heart, there is no God. They are corrupt. They have done abominable works. There is none who does good. The Lord looks down from heaven upon the children of men to see if there are any who understand, who seek God. They have all turned aside. They have together become corrupt. There is none who does good. No, not one. Have all the workers of iniquity no knowledge, who eat up my people as they eat bread, and do not call on the Lord? There they are in great fear, for God is with the generation of the righteous. You shame the counsel of the poor, but the Lord is his refuge. Oh, that the salvation of Israel would come out of Zion. When the Lord brings back the captivity of his people, let Jacob rejoice and Israel be glad. Psalm 15. Lord, who may abide in your tabernacle? Who may dwell in your holy hill? He who walks uprightly and works righteousness and speaks the truth in his heart. He who does not backbite with his tongue, nor does evil to his neighbor, nor does he take up a reproach against his friend, in whose eyes a vile person is despised. But he honors those who fear the Lord. He who swears to his own hurt and does not change. He who does not put out his money at usury, nor does he take a bribe against the innocent. He who does these things shall never be moved. Psalm 16. Preserve me, O God, for in you I put my trust. O my soul, you have said to the Lord, you are my Lord. My goodness is nothing apart from you. As for the saints who are on the earth, they are the excellent ones in whom is all my delight. Their sorrows shall be multiplied, who hasten after another god. They drink offerings of blood I will not offer, nor take up their names on my lips. O Lord, you are the portion of my inheritance and my cup. You maintain my lot. The lines have fallen to me in pleasant places. Yes, I have a good inheritance. I will bless the Lord who has given me counsel. My heart also instructs me in the night seasons. I have set the Lord always before me. Because he is at my right hand, I shall not be moved. Therefore, my heart is glad, and my glory rejoices. My flesh also will rest in hope, for you will not leave my soul in Sheol, nor will you allow your Holy One to see corruption. You will show me the path of life. In your presence is fullness of joy. At your right hand are pleasures forevermore. Psalm 17. Hear a just cause, O Lord. Attend to my cry. Give ear to my prayer, which is not from deceitful lips. Let my vindication come from your presence. Let your eyes look on the things that are upright. You have tested my heart. You have visited me in the night. You have tried me and have found nothing. I have purposed that my mouth shall not transgress. Concerning the works of men, by the word of your lips, I have kept away from the paths of the destroyer. Uphold my steps in your paths, that my footsteps may not slip. I have called upon you, for you will hear me, O God. Incline your ear to me and hear my speech. Show your marvelous loving kindness by your right hand, O you who save those who trust in you, from those who rise up against them. Keep me as the apple of your eye. Hide me under the shadow of your wings. From the wicked who oppress me, from my deadly enemies who surround me. They have closed up their fat hearts. With their mouths they speak proudly. They have now surrounded us in our steps. They have set their eyes, crouching down to the earth. As a lion is eager to tear his prey, and like a young lion lurking in secret places. Arise, O Lord, confront him, cast him down. Deliver my life from the wicked with your sword, with your hand from men, O Lord, from men of the world who have their portion in this life and whose belly you fill with your hidden treasure. They are satisfied with children and leave the rest of their possession for their babes. As for me, I will see your face in righteousness. I shall be satisfied when I awake in your likeness. Psalm 18. I will love you, O Lord, my strength. The Lord is my rock and my fortress and my deliverer, my God, my strength, in whom I will trust, my shield and the horn of my salvation, my stronghold. I will call upon the Lord, who is worthy to be praised. So shall I be saved from my enemies. The pangs of death surrounded me, and the floods of ungodliness made me afraid. The sorrows of Sheol surrounded me. The snares of death confronted me. In my distress, I called upon the Lord and cried out to my God. He heard my voice from his temple, and my cry came before him, even to his ears. Then the earth shook and trembled. The foundations of the hills also quaked and were shaken, because he was angry. Smoke went up from his nostrils, and devouring fire from his mouth. Coals were kindled by it. He bowed the heavens also, and came down with darkness under his feet. And he rode upon a cherub and flew. He flew upon the wings of the wind. He made darkness his secret place. His canopy around him was dark waters and thick clouds of the skies. From the brightness before him, his thick clouds passed with hailstones and coals of fire. The Lord thundered from heaven, and the Most High uttered his voice. Hailstones and coals of fire, he sent out his arrows and scattered the foe. Lightnings in abundance, and he vanquished them. Then the channels of the sea were seen. The foundations of the world were uncovered. At your rebuke, O Lord, at the blast of the breath of your nostrils, he sent from above, he took me. He drew me out of many waters. He delivered me from my strong enemy, from those who hated me, for they were too strong for me. They confronted me in the day of my calamity. But the Lord was my support. He also brought me out into a broad place. He delivered me because he delighted in me. The Lord rewarded me according to my righteousness. According to the cleanness of my hands, he has recompensed me. For I have kept the ways of the Lord and have not wickedly departed from my God. For all his judgments were before me, and I did not put away his statutes from me. I was also blameless before him, and I kept myself from my iniquity. Therefore the Lord has recompensed me according to my righteousness, according to the cleanness of my hands in his sight. With the merciful you will show yourself merciful. With a blameless man you will show yourself blameless. With the pure you will show yourself pure. And with the devious you will show yourself shrewd. For you will save the humble people, but will bring down haughty looks. For you will light my lamp. The Lord my God will enlighten my darkness. For by you I can run against a troop. By my God I can leap over a wall. As for God, his way is perfect. The word of the Lord is proven. He is a shield to all who trust in him. For who is God except the Lord? And who is a rock except our God? It is God who arms me with strength and makes my way perfect. He makes my feet like the feet of deer and sets me on my high places. He teaches my hands to make war so that my arms can bend a bow of bronze. You have also given me the shield of your salvation. Your right hand has held me up. Your gentleness has made me great. You enlarged my path under me, so my feet did not slip. I have pursued my enemies and overtaken them. Neither did I turn back again till they were destroyed. I have wounded them so that they could not rise. They have fallen under my feet, for you have armed me with strength for the battle. You have subdued under me those who rose up against me. You have also given me the necks of my enemies, so that I destroyed those who hated me. They cried out, but there was none to save, even to the Lord, but he did not answer them. Then I beat them as fine as the dust before the wind. I cast them out like dirt in the streets. You have delivered me from the strivings of the people. You have made me the head of nations. A people I have not known shall serve me. As soon as they hear of me, they obey me. The foreigners submit to me. The foreigners fade away and come frightened from their hideouts. The Lord lives. Blessed be my rock. Let the God of my salvation be exalted. It is God who avenges me and subdues the peoples under me. He delivers me from my enemies. You also lift me up above those who rise against me. You have delivered me from the violent man. Therefore, I will give thanks to you, O Lord, among the Gentiles, and sing praises to your name. Great deliverance he gives to his king, and shows mercy to his anointed, to David and his descendants forevermore. Psalm 19. The heavens declare the glory of God, and the firmament shows his handiwork. Day unto day utters speech, and night unto night reveals knowledge. There is no speech nor language where their voice is not heard. Their line has gone out through all the earth, and their words to the end of the world. In them he has set a tabernacle for the sun, which is like a bridegroom coming out of his chamber, and rejoices like a strong man to run its race. Its rising is from one end of heaven, and its circuit to the other end, and there is nothing hidden from its heat. The law of the Lord is perfect, converting the soul. The testimony of the Lord is pure, making wise the simple. The statutes of the Lord are right, rejoicing the heart. The commandment of the Lord is pure, enlightening the eyes. The fear of the Lord is clean, enduring forever. The judgments of the Lord are true and righteous altogether. More to be desired are they than gold, yea, than much fine gold. Sweeter also than honey and the honeycomb. Moreover, by them your servant is warned, and in keeping them there is great reward. Who can understand his errors? Cleanse me from secret faults. Keep back your servant also from presumptuous sins. Let them not have dominion over me. Then I shall be blameless, and I shall be innocent of great transgression. Let the words of my mouth and the meditation of my heart be acceptable in your sight, O Lord, my strength and my Redeemer. Psalm 20. May the Lord answer you in the day of trouble. May the name of the God of Jacob defend you. May he send you help from the sanctuary and strengthen you out of Zion. May he remember all your offerings and accept your burnt sacrifice, Selah. May he grant you according to your heart's desire and fulfill all your purpose. We will rejoice in your salvation, and in the name of our God we will set up our banners. May the Lord fulfill all your petitions. Now I know that the Lord saves his anointed. He will answer him from his holy heaven with the saving strength of his right hand. Some trust in chariots and some in horses. But we will remember the name of the Lord our God. They have bowed down and fallen, but we have risen and stand upright. Save, Lord, may the King answer us when we call. Psalm 21. The King shall have joy in your strength, O Lord, and in your salvation, how greatly shall he rejoice. You have given him his heart's desire, and have not withheld the request of his lips, Selah. For you meet him with the blessings of goodness. You set a crown of pure gold upon his head. He asked life from you, and you gave it to him, length of days forever and ever. His glory is great in your salvation. Honor and majesty you have placed upon him, for you have made him most blessed forever. You have made him exceedingly glad with your presence. For the King trusts in the Lord, and through the mercy of the Most High he shall not be moved. Your hand will find all your enemies. Your right hand will find those who hate you. You shall make them as a fiery oven in the time of your anger. The Lord shall swallow them up in his wrath, and the fire shall devour them. Their offspring you shall destroy from the earth, and their descendants from among the sons of men. For they intended evil against you. They devised a plot which they are not able to perform. Therefore, you will make them turn their back. You will make ready your arrows on your string toward their faces. Be exalted, O Lord, in your own strength. We will sing and praise your power. Psalm 22. My God, why?

ridicule me. They shoot out the lip. They shake the head, saying, He trusted in the Lord. Let him rescue him. Let him deliver him, since he delights in him. But you are he who took me out of the womb. You made me trust while on my mother's breasts. I was cast upon you from birth, from my mother's womb. You have been my God. Be not far from me, for trouble is near, for there is none to help. Many bulls have surrounded me. Strong bulls of Bashan have encircled me. They gape at me with their mouths like a raging and roaring lion. I am poured out like water, and all my bones are out of joint. My heart is like wax. It has melted within me. My strength is dried up like a potsherd, and my tongue clings to my jaws. You have brought me to the dust of death, for dogs have surrounded me. The congregation of the wicked has enclosed me. They pierced my hands and my feet. I can count all my bones. They look and stare at me. They divide my garments among them, and for my clothing they cast lots. But you, O Lord, do not be far from me. O my strength, hasten to help me. Deliver me from the sword, my precious life from the power of the dog. Save me from the lion's mouth and from the horns of the wild oxen. You have answered me. I will declare your name to my brethren. In the midst of the assembly, I will praise you. You who fear the Lord, praise him. All you descendants of Jacob, glorify him, and fear him, all you offspring of Israel. For he has not despised nor abhorred the affliction of the afflicted, nor has he hidden his face from him. But when he cried to him, he heard. My praise shall be of you in the great assembly. I will pay my vows before those who fear him. The poor shall eat and be satisfied. Those who seek him will praise the Lord. Let your heart live forever. All the ends of the world shall remember and turn to the Lord, and all the families of the nations shall worship before you. For the kingdom is the Lord's, and he rules over the nations. All the prosperous of the earth shall eat and worship. All those who go down to the dust shall bow before him. Even he who cannot keep himself alive. A posterity shall serve him. It will be recounted of the Lord to the next generation. They will come and declare his righteousness to a people who will be born that he has done this. Psalm 23. The Lord is my shepherd, I shall not want. He makes me to lie down in green pastures. He leads me beside the still waters. He restores my soul. He leads me in the paths of righteousness for his name's sake. Yea, though I walk through the valley of the shadow of death, I will fear no evil, for you are with me. Your rod and your staff, they comfort me. You prepare a table before me in the presence of my enemies. You anoint my head with oil. My cup runs over. Surely goodness and mercy shall follow me all the days of my life, and I will dwell in the house of the Lord forever. Psalm 24. The earth is the Lord's and all its fullness, the world and those who dwell therein. For he has founded it upon the seas and established it upon the waters. Who may ascend into the hill of the Lord? Or who may stand in his holy place? He who has clean hands and a pure heart, who has not lifted

0: lifted up his soul to an idol, nor sworn deceitfully. He shall receive blessing from the Lord, and righteousness from the God of his salvation. This is Jacob, the generation of those who seek him, who seek your face, Selah. Lift up your heads, O you gates, and be lifted up, you everlasting doors, and the King of glory shall come in. Who is this King of glory? The Lord, strong and mighty, the Lord mighty in battle. Lift up your heads, O you gates, lift up, you everlasting doors, and the King of glory shall come in. Who is this King of glory? The Lord of hosts, he is the King of glory. Selah. Psalm 25. To you, O Lord, I lift up my soul. O my God, I trust in you. Let me not be ashamed. Let not my enemies triumph over me. Indeed, let no one who waits on you be ashamed. Let those be ashamed who deal treacherously without cause. Show me your ways, O Lord. Teach me your paths. Lead me in your truth and teach me, for you are the God of my salvation. On you I wait all the day. Remember, O Lord, your tender mercies and your loving kindnesses, for they are from of old. Do not remember the sins of my youth, nor my transgressions. According to your mercy, remember me, for your goodness' sake, O Lord. Good and upright is the Lord, therefore he teaches sinners in the way. The humble he guides in justice, and the humble he teaches his way. All the paths of the Lord are mercy and truth, to such as keep his covenant and his testimonies. For your name's sake, O Lord, pardon my iniquity, for it is great. Who is the man that fears the Lord? Him shall he teach in the way he chooses. He himself shall dwell in prosperity, and his descendants shall inherit the earth. The secret of the Lord is with those who fear him, and he will show them his covenant. My eyes are ever toward the Lord, for he shall pluck my feet out of the net. Turn yourself to me, and have mercy on me, for I am desolate and afflicted. The troubles of my heart have enlarged. Bring me out of my distresses. Look on my affliction and my pain, and forgive all my sins. Consider my enemies, for they are many, and they hate me with cruel hatred. Keep my soul and deliver me. Let me not be ashamed, for I put my trust in you. Let integrity and uprightness preserve me, for I wait for you. Redeem Israel, O God, out of all their troubles. Psalm 26. Vindicate me, O Lord, for I have walked in my integrity. I have also trusted in the Lord. I shall not slip. Examine me, O Lord, and prove me. Try my mind and my heart, for your loving kindness is before my eyes, and I have walked in your truth. I have not sat with idolatrous mortals, nor will I go in with hypocrites. I have hated the assembly of evildoers, and will not sit with the wicked. I will wash my hands in innocence. So I will go about your altar, O Lord, that I may proclaim with the voice of thanksgiving, and tell of all your wondrous works. Lord, I have loved the habitation of your house, and the place where your glory dwells. Do not gather my soul with sinners, nor my life with bloodthirsty men, in whose hands is a sinister scheme, and whose right hand is full of bribes. But as for me, I will walk in my integrity. Redeem me and be merciful to me. My foot stands in an even place. In the congregations, I will bless the Lord. Psalm 27. The Lord is my light and my salvation. Whom shall I fear? The Lord is the strength of my life. Of whom shall I be afraid? When the wicked came against me to eat up my flesh, my enemies and foes, they stumbled and fell. Though an army may encamp against me, my heart shall not fear. Though war may rise against me, in this I will be confident. One thing I have desired of the Lord, that will I seek, that I may dwell in the house of the Lord all the days of my life, to behold the beauty of the Lord, and to inquire in his temple. For in the time of trouble, he shall hide me in his pavilion. In the secret place of his tabernacle, he shall hide me. He shall set me high upon a rock.
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1: 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And today we continue his series, 2 Corinthians, verse by verse. 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
2: You will often hear Christians quoting Matthew 25:23 with a kind of a hopeful anticipation that they're going to hear those six words, and I know you are familiar with them, where Jesus says to the servant, "Well done, good and faithful servant." And I know that's a hopeful aspiration and should be, rightly so, of every Christian as we live our Christian life, knowing we'll stand before the Bema Seat judgment of Christ to be evaluated for our Christian life. Three words I know you don't want to hear are words cowardice. You don't want that. Discouraged. You don't want that. And you don't want compromise. You don't want to hear any of those. You don't want to stand before Christ and say, you know, you were kind of a coward when it came to your Christianity. You don't want him to say that about you. You don't want him to say, you know, you were such a negative, discouraged Christian. Most of your Christian years were spent like just so like the sky is falling and you were so, you know, Eeyore about your Christianity. You don't want to hear that. And you don't want him certainly to say, you know, I tasked you with a message and man, you compromised it all the time. You're really ashamed of what I said and you just never really admitted the things that were clear that I revealed to you in Scripture. You compromised my message. You don't want to hear those things. And the good news is there is one truth that can safeguard your life. It can protect you from ever having to hear that. Because when it comes to just one singular perspective on the Christian life, if you had that in place, all three of those problems, by and large, would be mitigated, if not eliminated. So I want to show you a text that has just the right mindset in it that is going to help us to hopefully never hear you were compromised or you were discouraged or you were the kind of person that I looked at thinking, you know, you just didn't live this thing the way you were supposed to. And I want you to see this in 2 Corinthians chapter 4 in our continued study of 2 Corinthians, five verses beginning in verse 8. And we will find this perspective so that you're not seen as a coward, discouraged, or compromised. Paul's using this particular section to describe his perspective on the Christian life, and it's one we need to adopt. And I'll explain why after I read it. Verses 8 through 12, reading from the English Standard Version. Here's what he says about himself and his missionary apostolic band. He says, you know, we are afflicted in every way, but we're not crushed. Perplexed, yeah, we're perplexed for sure, but not driven to despair. Persecuted, not forsaken, we know that. Struck down, I mean, we took a lot of hits, but not destroyed. I mean, you see that volley back and forth of, yeah, it was hard. Look at that, those words, afflicted, perplexed, persecuted, struck down. But the other side is like, it didn't take us into this land of constant depression and discouragement. We weren't down about our Christian life at all. And then he says something really strange in verse 10. It's kind of a deep concept here. We have to unravel this later. Always carrying in the body the death of Jesus. That sounds weird. So that, middle of verse 10, the life of Jesus may also be manifested in our bodies. That's also strange. Verse 11, so we who live are always being given over to death for Jesus' sake, so that the life of Jesus also may be manifested in our mortal flesh. And then he sums it up with this, with a new component added. He says, so death is at work in us, but life in you. That's not a slam, as he goes on to say later about the false apostles. This is a statement of, it has benefited you that I've gone through all this. I've been afflicted, perplexed, persecuted, and struck down, but it's been for your good. Now, this whole perspective is very helpful. We want to walk through these verses and catch the fact that if you have this sort of anticipation about the Christian life, if you understand your Christian life the way the Apostle Paul did, you can think about this now. He's definitely going to have a lot of opposition, a lot of persecution, a lot of affliction, a lot of perplexity, a lot of head scratching, a lot of problems of taking hits because he's a Christian, but it never gets him down and out. And so, number one, when it comes to the opposition, he's certainly not a coward. You know that. If you know this opposition is going to be there, then you anticipate it with a sense of courage. He certainly has that. And he's not going to be a coward, and he certainly wasn't. And when it comes to him knowing this is the case, he's not surprised by it. He's not disillusioned about the Christian life because he thought it was supposed to be an easy street and he found out it was hard. I mean, he's not falling away because of the persecution that arises on account of the word because he knew it was coming. And he's not one to mitigate the message. He's not giving into the pressure of the opposition. He continually says, I'll accept this because I've got a task that I've got to faithfully execute. So in a sense, it's the forecast itself with the right mindset about the forecast that gets us to not be cowards, gets us not to be surprised, and it really drives us to be faithful in our task of not compromising the message that Christ has given us to pass on. So look at those four things again: afflicted, perplexed, persecuted, and struck down, but at the same time, not crushed, not driven to despair. We know we're not forsaken, and we're certainly not destroyed. The connection of the Christian life being afflicted, perplexed, persecuted, and struck down is a common theme, but we have to understand this because faithfulness is certainly going to bring these things. That's why the verb here that starts our first point is important for us, and it's all throughout the New Testament. And that's it. You and I, if we're going to live the Christian life in a non-Christian world, we're going to have to endure. Number one, endure the pains of being faithful, because if you are faithful, it carries with it things like affliction, being perplexed, being persecuted, and being struck down. That's going to be normative Christianity. And I know in South Orange County, California, I've been preaching in this county for decades now, since 1988. And I understand this about people, many of them who come to this very comfortable, kind of upper middle class part of the country, and they think somehow Christianity is supposed to make their lives easier, not harder. And they think that somehow if I just come to church and learn some proverbial principles and put them to work, maybe my marriage will be better, my kids will be better, life will be better, I'll be upwardly mobile in my business, things will go well. And they want that kind of Christianity, but that's not the kind of Christianity we find in the Bible. We find people that are being faithful, like the Apostle Paul and his band of missionaries, saying, hey, we are afflicted in every way. I mean, we're perplexed, we're persecuted, we're struck down, but it doesn't take them out. And they don't get discouraged over that, and they don't back down. So we've got to figure out what's going on here. And this is important, and I think you've heard me quote enough of the classic texts on this, but I need to go to a more nuanced text just to drive this home in case some of you are tempted to try and wiggle out of this kind of situation regarding Christianity, thinking, well, that's just how it is for missionaries like Paul. That may be why Mike likes to always quote these things. Pastor Mike loves this because, you know, he's a pastor, and for him, you know, out there preaching, he's going to get the kind of pushback that Paul got. But not me. I'm just a rank and file Christian. So I can kind of have the nice, you know, suburban Christian life that makes my life better, not worse. Well, I've got a verse for you. This will help. Colossians chapter 4. Go with me to Colossians chapter 4. I hope you know that when I quote the Great Commission, Matthew 28, go make disciples, I've always said to you, well, this is your calling as well. Looked at the beginning of all the Gospels. I said, well, if Christ calls you to follow him, he's going to say, okay, now I'm going to make you fishers of men. You've got a task. I can quote what we're getting into in the next chapter in 2 Corinthians 5, that you're an ambassador. And I can say that, and you may say, well, you know, Paul's an ambassador. I'm not an ambassador. I can go to Acts chapter 1, and I can say we're called to be witnesses in their concentric circles of Jerusalem, Judea, Samaria, ends of the earth. Well, that's not me. That's them in the book of Acts. It's the Acts of the Apostles, after all. Well, if you still want to think this doesn't apply to you, I think this is a more carefully worded text that begins with Paul saying, well, I know I'm a missionary and this is how it works, but he instantly takes the same things and drops them right into the pew, right into the chairs of the congregation in Colossae, and he says, yeah, you guys have the same task I have. So take a look at this. Don't often go here to take on the responsibility that we are representatives, that we are disciple makers, no matter if we have a seminary degree or not. But this is a great text to go to. Now, we often quote Colossians 4, verse 2, which is about prayer, and it's a great text about prayer. But when he tells them to continue steadfastly in prayer, being watchful and thankful, he says, at the same time, while you're praying, while you're down there with your prayer list and on your knees, he says, at the same time, pray also for us. Now, you think, okay, instantly he's gone, you and us. And so we've got that kind of bifurcation. But look what he says, though. He's talking about his job as a missionary, that God may open to us a door for the word. And as we read that in 1 Corinthians chapter 16, or we see that through the book of Acts, we think, okay, a missionary, missionary, missionary, to declare the mystery of Christ. Well, that's what he does. He's a preacher. He's a seminary grad. He's a missionary, on account of which I'm in prison. Well, that's what you get for being a missionary. That's what you get for being a preacher. You're going to have suffering if you do that job, but that's not my job. I'm a software engineer. I'm an architect. I'm a housewife. I'm whatever. It's not my life. Verse 4. I want to make this clear. This is how I ought to speak. Well, that's what missionaries do. Now, he flips these two verses right into the lap of everyone who's gathered to hear this text read for the very first time in Corinth, and it's true of us. The congregation has the same task as the preachers and missionaries. He says, you guys, walk in wisdom toward outsiders. Now, who are the outsiders? Walk, by the way, is the word Paul loves to talk about the daily life. You know, we're doing our life. So between now and the time we meet again next week, you're going to do your life. You're going to walk around and all the places you're going to drive around. You can go to your office. You can go to your kid's little league game. You're going to hang out at wherever you hang out for your donuts and coffee. You're going to go and, you know, whatever, talk to your neighbors over the mailbox. You got all these places you go. Now it says you got to walk in wisdom toward outsiders, making the best use of the kairos. Now, I often talk about the word T-I-M-E, time. It's translating from two Greek words, different Greek words, and they have two different nuanced definitions, chronos and kairos. And when we talk about chronos, we're just talking about linear ticking of time on the chronology of life, the chronograph. The ticks on the clock, that's chronos. But this is the word kairos. Sometimes they're back-to-back in a text, and talk about like the times and the seasons in Acts chapter 1. So this is about the same thing he said in verse 3, and that is pray that God may open up a door for the word, which, by the way, a few weeks ago, I dared you to pray that prayer. The beginning of your day, just pray to God. And that's assuming you have accepted the job description of Christianity, and you're saying, God, today, I got to go and do my job. I got to take all these tasks and these meetings and get these projects done or meet with these clients. I got to do all that so I can make a paycheck and pay the bills. And then I'll get off to church on the weekend and I'll do my weeknight subcongregation or small group or whatever. And that's how, you know, you view it. But I dared you to say, get on your knees in the morning and say, God, today, as I go about my work, as I walk around in my life with the outsiders, with the non-Christians, I want you to open up a door for the word. Just pray that. And all I'm saying is here's the proof of this. Walk in wisdom. Like what do we have to, what, just get through your day. Take your slalom course through all the non-Christians and try and stay out of trouble. No, he says, walk in wisdom. You've got some task to do toward non-Christians, making the best use of every opportunity, which you ought to be praying for, just like he prays for it. And then you got something to say. This isn't just letting your light shine before men so they can see your good deeds. It's about you saying something. Let your speech always be gracious. Now, sometimes we read that, we think, it just means, you know, be nice, say yes, ma'am, no, ma'am, yes, sir. And that's not what this means. Be gracious. Just remember, the central feature of New Testament Christianity is that we need to be saved from the penalty of our sins, and God has graciously supplied an answer. You're saved by grace through faith. It's not of yourself. Right? Not as a result of work. It's the gift of God that no one should boast. It is a gift of grace. It's all about being saved by grace. And so to say gracious isn't about you taking an Emily Post class or learning your etiquette and being able to be a nice, gracious person, genteel. That's not the point. The point is, even though you must treat people with gentleness and respect, that we are having something to say that is laden with the central message of Christianity. It's about grace. Let your speech always be gracious, seasoned with salt, as if we didn't get it in the first word. The salt is doing something. It's provoking something. It's having an effect. My words aren't just about, you know, what about those Dodgers? There's got to be more to our conversation as we wisely look for opportunities. And I trust, like the Apostle Paul, pray for opportunities for the word to go forth, that I can make it clear, just like Paul does on the mission field. seasoned with salt, so that you may know how you ought to answer each person. Now, if you're thinking about the message that we are to share, and you're saying things that are provocative and helpful and clarifying, and you're standing up in your office and in your sphere of influence and saying, I am a Christian, and when they pat you on the head and say, well, that's nice for you, that's good, I'm glad you got your religion, your little blanket and your binky, and I hope it's nice for you, it's good for you, you're supposed to respond as the New Testament tells us to respond. No, it's not just good for me, it's necessary for you. There's no other name under heaven given among men by which we must be saved. This is not relativism. This is the truth of Christ coming, invading space and time, and solving the penalty of our sin. And this is mandated. This is not an invitation I'm giving someone. Try God. That's not what we're doing. We're saying to people, repent. We're declaring to people everywhere they must repent or they're going to perish. That's the reality of the message. Now, we can do that with gentleness and respect. We can do that without jamming our Christianity down anyone's throat. But you ought to be praying for opportunities. You ought to be looking for opportunities. You ought to be wise about how you interact with non-Christians. And your speech ought to be seasoned with salt. It ought to be filled with grace. And you then are going to have people say, well, I don't know. You're calling it, are we all sinners? I think we're basically good. You're going to have to answer questions. You're going to have to respond to people. Yes, you may not be a missionary. You may not be an apologist. You may not be some kind of campus evangelist. You may not be a preacher. I get that. But every Christian is an ambassador representing the message of Christ, holding out the word of life to our generation. And you must shine brightly in wherever God has planted you to be able to represent Christ. And that is our calling. But what comes with that, if you are faithful at the end of your life to be doing that, is you're going to have things like affliction. Look at the list. You're going to have affliction. You're going to have perplexity. You're going to have persecution. And you're going to have hits. You're going to be struck one way or another. So being faithful is you doing what the missionaries do, only in your sphere of influence. And I get that. That's different. And everyone has to accept the pains of being faithful. One passage that should just be the absolute conversation ender is here in 2 Timothy chapter 3. 2 Timothy chapter 3. Look at verse 10. Let's start there. Paul is talking to, admittedly, a pastor. Timothy's a pastor in the city of Ephesus. And he says, you have followed my teaching, my conduct, my aim of life. Now, think about that. You followed my teaching, just like you're doing right now, I hope, leaning in as a Christian. As long as I'm saying biblical things, you're following what I teach you. You're accepting the teaching and my conduct. I should be living this out, and you ought to be living it out. So this is about you growing in your knowledge of Christ, and you're growing in your application of Christ. But there's one more thing here. The third thing is my aim in life. And Paul is a missionary. Timothy is a pastor. Different roles, and yet they have the same aim in life, to make disciples. And while Paul may be emphasizing the making disciples so that they can get baptized, in other words, he's dealing with the evangelistic segment of that, and Timothy might be in the segment of it that teaches people to obey all that Christ commanded, they all have the underlying aim to see people won to Christ. Everyone does. Missionary may be on the cutting edge, the tip of the spear, but even the pastor who's one step back from that, teaching disciples how to follow Christ, still has the responsibility that Paul has. My faith, patience, love, and here's what we're going to need. Last word, steadfastness. Now, that's not a word you use very often, but it is the Greek word I often talk about because it's a great compound word with a preposition in the front of it. Hupo, mene. Hupo, preposition underneath. Mene comes from meno, to remain under. And I take you back to my childhood image of going to Tijuana across the border. You would see occasionally when I was a kid, the burrow under that big, massive weight of stuff they piled on top. And that was always my childhood picture of like, wow, how does that burrow not collapse under that pressure? That's what hupomene, steadfast. Now, why would I need, if I'm just trying to grow in my knowledge of Christ and just trying to be sanctified, why would I need steadfastness? Well, because my aim in life is going to be just like the missionary. And I'm going to need steadfastness because now great transition to verse 11. It's going to bring up stuff like we saw in our passage, affliction, persecution, being knocked down. He calls it here persecutions, sufferings, things that happened to me at Antioch. Do you remember what happened to Paul in Antioch? This is not Syrian Antioch. That was the headquarters that sent him out. But he went into Pisidian Antioch over in the middle of Turkey, modern day Turkey. And in Pisidian Antioch, you might remember when he was there preaching the word, the high ups, the influential, the elite of society came to Paul and said, we don't agree with this. They stir up the crowds. They pushed him out of town. So he got rejected because the elites thought, He was a loser. And then he goes on and he says, you remember my sufferings and things to happen to me at Iconium. When he goes to Iconium in Acts chapter 14, now all of a sudden he's winning some people to Christ in town, but the others that got jealous and didn't like what he was saying, they got together in the mob and basically turned the group against him. The crowd started to say, we don't accept what Paul is saying, and they threatened to stone him. They threatened to kill Paul, and so Paul and Barnabas had to leave. And then he says, you remember what happened to me at Lystra? And that ought to be a red letter city in your mind, because if you know anything about the story of the Apostle Paul in Acts, at the end of chapter 14, he's in Lystra. And in Lystra, they not only conspire against him, the mob actually does pick up rocks. They take him to the edge of town and they bury him in rocks and leave him for dead. He was actually literally bearing the marks of the Lystran stoning for the rest of his life. The Apostle Paul took literal hits. In our passage, it talks about being struck down. He was literally, physically struck to the ground in Lystra. And he says, you know what I went through. The persecutions I endured, there's our word again, yet from them all, look, I'm still kicking. I'm still here. I'm still writing letters to you, Timothy. The Lord rescued me. And then he says this, two words that ought to jump off the page. The first two words of verse 12, if you're reading from the ESV, indeed all. You could have just said all. No, indeed all. I just want to make sure you know all means all. Indeed all who desire to live godly in Christ Jesus will be persecuted. May not be the same as the missionary in a land that's prohibiting the teaching of Christ. It may not be like the pastor that's out there, you know, periodically sharing the gospel on the radio, but it's going to be persecution. It's going to be pushback. There will be affliction. There will be perplexity. You'll get opposed. There's going to be pushback. And you're going to indeed all. But here's a great comfort. Verse 13, look carefully at this verse. While evil people and imposters will start to improve, and by the 21st century, they'll be all but gone. Underline all that. While evil people and imposters will go on from bad to worse, deceiving and being deceived. See, we should expect the forecast to go from bad to worse. In the United States of America and Western society is proof of that. Just like in Western Europe, we have the same pattern of Christianity taking hold, blessing a group of people, blessing a nation, and then having that nation turn on the very principles that got it to where it is. And so now we find ourselves on the tail end of this Judeo-Christian society, quote unquote, and we find ourselves increasingly dealing with evil people and imposters, and they're going from bad to worse, deceiving and being deceived. So he says in verse 14, note this carefully, but as for you, if you just toned it down a little bit, they wouldn't hate you so much. Highlight that part. No. Continue on in what you've learned and have firmly believed, knowing from whom you learned it. God ultimately is the source of all this, as he goes on to say classically in verse 16, the scripture comes from God's own mouth. It's as though he breathed these words out, and you better hold tight to that. You believe them. And when you believe them in the privacy of your heart and you embrace Christianity on your knees, please just remember, you've got to hold on to that throughout the entirety of your life as things go from bad to worse. And in our country, you know that's where we're at. In our culture, that's where we're at. And we are on the cutting edge, the avant-garde culture here in Southern California. We are in it. And you need to know that the reality of my Christian life, just like the Colossians in Colossians chapter 4, is to walk wisely with outsiders, always looking for that door of opportunity with non-Christians, that the word might be clearly stated, that I can have words that are not only presenting truth, but answers coming in behind those statements and being able to answer whatever their questions are. We've got to be ready for this. Endure the pain of being faithful. I know that's hard to do, but you've got to expect it. You've got to anticipate it. Navy SEAL candidates, they have a brass bell in their training. The instructors will take them through all this crazy training with pain and exhaustion, pressure. I mean, it's just nuts. Well, they have a brass bell, and if they ring it three times, right, the instructors will pull back. It's like, you know, it's like tapping out, crying uncle, can't take anymore. And what's interesting is the instructors say this, the difference between those who make it through and those that don't last in the Navy SEAL training, he says, isn't strength, it's expectation. Those who knew it would be painful, they endured, generally speaking. Those who thought it would be manageable, those are the ones that quit. And that's why Jesus always promised us there would be pain, and you better see this as denying yourself, taking up your cross, and following him. There's a form of suburban, Western, evangelical, plastic Christianity that says that's not going to happen to you. You don't have to, don't quote those verses from Luke 14:33. You don't have to quote that. You can have Christianity and have your nice, cushy life just like all your neighbors in South Orange County. And the Bible says, no, you're tasked with a mission to represent Christ in your generation, and to be faithful to it is going to bring pain. That alone can keep you from being a coward. That alone can keep you from being disillusioned. And I hope knowing that this is the forecast can keep you from compromising the message. The only way to keep enduring when it's painful is to remember the next thing we learn in our passage, 2 Corinthians chapter 4, verse 10. And it's a strange statement, and I said we have to untangle it. And here's what he says, verse 10. After saying afflicted, but not crushed, perplexed, not despaired, persecuted, not forsaken, struck down, not destroyed, we get up. It's kind of the terms that some of the commentators say of the gladiators in the Roman Colosseum. They get up, they keep fighting. Then it says, always carrying in the body the death of Jesus. Now, the death of Jesus, that was predicted even hundreds of years before Christ came. Even though Christ, think about it, this is the principle we just talked about. In Isaiah chapter 52, at the end of the chapter, it talks about the servant coming, representing Christ. He's representing the Father. He's going to be the Son. He's going to be one who is pleasing the Father. He's walking in wisdom, and he's going to be glorified and magnified by the Father. Great statements. The next verse says this, and then he'll be marred more than anybody. He'll be disfigured more than anybody. He would die in a Roman execution rack. Why? Why would Christ be crucified? Well, because he didn't back down on what he said. He started with a forerunner who told everyone they were sinners and they needed to repent. And he came on the scene when John the Baptist pointed to him and said, here's the one, follow him. And Jesus didn't back down. He said, unless you repent, Luke 13, you're going to perish. Unless you repent, he repeated himself, you're going to perish. The message of Christianity is a hard one to swallow because it starts with the problem of sin. And Jesus didn't back down from that, and they didn't like it. And who he said he was, then you add the layer of power and authority that he's the Son who has been given all authority from the Father, and that he would judge all people. And then you start to have all the problems that people had with Jesus. They didn't like him. And therefore, they took him all the way to the end and crucified him. They had him crucified. That's what happened to Christ. And this text says, we're carrying around in our body the death of Jesus. Why was he crucified? Well, because as the next chapter says in Isaiah 53, he would be one, though pleasing to the Father, would be one from whom men hide their faces. And while we may struggle with being marred more than any man, even though we should think about at the beginning of our Christian lives, are we willing to die for Christ? He is the one who people said, I don't, and here he comes, right? And we have that sense. You stand up for Christ in your workplace and you say, no, it's just good for me. This is necessary for you. They're going to say, I'm going to make my copies in the copy room when he's done, right? Or in the lunchroom. I don't take my break now if he's there. I'm not interested in spending time with that guy because he's probably going to bring up Christianity. I don't want to talk about it. They hid their face from Christ. A man of sorrows, acquainted with grief. This is how he's described. Pleasing to the Father as the voice came from heaven twice. This is my beloved Son in whom I'm well pleased. Hear him. And they didn't want to hear him. They crucified him. So the rejection for his faithfulness is what we carry around now. And the reason I think this is important, just to take the first part of verse 10 and set it apart as its own point, is because there's something profound about that. I have an association with Christ when I suffer for being faithful with the message. If I take the powerful word of God and relay it to people and they don't like it, and I pay a penalty, either affliction, perplexity, being pushed back, knocked down, whatever the persecution is, I'm now in union with Christ. It's just like Christ said, no servant is greater than his master. They persecuted me, they're going to persecute you. There's something comforting about that. I'll put it this way. Number two, you need to remember your union with our crucified Christ. And let's just take it to the end. He was crucified. And I doubt you'll be Ridley or Latimer or Cramner. Maybe you will. Who knows where it's going to go? You may be young, and maybe our culture at some point is going to string you up for being faithful to Christ. I don't know. Maybe it's going to take a couple more generations if Christ tarries. But here's the point. You're going to have some suffering. And every time you suffer, you are identifying yourself with Christ who said, if it happened to me, it's going to happen to you. You draw near to Christ in that. Let me put it this way. Colossians chapter 1. Let's look at this passage. Go near the end of Colossians chapter 1 and look at the way Paul described this. And if you've been around here, I quote this passage every 6 months or so. It's such a great passage to remind us that something profound is happening when you suffer for holding out the words of life to the people you hang out with. Two passages, if I can share those. Let's start with Colossians chapter 1, verse 24 and 25. Paul says this. As he ministers to the Colossians, I rejoice in my sufferings for your sake. I'm okay with it. I'm happy about it. It's not going to take me down and out. I'm not going to get discouraged about it. I'm not going to compromise the message. I'm certainly not going to think this is some surprising thing. I'm happy to do it. And in my flesh, I am filling up what is lacking in Christ's affliction. Now, how many times have I read this to you and said, anytime someone says lacking in Christ's work, even in his afflictions, we should think, oh, wow, that doesn't sound right. Because when it comes to his afflictions on the cross, was there anything lacking? No, not at all. Everything about the New Testament uses the word propitiation about Christ's death. He said on the cross, tetelestai, it is finished, paid in full. So his affliction in incurring the Father's punishment for your sin and my sin, completely adequate. There's nothing lacking in that. But you know what's lacking? The hassle he's going to have to put up with to win somebody in Irvine to Christ this week. Yeah, it's lacking. Because what did he have to put up with? Dealing with Peter, James, and John, and Thomas, and Nathaniel, Judas, all the people in the villages he preached in Capernaum, in Chorazin, in Bethsaida, down in Judea, in Perea. All the work he did, he put up with a lot of stuff. Sometimes he said, how much longer must I put up with you? Okay, now here's the thing. He's not putting up with anybody. He's ensconced in heaven. And in that sense, he's saying, you get to do what I did, extending my same message to your generation, and you are in league with him. We're unified in this. And Paul says, I'm filling it all up, not for his body on the cross. Look at the bottom of verse 24. But for the sake of his body, that is the church. We're still building the church. God, of course, is building the church through Christ and the Spirit of God. But the reality is he needs you and I, needs with a small N. He could use a donkey, really. But he chooses to use us as his ambassadors to be his witnesses in Jerusalem, Judea, Samaria, and Aliso Viejo. And as you do, and you get pushback, you're sharing in the sufferings of Christ. There's something profound, something dignifying about being insulted for Christ. He says, of which I become a minister according to the stewardship of God, which was given to me to do what? To make the word of God, the parts of it that people like, known. No. Make it fully known. Everything about the truth. I don't want to mitigate the truth. I don't want to tailor the truth. I don't want to in any way adulterate the truth. I've got to give it straight up. And that starts with the problem of sin. That starts with the reality of God's judgment in hell. And that may not be popular these days, but it's the truth. And if I love people, I'm going to tell them the truth. And you and I need to say, every time we tell the truth and we get pushback, we are in league with our crucified Christ. There's nothing more dignified. That's why the early church said in the opening chapters of Acts, when they were persecuted, they say, oh, praise God that we were counted worthy to suffer for his name. That's an amazing thought. I mean, I doubt most of us are trying to slalom our way through all the pain. I hope I can get through this week. Lord, please don't let me suffer. When they suffered for the sake of representing Christ in their generation, they said, I can't believe we were counted worthy to suffer like Christ. And now we're suffering for, I can't believe it. It's amazing. And every time they threatened them, like when they flogged them in Acts 5, and they said, don't speak in his name anymore. They prayed for boldness and they got it and they kept on talking. And I love the next verse. Every day in the temple and from house to house, they spoke boldly the word of God. See, we've got to know that we are in league with Christ. It is like one more passage I said, 1 Peter chapter 4. Look at three verses here, starting in verse 12. Again, it's the same concept, only it's said in such a rich way here. Verse 12, beloved, don't be surprised at the fiery trial that comes upon you to test you, as though some strange thing were happening to you, and you think, testing, that must be just kind of enrich my faith, deepen my faith. Well, it does all that, but look at the context, verse 13. Rejoice insofar as you share Christ's sufferings, that you may also rejoice and be glad when his glory is revealed. Why did Christ suffer? Just so that he'd have a bigger house or a better family or a better career? No, it had nothing to do with that. It was about being faithful. I've come to seek and save the lost. That was his task. That's Paul's task. That's what Pastor Timothy's task is. That's what your task is, to make disciples. Rejoice insofar as you share in Christ's sufferings, that you may rejoice also and be glad when he's revealed. You're looking over the horizon. This is going to be good. I'm sharing in Christ's sufferings. And if you're insulted for the name of Christ, verse 14, you are blessed because the Spirit of glory and of God rests upon you. You want to talk about the prosperity preachers. That is not their path to being blessed. Hey, follow Christ's teachings, represent him, and when you're insulted, you'll be blessed. Everyone wants a shortcut to some kind of blessing, and the shortcut isn't going to happen, not in this life. The blessing that we're going to have is storing up treasure in heaven. When we reach our rest, Hebrews chapter 4, we'll be able to enjoy all that. Our life is not for this world, it's for the next, and in this world, we're his ambassadors. And the text here says, when you get pushback because of Christ, right? I love this. The Spirit of glory and of God rests upon you. Right? It's like Christ and the Father, the Son and the Father are there just saying, yes, that's it. You're sharing, verse 13, in the sufferings of Christ. That's an amazing truth, and you need to embrace that. Think about Saul of Tarsus, who became the Apostle Paul in Acts chapter 9, when he gets kicked off his horse and the voice came out of the sky. Saul, Saul, why are you persecuting me? Not them. He was going to persecute Christians in Damascus. You're not persecuting them, you're persecuting me. Even that, you want to talk about an alliance and a union with Christ? If you suffer, even if you get insulted, 1 Peter 4 says, this week, it's as though Christ draws near to you. It's like, yeah, that's what happened to me. You're doing what Christ did. I'm not looking for it. I'm not trying to have it. I don't pray for more insults, but I do want to be praying to be faithful, to represent his word in our generation. Remember your union with the crucified Christ. It's a privileged alliance. We should see it as such. And if you're not suffering, I had this discussion after the first service this morning. If you're not having this problem, and it dawned on someone in such a way, it was like the light bulb came on. It was so good. It's like, I get it now. You talk a lot about suffering, and I realize I'm not suffering because I'm not sharing the gospel. Yeah. I mean, that's exactly what I've been trying to say. The powerful word of God, it needs to be shared. You share it, you'll have this reality. Make the word of God fully known this week without compromise. If someone says no to you, by the way, we live in a target-rich environment. Or a more godly way to say that is a harvest field that's ripe for harvest. There are millions of people around us. If someone says, don't talk to me about that anymore, fine. But I'm not going to shut up about this. But if you don't want me to talk to you about it, okay. I've said that many times, but that still needs to be said. We're not jamming our religion down anyone's throat. We're trying to tell people who need salvation, this is mandatory that you get right with the living God. And the only way to do that is in trust and subservience to Christ. You've got to submit your life to Christ. You've got to say, I trust you for salvation. If you don't suffer, it's a problem. Not because everyone's so receptive to the word, because maybe we're not doing enough to hold out the word of truth. 2 Corinthians chapter 4, second half of verse 10, the life of Jesus may be manifested in our bodies. If we're carrying around the hassle that Christ went through in his generation, and we're doing it 20 generations later, 20 centuries later, well, then here's the deal. You can have the life of Jesus. Now, what was that? Perseverance. Endurance, he endured to the end. It can be manifested in our bodies. We can keep going. For we who live are always being given over to death for Jesus. We're doing Jesus's work. We're representing Jesus's words. We're representing the salvation work of Christ. All of that is bringing pushback, which is under the label here of death. I want life. What does that mean? I want to be able to endure this. I want to be able to continually boldly hold out the word in my generation. And he says, if we're doing that, the life of Jesus will also be manifested in our mortal flesh. This is not about Christ's glorified promise of having our bodies be like his body one day. We're talking about here and now. 1 Corinthians 15 is all about the fact that you and I are going to get a glorified body. Great. Right now, we're in our mortal bodies. And in our mortal bodies, what we need to do is to have the endurance of Christ. Number three, let's put it this way. Since this is external to us, you better pray for it. That's why the first word in the third point is pray. Pray for strength to boldly persevere. That's what we mean by the life of Christ being manifested in you. Christ endured, and Christ and his strength, he wants to perfect your strength, and he wants to grant you that strength. As Isaiah 40 says, he's the one who gives strength to the weary so that you can mount up with wings like eagles. You don't have wings. That's the thing. This is external to you. You can have a perseverance and a bold endurance that keeps you going that is external to you. Go to Hebrews chapter 12 real quick with me. Hebrews chapter 12. This is a great text, and if you're not thinking of this passage, let me help you think about it. Hebrews chapter 12. Let's just start in verse 3. This is the basic principle. Verse 3, consider him who endured from sinners such hostility against himself so that you may not grow weary or faint-hearted. Hebrews chapter 12, verse 3, consider him, think about him, who endured from sinners such hostility. Why? Just, if you just back down Christ, then all this stuff you're telling him, you wouldn't have all this hostility. No, but he endured it. He endured it. Here's our word. He held up, he maintained, he stood up under all that opposition. Why? Well, part of it is, if you think about it, maybe you cannot grow weary or faint-hearted. That just looks like an example, but it's more profound than that. Look up at verse 2. We're supposed to look to Jesus, who is the founder and the perfecter of our faith. There's something active, something going on within us. There's something external to us, and he's perfecting that in us so that we can look beyond the pain to the prize. You and I are going to one day be glorified. We are, as Hebrews 4 says, one day enter into our rest. But right now, we have to, in our mortal bodies, endure. We need the endurance of Christ. We need the power of Christ. We need the strength of Christ to not give up, not back down, not be crushed, not be despairing, not feeling forsaken. And every morning we get up and say, we can do this. God can give this to me. He grants strength. Even though young men stumble and fall, he can give you the kind of strength that when you walk, you won't be weary. When you run, you're not going to faint. You're going to get through the Christian life with external strength as the perfecter gives you all that you need. For the joy set before him, he endured the cross, despising the shame, and now seated at the right hand of the throne. Let's finish the Christian life to where he does say to us, well done, good and faithful servant. Verse 1, as long as we're reading this backward, a lot of people in chapter 11, great witnesses, they testify to the fact that if they trust God, they can endure. From Noah to Abraham, all the way through the list, all the way to Gideon and Barak, all these people that believe God and God granted them the perseverance. It says, let us lay aside every weight and the sin that clings so closely. I'm all for the sanctification. Let's do it. But then there's a course. Run the race with endurance. There's our word, hupomene, that is set before us. And the race set before us is different than the race set before Christ in the fact that it's 2,000 years removed on the other side of the planet. And yet, the harvest fields are just as ripe as they were in John chapter 4 or in Matthew 9. We have a harvest field. And so our race is here, right? My course throughout the week, different than your course throughout the week, but you have a course and you ought to endure it by doing what Christ did. Verse 3, he endured all the pushback. You can endure all the pushback because he can perfect your faith. It's an active engagement in giving you strength. But it starts by you praying for it. Pray for strength. God, he doesn't grow weary, and he wants you to not grow weary. That's a great text, by the way. You should read it again sometime, maybe in the next 24 hours. Isaiah chapter 40, and just the promise of strength. It starts in verse 26, but it's a great text. This week, by the way, at Camp Compass, one of the things our pastor's wives are doing, and they tag team all throughout the week to teach the story of Corrie ten Boom. You know about Corrie ten Boom, I hope, who was willing to risk her life for the Jews during Nazi World War II, and all the stuff that was going on in Europe. An amazing story, and a woman of great faith. Here's a great story when she went to her dad before all this started happening. And she said to her father, I don't know, she said, that I would have the strength to suffer for Christ if the time ever came. Oh, the time was coming for sure. But her dad, in wisdom, according to Corrie, said this. Her father replied, when you go on a train, Corrie, when do I give you your ticket? And she said, right before I get on. And he said, exactly. God will give you what is needed when you need it. And we've all got to start and say, we're thinking about Monday morning. We're thinking about Wednesday. We're thinking about Friday afternoon. All the times we have to go through the course that God has set out for us, representing him. And if it's scary to you, we don't want to be cowards. We've got to say, God, you're going to give me the strength. I'm going to ask for the strength and you're going to grant it. Even if you become Ridley, Latimer, Cramner, even if we were burned at the stake, God will provide the endurance. He's the perfecter of our faith. The strength to endure. It doesn't come in advance. It comes as we need it, and God will give it. We just need to pray. We need to trust that God will do that. Verse 12, back to our text. 2 Corinthians chapter 4. After talking about this life of Christ, this enduring, bold life of Christ being manifested even in our weakness, in our mortal flesh, he ends with this, so death is at work in us, but life in you. And I said, this isn't a slam, right? And even in 1 Corinthians, you talk about the people with the over-realized eschatology thinking that they had arrived, and he's saying, no, you haven't. He was being sarcastic. He's not being sarcastic here. Like in first Corinthians that we have, the extant book from Paul to the Corinthians, he says, I'm your father in the faith. I brought Christianity to you. I preached Christ to you. You became Christians. He's just talking about the relationship he has. And when you think about the book of Acts, when you read about him coming to Corinth, you realize he went through a lot to bring them the gospel. And he's saying death was at work in us as we came, but life in you. The payoff was you guys came to faith in Christ. So there's one more layer in this four-point sermon this morning. There's one more layer in this, and that is something that Paul is clearly pointing out here. The suffering is worth it, not only because we're in league with Christ, not only because he'll give us the strength to endure, and hopefully we'll hear, well done, but we've got to remember the tangible outworking of what happens when we're faithful to represent Christ in our generation. People come to Christ. Let's put it this way. Number 4, keep the next new Christian in mind. Keep the next new Christian in mind. Who is going to come to faith next through your faithful, consistent testimony about Christ? Who? It is somebody. Wouldn't it be great if the next baptisms that we have, which by the way, are going to be outside, but we'll be outside, but someone steps in that tank and testifies to their new faith in Christ and tells their story of coming to faith, and you know you had a part in that because you weren't ashamed of the message of the gospel, because you were willing to speak up, because you were one who was ready to answer questions that they had. The powerful word of God took root in that good soil, and you said, I was part of the sowing. I took the seed and I sowed it. That's so satisfying. That is such good. That's so good. That's what we ought to do. I quoted this last week, but 2 Timothy chapter 2, we do all things. We endure all things for the sake of the elect, Paul says, that they may obtain salvation. I just hope that you're willing to pay the price and say, I'll take a little death in my life. I'll take a little, what were the words? Affliction, perplexity, persecution, being struck. I'll take a little bit of that. I'll take that death at work in us so that we can see new life in other people. I'm going to focus on the new life. I'm going to look past the cross, despising the shame of the cross, whatever the payment might be, so that I might see the joy on the other side. And in this case, he brings in the very practical joy of seeing new life. He says, yeah, you guys became Christians because we were willing to pay the price. Note this very profound statement that John records from Christ's lips in John chapter 12. Everything's changing in the book of John here to go toward Christ being crucified. And before we get there, Christ is starting to talk about it. And he describes it this way in John 12, 23. The hour has come that the Son of Man, of course, that's who he is, right, is going to be glorified. So he knows he's going back to the Father. And just like Christ, doing exactly what Hebrews 12 says, he's looking past the shame of the cross to being back ensconced at the right hand of the Father. This is a great statement. But we know what that means. That means you're going to go to the cross. And here's the next line in verse 24, very profound. Truly, truly, I say to you, unless a grain of wheat falls into the earth and dies, it remains alone. But if it dies, it bears much fruit. You ever read that twice when you've been reading through John? Truly, truly, I say to you, unless a grain of wheat falls into the earth and dies, it remains alone. It's just a grain of wheat. But if it dies, it bears all kinds of wheat. It grows up and it creates more. This is a great statement. And clearly, there's something unique about Christ's death. Your death, my death, whether it's insults or pushback or opposition or being knocked around this week, isn't the same as Christ going to the cross and bearing fruit of saving, you know, the souls of countless numbers of people. But the principle we know is meant to be absorbed in our own life, because the next verse says, whoever loves his life loses it. And whoever hates his life in this world will keep it for eternal life. Man, that's so helpful. If you and I can say, I don't really care if I get insulted this week. I don't really care if they turn their face away. I don't care if they don't want to invite me out to the ball game with the rest of the guys. I don't care. What I care about is being faithful and bringing a message to them. I'll stop when you tell me to stop, but I'm going to keep looking for people that are able, by God's grace, to hear

0: without compromising it. There is a king, and you better, as it says in the text, kiss the son, lest he be angry. You better be careful to submit your... Kissing the king was a picture of, like, homage to the ultimate authority, whether it was Nebuchadnezzar or a Syrian king or, you know, a Persian king. You better bow down. You better serve the Lord with fear and trembling. You better kiss the son, lest he be angry, and you perish on the way. And then I love the way it ends. Blessed are all those who take refuge in him. I've already seen, looked in the eyes of close to 3,000 people here this weekend who believe there is a king, and they know that king is coming, and the only hope we have is to get right with the king. And if that message is not uncompromisingly held out to our generation, then I gotta say, God may say, we got a problem. Are you a coward? Are you thinking it's gonna disillusion you because you thought the Christian life was all about, you know, being comforted and pampered? Or are you gonna compromise the message? And you're not going to fully declare the word. You're going to kind of tailor it to the generation that you're in. We can't do any of that. And God is never going to say that to you. He will say, good and faithful servant. If, in fact, we're willing to stand up and say to our generation, not belligerent, no veins popping out of our forehead or our neck, we're just simply saying to them, with gentleness and respect, you are made in the image of God. His imprint is on your conscience and on your life. He owns you. You will bow down to him one day, and we beg you, on behalf of Christ, be reconciled to God. That is our message. And I just want you to boldly, kindly, respectfully have that conversation this week for the glory of God. Let's pray. God, help us in our day to even be bold enough to say what Psalm 2, verse 10 says, to be warned, to warn the people, to say, you rulers of the earth, you better be careful. Don't think that you are the master of your own fate. Don't think you are the king of your own life. And it's easy to look at people saying things in positions of authority you don't like, and you can call them names, and our country is unique in allowing that to happen in our streets. But there's a day coming when Christ comes back, and they can read about it in Revelation chapter 19, and there will be no revolt. There'll be no signs. There'll be no vulgarity. There'll be nothing but regret from people that have rebelled against the Son. So we pray, God, that we would be good advocates, good, loving ambassadors of the King, that we'd hold out the message that is so desperately needed in our generation, intrepid, bold, courageous, unflinching, unafraid, and welcoming the privilege of even being insulted for Christ if it comes to that. So God, I know that's hard. Our feelings, they just grate against all that, but help us, please, to think that way for your sake and for your glory. In Jesus' name, amen.
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2: Turn in your Bibles, please, to the book of Colossians, chapter 3. We're continuing a series, Always Only Jesus. Clothing has always played an important role in all societies from ancient times till modern times. From the time that Adam and Eve visited their local neighborhood fig tree and got their first set of clothes, all the way up till now, clothing is a huge deal. In fact, in the book of Genesis, when Adam and Eve sinned and they covered themselves up, we call that the fall, right? That's the fall of mankind. You might say that the fig leaves were the fall clothing line for Adam and Eve. It's the best I could do with that one. However, every family, a chunk of their budget goes to clothing. The average American family of four will spend $1,800 or more per year on clothing. One of the biggest, most pressing questions for some people is simply the question, what am I going to wear? Even though you have a closet full of things, what am I going to wear is a huge deal. 41% of Americans say they need new clothes, and in-store purchases are up this year over last year, 22%. Pretty interesting given the fact that we're dealing with economic hardship. Still, people are buying more clothes, 22% higher. So new clothes, we are told, make people feel better about themselves, give people confidence, convey the perception of success, and even improve our performance of daily tasks. You may have even heard the statement, clothes make the man. Ever heard that? Clothes make the man. That was first uttered by Mark Twain. Now, the Bible speaks about three different outfits for every Christian to wear. First is Isaiah 61, verse 10, which talks about the garment of salvation, followed by the robe of righteousness. That's what happens when you come to Christ. He clothes you with his righteousness. That's the garment of salvation. The second outfit is found in Ephesians chapter 6. It's what a soldier would wear. Put on the whole armor of God, Paul said in that passage. The helmet of salvation, sword of the Spirit, breastplate of righteousness, have your feet shod with the preparation of the gospel of peace, etc. The third outfit is found in Colossians chapter 3. This is the outfit for the social life of the Christian. This is the basic stuff we wear at all times. Every day we should be clothed with this. So this section, and we began last time when we were together in Colossians, this whole section uses the illustration of the changing of one's garments, taking off an old set of clothes, putting on a new set of clothes. And just notice this. But now you yourselves are to put off, that is the idea of taking off a set of clothes, put off all these: anger, wrath, malice, blasphemy, filthy language out of your mouth. Do not lie to one another, since you have put off the old man with his deeds. See all those nasty habits? That's what this is, the old you. The old man is not your dad, it's the old you. It's your life BC, before Christ. And all those nasty habits are depicted with this, the tattered set of clothes. Ironically, this is now considered high fashion these days, right? This is like a $150 shirt at some store. But that represents the old man, the old sinful way of life. To put off the old man is to take off the dirty clothing that is mentioned in these verses. And you know, you usually take dirty clothes off at the end of a workday. If you work in a gnarly kind of a nasty job, you know, just for fun, I did a little digging this week to find out the dirtiest jobs in America. So I'll give you the top five. Top five dirtiest jobs in America. Number five, meat packer. You can imagine these folks deal with bacteria. There's pathogens that survive on that meat. That's a pretty dirty job. Number four, wastewater treatment plant operator. This guy deals with sewage, harmful chemicals. And then number three, septic tank cleaner. Deals with the same kind of stuff, but comes to your house or place of business to do it. So there's harsh weather conditions as well as harmful chemicals as well as sewage. Number two, garbage collector. These are the people that come to your house and take out all the stuff you have thrown away and take it to landfills. And let me just say, before we move on to number one, thank the people who pick your trash up. Be nice to them, smile at them. And every year I make it my personal practice to tip them, because that's a very important and often thankless job. It's the second dirtiest job in America, according to this website. Number one, coal miner. A physically demanding job. They're working dark, cramped spaces. They're breathing in coal dust, very susceptible to lung disease because of it. Now, I think you would agree that doing any of these jobs would require changing your garments at the end of the day, right? So likewise, when you come to Christ, you're now royalty. You want to take off certain behaviors, patterns, habits, cast those aside. Those are part of the old wardrobe, the old you, and you need to be outfitted, new behaviors, the new man, a behavior pattern that is fitting for the calling on your life. So, first thing you do is you take off old clothes, right? That's what he says, you put it off. You would never take brand new clothes and put them over old, dirty, smelly clothes. Let's say you're a coal miner, you work as a garbage collector, and you're pretty gnarly and stinky. You wouldn't just put a new set of clothes over that, because you would ruin them. Although, some people actually try to do this. Remember what Jesus talked about when he talked about wolves in sheep's clothing? They're pretty dangerous. But do you know what also is dangerous? Sheep in wolves' clothing. That is a Christian who isn't living the Christian life. It's just a Christian who thinks that I can hold on to all the stinky, smelly things from the past and just put a new garment on top of it. Doesn't work. You got to take things off. But the flip side of that is you also have to do more than take things off. You got to put things on. Because if all you do is take things off, you're just doing a spiritual striptease. You're a spiritual nudist. It's like, I don't do this anymore. I don't do that anymore. I got rid of this. I got rid of that. Good. It's good. But if your righteousness is only described by what you don't do, that's not enough. You need to put things on. You need to put certain activities into your life. So I want to give you three fashion tips. This is how to dress for success in the Christian life. Three fashion tips. Number one, first, is pick the right wardrobe. Pick the right wardrobe. So look at verse 12. That's your wardrobe. Therefore, as the elect of God, holy and beloved, put on tender mercies, kindness, humility, meekness, long-suffering. That's the wardrobe. Those items listed. Now, look again at verse 12 and notice how you are described. Therefore, as the elect of God, you know what that means? It simply means God picked you. God chose you. All the people in the world, God picked you to be on his team. And you might say, well, why did God pick me? I have no idea. I have no idea why God picked you any more than I have an idea why he picked me. But you know what? This whole idea of God's election or predestination and election, it's a big theological debate, has never bothered me. I know it bothers some people. They try to work their heads around it. How does God? I don't care, honestly. I'm just relieved and glad that he picked me to be on his team. To me, it's a point of rejoicing. And for Paul the Apostle, that is how he is dealing with election in this particular verse. He's not looking at it from an academic standpoint. He's looking at it from a practical standpoint. And he is basically saying, since God picked you, since you are the elect of God, beloved and holy, dress like it. Dress the part. Put things on. Act like it. Put on five garments that are listed in this verse as part of your celestial closet. Or to put it another way, because you've been getting blessed, you should be getting dressed. So let's see how to dress. First of all, he said, put on tender mercy. So here in the closet is this garment, tender mercy. So you're to put that on. Now let me describe what that means on a practical sense. So tender mercies, I don't know if any of you have an old King James Bible right now on you. Anybody in the house with an old King James Bible? What does your version say? Put on what? Bowels? Yes, see, did you hear that? Put on bowels of mercy. My version says tender mercies. King James says put on bowels. Now it says that because, and that's the literal translation. The ancient peoples believed that your deepest emotions are felt in the pit of your stomach, your viscera. And we still sort of talk like that today, you know. If you get nervous, you say, I get butterflies when I'm around people. Or if I have to stand up and speak, I feel it in the pit of my stomach. Some people get nauseated under certain experiences. So we understand that is simply a way of describing your feeling deep emotions. And so it is translated tender mercies. Some of your translation will simply say, put on a heart of compassion. A heart of compassion. So that's a good translation. Have compassion. Be sensitive to those who are suffering and in need. Don't be cold. Don't be indifferent, but be sensitive. That happens to be a description of Jesus in the New Testament. It says that Jesus went about healing sickness and disease, and when he saw the multitude, he was moved with compassion. Same word, compassion. Bowels of mercy. Jesus was moved with compassion. So interesting. When Jesus saw a crowd of people, he didn't say, man, to Peter, I hate crowds. Get me out of here. His heart broke. He was moved for them because it says he looked at them like sheep having no shepherd, and he wanted to fill that need. The Bible also says, Jesus himself put it this way, that in the last days, the love of many will grow cold. I don't know about you, but it seems to me that people are way more angrier these days and more divided than I ever remember. So when you put on tender mercies, you're saying, you can trust me. I'm not going to hurt you. I'm not going to harm you. I don't want anything from you. I want to help you. I want to care for you. That's a basic garment. I would even say, you know, I put that on over a t-shirt. I would say that's the undergarment. That's what you wear close to the skin, tender mercies. Next on the list is kindness. Now, kindness is related to tender mercies, but it really means a sweet disposition. How many of you out there have a very sweet disposition? You might have a humility problem, but we'll get to that in a minute. But I actually want to say that I believe you, and because a lot of you are like this. A lot of you are filled with kindness. So kindness is a sweet disposition. It's to be thoughtful in interpersonal dealings. The Greek word that is used was a word used to describe a wine that mellowed with age. It lost its harshness, its edge, its bite was taken away. One of the greatest examples of kindness in the Bible is an example we've actually been looking at on Wednesday night in our Bible study of the Old Testament. It's when King David treated Mephibosheth with kindness. Remember, Mephibosheth was the grandson of Saul. Saul and David were at odds with each other. They were hostile to each other. Saul died. Saul's son Jonathan died. Jonathan's son Mephibosheth was a cripple. He couldn't walk. And one day David just has this idea. He goes, I wonder if there's anybody from the house of Saul that I might show the kindness of God to. And he said it out loud, and somebody said, there's this kid named Mephibosheth. He's a cripple. David said, bring him to me. I'm going to restore to him all the land his grandfather lost. I'm going to restore to him all that his father lost. I'm going to let him eat at my table every single day, feed him royal food, treat him like he's my own. He showed to him kindness. Previously, there was, as I said, hostility between Saul and David. But just as the sun melts the ice, kindness melts hostility. Now, you may want to try this, but I've made it a practice over the years when I've had disagreements with people, and they go away mad, and no matter what I say or what I do or how I try to make an overture to bring reconciliation, they get angry, they want nothing to do with me, and yes, I've had a few people like that in my life. I've made it a practice to find their address, go knock down their door, no, just kidding, go, and send them a gift. Send them a gift with a note. It just says, I'm sorry for the past. I love you. I continue to pray for you. Nothing has changed in my love for you. I sent him a little gift. And I've discovered that that often breaks down the barrier and melts the ice. So kindness has converted more people than zeal. It converts more people than eloquence or learning. Kindness is the language that the deaf can hear and that the blind can see. And when you wear kindness as a garment, it is quite the fashion statement. And the reason it's the fashion statement and the reason it's noticeable is because it's so rare. And it's getting rarer and rarer to find genuinely kind people. And when it's a spirit disposition of kindness, it will be noticed. So we have two articles of clothing, tender mercies and kindness. The third is humility. And humility, again, if you have the Old King James, if you read it, it says humbleness of mind, right? That's what it says in your version, humbleness of mind, translated in my Bible, just humility. So the idea is thinking rightly about yourself. That's humility. Humbleness of mind. It's how you think about yourself, a realistic view of yourself. But get this, did you know that in classical Greek, for years, in classical Greek language, there was not a word for humility? Didn't exist. Later on, when it showed up in later classical Greek, didn't exist. Later on, when it showed up in later classical Greek texts, it showed up as a derogatory term.

And that's because the Greeks never esteemed humility as a virtue. They saw it as a vice. They saw humility as something bad. The Greeks exonerated pride. They admired success. They looked up to domination. So get this. It took Christianity to take a vice and turn it into a virtue. It took Christianity to make humility fashionable. And it is a fashionable thing to have. Paul takes a word of disgrace and it makes it a word of his grace. And the reason he does so is because Jesus himself made humility fashionable. The Lord Jesus said, "Take my yoke upon you and learn from me, for I am gentle and lowly in heart, and you will find rest for your souls." Humility doesn't mean that you're supposed to walk around with your head down and always say bad things about yourself. And when somebody gives you a compliment, say, "Oh no, it's not me, it's the Lord. No, I really can't do anything right." That's just weird. It simply means an accurate, clear estimation of yourself. It's not that you're thinking lowly of yourself as much as you're really not thinking of yourself much at all. You're thinking of others. And it's humility of mind, but it goes far beyond the mind. It's far beyond a feeling. In fact, I would say humility is not a feel thing, it's a do thing. Sort of like exercise. Is exercise a feel thing or a do thing? It's a do thing. You got to do it. So if I stand in the gym and I'm standing there and I'm leaning up against something, you know, I'm having fond thoughts right now of exercise. I'm just picturing myself. I'm picturing what it is like to exercise. I'm just filling my thoughts and feelings of exercise. Wow. That's been the problem with us, right? How many of us have feelings of exercise that we never follow through on? I saw your garage sale. You're now selling all that stuff that you bought. So the Bible doesn't say feel humble or imagine yourself to be humble. Bible says humble yourself. That's a do thing. So I'm thinking clearly of who I am before God, and I'm going to act a certain way toward people. That's humility. So you want to put that on. Then next on the list is meekness. I don't know if you are thinking this, but most people think of meekness as somebody who's docile, maybe soft-spoken, maybe even spineless, fearful. If you have those thoughts, you're wrong. That is not the idea. Meekness is not weakness. Meekness actually means power under control. That's the meaning of it, power under control. It was used by the Greeks to speak of wind. A soft wind, a soft breeze. Now, we know the wind can be destructive and very powerful, but when it's controlled, it can be a blessing. It was also a word used of horses before they were, or a horse that had been broken, tamed. We know horses can be also dangerous, can kill a person. But that kind of power under the control of a trainer and a rider can be a blessing. So then, meekness, meek people are powerful people under God's control. Powerful people under God's control. Now, there's a man in the Bible who is called the meekest man that was on the earth. His name was Moses. And we know that Moses could get angry, he could get a little bit out of hand, but when he was controlled by God, amazing things happened. He was a powerful force for good, but he is called the meekest man that was on the earth. What's interesting about that, by the way, is that's found in the book of Numbers. It says Moses was the meekest man on the earth. You know who wrote the book of Numbers? Moses. Yeah, Moses wrote, he wanted you to know, I'm like the meekest guy that was on the earth. So I'm not doubting it, it's in the Bible, but it's just an interesting PS. Next is long suffering. Long suffering comes from two Greek words that are formed into one word. The word for long-suffering is macrothumia, macrothumia. Macro means large or long. Thumos means heat or passion. So the idea is that it takes a long time for you to get heated up. That's the idea of long-suffering. Now, we know that
Some people have a very short temper. Do you know any people like that? They have a short temper. Are you like that? You might be. So people that have a short temper, does not take much to get them started, right? It can be one look, one word, one tweet, sets them off. Long-suffering is long-tempered. It takes a long time to get the temper flared and to get it going. Somebody said, long-suffering is letting your motor idle when you feel like stripping the gears. 1 Corinthians 13 tells us, love suffers long and is kind. So this is simply being patient with people. Now, I don't want you to think it's wrong ever to get angry, because that's not true. Jesus got angry. Jesus overturned tables. Jesus took a whip and took people out of the temple. We know that story. He did it twice in his ministry, once at the beginning, once at the end. And the Bible tells us, be angry and what? Sin not. Be angry and sin not. What that means is, it's okay to be angry, but be angry at the right time, for the right reason, with the right amount. And if you do that, that works well with long suffering. So that's the right wardrobe. All these things mentioned in verse 12, tender mercies, kindness, humility, meekness, long suffering. That's the first thing. Pick the right wardrobe. Second, once you have the right, if you're dressing like that, that's good. But second, you need to pardon fashion faux pas. Because if you walk around with all of these virtues, dressed so well like that, just know that other people in the body of Christ aren't necessarily going to be dressed like that. Some people are going to be sheep in wolves' clothing. They're going to be still holding on to some of those behavior patterns from the past. So look at verse 13. It says, bearing with one another and forgiving one another. If anyone has a complaint against another, even as Christ forgave you, so you also must do. Notice the threefold use of the phrase one another. You know why that's there? He's referring to other Christians. That's why. So these are social graces to be used in and out of the church, but the one another's place you in the body of Christ. In other words, there are other Christians who do not act like this. You're putting this on, they're still holding on to past behavior patterns, and you rub up against them. You need to pardon that. You need to give them grace. Okay, so let me tell you a personal story about fashion, if I can just indulge you for a moment, or indulge me for a moment. So when I first met my wife, Lenya, when I just met her, I noticed how fashionable she was. She was put together quite nicely, and I understood that she had a background in it. She had been accepted at Los Angeles School of Fashion, so she, you know, is educated in this, and she was really nicely. But then she meets me. I was a surfer, right? Do you know what the fashion sense of a surfer is? Like, it does not exist. Okay, so my idea of getting dressed up, true story, you can ask her, because I did it for her. I thought I was like dressing up in formal wear. It was a pair of corduroys, a Hawaiian shirt tucked into the corduroys. You don't wear Hawaiian shirts tucked in, ever. Tucked into the corduroys. If you're doing that, just please stop doing that. But I had it tucked into my corduroys, and over my Hawaiian shirt and corduroys, a velour sweater. Anybody remember velour? It was cool for like a day. So I had that over, and my best pair of flip-flops. That's what she was dealing with. She had to be very pardoning of me and very gracious to me. So in a spiritual sense, we need to do that with each other. Notice what the text says, bearing with one another. That means putting up with people. Got any people like that in your life? You just got to put up with, you're around the guy. I got to put up with that guy. Do you also know you're one of them that other people have to put up with? Right? We all have them. We all are them to somebody else. Question, does God put up with you? Yeah, he does. In fact, do you know that the word that is used here to bear with one another, or forbearance, is a word that is used in the Bible of God holding back judgment?
It's like he should judge, he could judge, but he's going to hold it back. He's going to forbear. Romans chapter 2, verse 4, the riches of his goodness, forbearance, and long-suffering. Romans 3, 25, in his forbearance, God passed over sins previously committed. This means we got to put up with disagreeable saints, God's people, church people. Listen, y'all, I love church people and I love church, but sometimes, you know what I'm going to finish the sentence with, right? You know, I'm going to say sometimes it's not easy. Am I right? Right? It's sometimes hard to put up with people, church people, but here we are. And you might dress to the nines with all these great graces, but not everybody is doing that. And they may be sheep, but still holding on to the wolf's clothing. And you need to pardon that. That's bearing with one another. Next on the list in verse 13, not just bearing, but and besides putting up, and on top of that, forgiving one another. If anyone has a complaint against another, even as Christ forgave you, so you also must do. Now, I was thinking about this verse this week, and you should be glad that I do that. I actually think about the message I'm going to preach, but I was looking at forgiveness, and it dawned on me that forgiveness is really the logical result of all of these previous things that you put on. So follow me. When you're merciful and kind and humble and meek and long-suffering and forbearing, you'll forgive. That's the logical result. You will never have an enduring relationship of any kind or quality without forgiveness. There are no enduring relationships without forgiveness. If you ever want to sit on the porch with someone at some time looking back over life saying, wasn't that a great ride, you got to get a handle on and learn forgiveness. Otherwise, your life is just going to be a pile of broken relationships, one after another. And there are some people that are just so good at taking a grudge and never letting it go and nursing it forever and watering it and giving reasons why they should be angry and holding on to it. And the one that gets hurt is that one. If you are holding on and not letting go, I just want you to hear this, you're going to be in prison for the rest of your life. It's going to hurt you more than anybody else. If you're letting somebody live rent-free in your brain by holding on and thinking about the past and not letting it go, you're going to be in prison the rest of your life. You've heard me talk about Corrie Ten Boom on many occasions. We have somebody who has played her in a play, and hopefully we'll do that soon for us again. But Corrie Ten Boom was Dutch. Her family harbored Jewish people in their home and hid them during the Nazi occupation. Family was discovered. They were thrown into a concentration camp. Corrie and her sister lived for many years in a concentration camp. Finally, the war was over. They got out. Corrie Ten Boom went around and speaking. She spoke at my church, where I came from in California at one time. And on one occasion where she was speaking and talking about her story in the concentration camp, this Christian girl, this who's now a woman, a man was in the audience who was the head prison guard at a concentration camp that she was in. He came up to her after the service. She saw him. He stood in front of her and said, I beg your forgiveness. Please forgive me. Corrie Ten Boom said, I put my hand out. I'm in public, right? Everybody's looking at me. I'm in public. I put my hand out. She said mechanically, woodenly, like, okay. And she said, when I grabbed his hand, the former prisoner, the former prison guard, something came over me, she said. Something came over me. A warmth came over me. A love came over me. A forgiveness came over me. And I genuinely felt pity for him. And she grabbed his hand, looked in his eye, and said, I forgive you, brother. I forgive you, brother. And then she said, to forgive is to set a prisoner free and to discover the prisoner was you. It sets you free. When you forgive, you get set free. And notice what it says. If anyone has a complaint
against another. Even as Christ forgave you, so you must also forgive. The minute you feel offended by somebody, at that moment, let it go. At that moment, just say, Lord, I choose to forgive. Help me to forgive. I want to let that go. I forgive. I forgive. Even if it's wooden, even if it's mechanical, start there. This is really Ephesians 4:32, just stated differently. That text says, be kind one to another, tenderhearted, forgiving one another, even as God in Christ forgave you. So, pick the right wardrobe. Pardon the fashion faux pas. And number three, we'll close with this. Punctuate it with love. Punctuate it with love. This is what ties it all together. Look at this verse. Look at verse 14. But above all these things, or you might say, besides all these things, put on, same wording, put on love, which is the bond of perfection. So in the old days, and here we're going to do it now in modern times, but in the old days, like in Paul's day and age, in ancient times, people wore a sash or a belt, or what the ancients sometimes referred to as a girdle. I know that's sort of a weird word to say. Ancient clothing always had a sash, always had a belt, always used that to tie the elements together. Okay, push the pause button for a moment. Think back in your mind, because you know this, Ephesians chapter 6, where it talks about the armor of God. It also says you have a belt, but it's the belt of what? Anybody know? Belt of truth. Here it's the belt of love. There it's the belt of truth. Why? Why does Paul do that? Because when you're in a battle, it's different. When you're in a battle and you're battling truth. Why? Why does Paul do that? Because when you're in a battle, it's different. When you're in a battle and you're battling ideas and values in the world, you better be tied together with truth. But when you have day-to-day interactions with people in or outside the church, the belt that should tie it all together is the belt of love. Now, I know what you're thinking. You're thinking, well, you know, you talk about kindness and long-suffering and humility and meekness and all that. How could anybody do any of those things unless they had love? Well, I think you would agree that anybody can put on a show, can put on kindness and put on humility and put things on that really aren't genuine. The motivation isn't love. And I think what Paul is simply saying is let love be the motivating force that ties all of these actions and attitudes together. Because notice what he calls it, the bond of perfection. Or I'm going to say it this way, it'll give you the perfect figure. It's the most flattering way to live when you are filled with love. When you dress like this and you tie it all together with love and people see your life, you know what they're going to think? They're going to think, you know, I don't know much about Christianity, but I want that kind. I want that kind, the kind that that guy has, the kind that that gal has. That's the kind I want. I want that kind of Jesus. So take off your grave clothes, put on your grace clothes. These are your grace clothes. New wardrobe. Closing story. Man walks into a shoe store and he says, give me a pair of shoes. Man says, okay, which pair do you want? He goes, I want this brown pair. Give me a size 8. And the shoe salesman looks down at his feet, goes, I'm guessing you are a 10, maybe even 11. Guy says, give me a size 8. Okay, so went back, got a size 8. The man put the shoes on. I mean, he had to curl his toes under to get the shoes on. It was obviously painful for him to put on these shoes, and he's standing up, grimacing. And the salesman looking at him like, who are you? And the man said, look, I just foreclosed on my house. I live with my mother-in-law. My daughter just ran off with her boyfriend. My son just dropped out of college. The only pleasure I have left to come home to at night is to come home and take off my shoes. Give me those shoes. Miserable way to live, right? Like horrible when you're reduced to that. What Jesus promised us is life more abundantly. Life more abundantly. And when you choose by God's grace to take off the grave clothes and put on the grace clothes,

0: It's going to feel right, and you're going to feel free, and you're going to feel abundant living. But it must begin with the garment of salvation, the robe of righteousness. Because perhaps if you are still one of those people who think, well, I'm just going to try really hard and be really good. You know, the Bible says all our good works are as filthy rags. That's a Bible verse. All of our righteousness, all of our good deeds, all the things we do to earn God's love are like filthy rags, unacceptable. He wants to give you a new life, make you a new you. And that comes by just coming as you are, asking for his forgiveness, admitting you need help, and letting him clothe you. God has been in the garment business ever since the Garden of Eden. Ever since he took those fig leaves off and put on sheepskins that required the death of an animal to cover the sin of Adam and Eve. He's willing to do that through his son, Jesus Christ.
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That was Scott Riggin with Building an Altar. Thanks for joining us here in the evening on Pilgrim Radio. Just wanted to remind you that in the next hour, we've got Reader's Choice and His People. And today, we are continuing through the book Holiness by J.C. Ryle. And then right after that, Spencer Dahlke interviews Liberty Steele on how God redeems victims of domestic abuse. And this is a two-part, and so we will start today, and then tomorrow that interview finishes up with the second part. Right now, we've got Ryan Stevenson, and this is The Gospel.

In Hebrews 13, God is called the God of peace. In Isaiah 9, the Son is called the Prince of Peace. And in Ephesians, the Holy Spirit is called the Spirit of Peace. God of peace, Prince of peace, and Spirit of peace. Our God is not the Father of chaos, but of peace. It has been said the more we are peaceable, the more we are like God. So may the God of peace dwell in your hearts today and always. 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
2: Hello again. 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We read different books from different times. This one was first published in 1879 and has been published numerous times since. It's a book titled Holiness. One word title, simply Holiness, by John Charles Ryle, also known as J.C. Ryle. He served the Anglican Church in England for 40 years as a minister of the gospel before being appointed as the first bishop of Liverpool in 1880. This subject of holiness is important, and I'm going to pick up right away reading where we left off last time. You must understand me. I do not want to discourage you. I say these things in all affection, to give you warning of danger. I do not say them to drive you back from heaven. I say them rather to draw you on and bring you to Christ while he can be found. I want you to beware of presumption. Do not abuse God's mercy and compassion. Do not continue in sin. I beseech you who think you can repent and believe and be saved just when you like, when you please, when you will, and when you choose. I would always set before you an open door, and I would always say, while there is life, there is hope. But if you would be wise, put nothing off that concerns your soul. I want you to beware of letting slip good thoughts and godly convictions if you have them. Cherish them, nourish them, lest you lose them forever. Make the most of them, lest they take to themselves wings and fly away. Have you an inclination to begin praying? Put it in practice at once. Have you an idea of beginning really to serve Christ? Set about it at once. Are you enjoying any spiritual light? See that you live up to your light. Trifle not with opportunities, lest the day come when you will want to use them and not be able. Linger not, lest you become wise too late. You may say, perhaps, it's never too late to repent, and I answer, that's right enough, but late repentance is seldom true. And I say further, you cannot be certain, if you put off repenting, that you will repent at all. You may say, why should I be afraid? The penitent thief was saved. And I answer, that's true. But look again at the passage which tells you that the other thief was lost. The Spirit always leads saved souls in one way. So the third lesson we are meant to learn from these verses is this. The Holy Spirit always leads saved souls in one way. This is a point that deserves particular attention and is often overlooked. Men look at the broad fact that the penitent thief was saved when he was dying, and they look no further. They do not consider the evidences this thief left behind. They do not observe the abundant proof he gave of the work of the Spirit in his heart. And these proofs I wish to trace out. I wish to show you that the Spirit always works in one way, and that whether he converts a man in an hour, as he did the penitent thief, or whether by slow degrees, as he does others, the steps by which he leads souls to heaven are always the same. Let me try to make this clear to everyone who reads this paper, and remember he called his sermons his papers, assembled them into books, and there are a number of them still available today. I want you to put on your guard. I want you to shake off the common notion that there is some easy royal road to heaven from a dying bed. I want you to thoroughly understand that every saved soul goes through the same experience, and that the leading principles of the penitent thief's religion were just the same as those of the oldest saint that ever lived. See then, for one thing, how strong was the faith of this man. He called Jesus Lord. Jesus Lord. He declared his belief that he would have a kingdom. He believed that he was able to give him eternal life and glory, and in this belief prayed to him. He maintained his innocence of all the charges brought against him. This man, said he, has done nothing amiss. Others perhaps may have thought the Lord innocent. None said so openly, but this poor dying man. And when did all of this happen? It happened when the whole nation had denied Christ, shouting, "Crucify him! Crucify him! We have no king but Caesar!" And when the chief priests and Pharisees had condemned and found him guilty of death, when even his own disciples had forsaken him and fled, when he was hanging, faint, bleeding, and dying on the cross, numbered with transgressors and accounted accursed, this was the hour when the thief believed in Christ and prayed to him. Surely such faith was never seen since the world began. The disciples had seen mighty signs and miracles. They had seen the dead raised with a word, and lepers healed with a touch, the blind receiving sight, the dumb made to speak, the lame made to walk. They had seen thousands fed with a few loaves and fishes. They had seen their master walking on the water as on dry land. They had all of them heard him speak as no man ever spoke, and hold out promises of good things yet to come. They had, some of them had, a foretaste of his glory in the Mount of Transfiguration. Doubtless their faith was the gift of God, but still they had much to help it. The dying thief saw none of the things I've mentioned. He only saw our Lord in agony and in weakness, in suffering and in pain. He saw him undergoing a dishonorable punishment, deserted, mocked, despised, blasphemed. He saw him rejected by all the great and wise and noble of his own people. His strength dried up like a potsherd, his life drawing nigh to the grave. He saw no scepter, no royal crown, no outward dominion, no glory, no majesty, no power, no signs of might, and yet the dying thief believed and looked forward to Christ's kingdom. Would you know if you have the Spirit? Then mark the question I put to you this day. Where is your faith in Christ? See, for another thing, what a right sense of sin the thief had. He says to his companion, "We receive the due reward of our deeds." He acknowledges his own ungodliness and the justice of his punishment. He makes no attempt to justify himself or excuse his wickedness. He speaks like a man humbled and self-abased by the remembrance of his past iniquities. This is what all God's children feel. They are ready to allow they are poor, hell-deserving sinners. They can say with their hearts as well as with their lips, "We have left undone the things that we ought to have done, and we have done those things that we ought not to have done, and there is no health in us." Would you know if you have the Holy Spirit? Then mark my question. Do you feel your sins? See, for another thing, what brotherly love the thief showed to his companion. He tried to stop his railing and blaspheming and bring him to a better mind. "Don't you fear God," he says, "seeing that you are in the same condemnation? There's no surer mark of grace than this, Grace shakes a man out of his selfishness and makes him feel for the souls of others. When the Samaritan woman was converted, she left her water pot and ran to the city, saying, "Come, see a man which told me all things that ever I did. Is not this the Christ?" When Saul was converted, immediately he went to the synagogue at Damascus and testified to his brethren of Israel that Christ was the Son of God. That's in Acts 9:20. Would you know if you have the Spirit? Then where is your charity and love to souls? In one word, you see in the penitent thief a finished work of the Holy Ghost. Every part of the believer's character may be traced in him. Short as his life was after conversion, he found time to leave abundant evidence that he was a child of God. His faith, his prayer, his humility, his brotherly love are unmistakable witnesses of the reality of his repentance. He was not a penitent in name only, but in deed and in truth. Let no man therefore think, because the penitent thief was saved, that men can be saved without leaving any evidence of the Spirit's work. Let such a one consider well what evidence is this man left behind, and take care. It is mournful to hear what people sometimes say about what they call deathbed evidences. It is perfectly fearful, or completely fearful, to observe how little satisfies some persons and how easily they can persuade themselves that their friends have gone to heaven. They will tell you when their relative is dead and gone that he made such a beautiful prayer one day, or that he talked so well, or that he was so sorry for his old ways and intended to live so differently if he got better, or that he craved nothing in this world, or that he liked people to read to him and pray with him. And because they have this to go upon, they seem to have a comfortable hope that he is saved. Christ may never have been named. The way of salvation may never have been in the least mentioned. But it matters not. There was a little talk of religion, and so they are content. Now, I have no desire to hurt the feelings of anyone who reads this paper, but I must and will speak plainly upon this subject. Once for all, let me say that as a general rule, nothing is so unsatisfactory as deathbed evidences. The things that men say and the feelings they express when sick and frightened are little to be depended on. Often, too often, they are the result of fear and do not spring from the ground of the heart. Often, too often, they are things said by rote, caught from the lips of ministers and anxious friends, but evidently not felt. And nothing can prove all of this more clearly than the well-known fact that the great majority of persons who make promises of amendment on a sickbed and then for the first time talk about religion, if they recover, go back to sin and the world. When a man has lived a life of thoughtlessness and folly, I want something more than a few fair words and good wishes to satisfy me about his soul. When he comes to his deathbed, it is not enough for me that he will let me read the Bible to him and pray by his bedside, and that he says he has not thought so much as he ought of religion, and he thinks he should be a different man if he got better. All this does not content me. It does not make me feel happy about his state. It is very well as far as it goes, but it is not conversion. It is very well in its way, but it is not faith in Christ. Until I see conversion and faith in Christ, I cannot and dare not feel satisfied. Others may feel satisfied if they please, and after their friend's death may say they hope he's gone to heaven. For my part, I would rather hold my tongue and say nothing. I would be content with the least measure of repentance and faith in a dying man, even though it be no bigger than a grain of a mustard seed. But to be content with anything less than the repentance and faith seems to me next door to infidelity. What kind of evidence do you mean to leave behind as to the state of your soul? Take, for example, the penitent thief, and you will do well. When we have carried you to your narrow bed, let us not have to hunt up stray words and scraps of religion in order to make out that you were a true believer. Let us not have to say in a hesitating way one to another, I trust he's happy. He talked so nicely one day, and he seemed so pleased with a chapter in the Bible on another occasion, and he liked such a person who is a good man. Let us be able to speak decidedly as to your condition. Let us have some solid proof of your repentance, your faith, and your holiness, so that none shall be able for one moment to question your state. Depend on it. Without this, those you leave behind can feel no solid comfort about their souls. We may use the form of religion at your burial and express charitable hopes. We may meet you at the churchyard gate and say, blessed are the dead that die in the Lord, but this will not alter your condition. If you die without conversion to God, without repentance, and without faith, your funeral will only be the funeral of a lost soul. It would be better if you had never been born. J.C. Ryle goes on, believers in Christ, when they die, are with the Lord. We are meant to learn from these verses that believers in Christ, when they die, are with the Lord. This you may gather from our Lord's words to the penitent thief. This day shall you be with me in paradise. And you have an expression very like it in the epistle to the Philippians, where Paul says he has a desire to depart and be with Christ. That's Philippians 1:23. Now I shall say but little on this subject. I would simply lay it before you for your own private meditations. To my own mind, it is very full of comfort and peace. Believers after death are with Christ. That answers many a difficult question, which otherwise might puzzle man's busy, restless mind. The abode of dead saints, their joys, their feelings, their happiness, all seem met by this simple expression, they are with Christ. I cannot enter into full explanations about the separate state of departed believers. It is a high and deep subject, such as man's mind can neither grasp nor fathom. I know their happiness falls short of what it will be when their bodies are raised again in the resurrection at the last day when Jesus returns to earth. Yet I know also they enjoy a blessed rest, a rest from labor, a rest from sorrow, a rest from pain, and a rest from sin. But it does not follow, because I cannot explain these things, that I am not persuaded they are far happier than they ever were on earth. I see their happiness in this very passage. They are with Christ, and when I see that, I see enough. If the sheep are with their shepherd, if the members are with the head, if the children of Christ's family are with him who loved them and carried them all the days of their pilgrimage on earth, all must be well, all must be right. I cannot describe what kind of place paradise is, because I cannot understand the condition of a soul separate from the body. But I ask no brighter view of paradise than this, that Christ is there. All other things in the picture where imagination draws of the state between death and resurrection are nothing in comparison of this. How he is there, and in what way he is there, I know not. Let me only see Christ in paradise when my eyes close in death, and that suffices for me. Well does the psalmist say, in thy presence is fullness of joy. Psalm 16:11. It was a true saying of a dying girl when her mother tried to comfort her by describing what paradise would be. There, she said to the child, there you will have no pains and no sickness. There you will see your brothers and sisters who have gone before you and will be always happy. Oh, mother, was the reply, but there is one thing better than all, and that is Christ will be there. Now, it may be you do not think much about your soul. It may be you know little of Christ as your Savior and have never tasted by experience that he is precious, and yet perhaps you hope to go to paradise when you die. Surely this passage is one that should make you think. Paradise is a place where Christ is. Then can it be a place that you would enjoy? It may be you are a believer and yet tremble at the thought of the grave. It seems cold and dreary. You feel as if all before you was dark and gloomy and comfortless. Fear not, but be encouraged by this text. You are going to paradise, and Christ will be there. The last thing we are meant to learn from these verses is this. The eternal portion of every man's soul is close to him. Today, says our Lord to the penitent thief, today you shall be with me in paradise. He names no distant period. He does not talk of his entering into a state of happiness as a thing far away. He speaks of today, this very day in which you're hanging on the cross. How near that seems. How awfully near that word brings our everlasting dwelling place. Happiness or misery, sorrow or joy, the presence of Christ or the company of devils, all are close to us. There is but a step, we may say, between ourselves and either paradise or hell. We none of us realize this as we ought to do. It is high time to shake off the dreamy state of mind in which we live on this matter. We are apt to talk and think even about believers as if death was a long journey, as if the dying saint had embarked on a long journey, a long voyage. It is all wrong, very wrong. Their harbor and their home is close by, and they have entered it. Now, some of us know by bitter experience what a long and weary time it is between the death of those we love and the hour when we bury them out of our sight. Such weeks are the slowest, saddest, heaviest weeks in all of our lives. But blessed be God, the souls of departed saints are free from the very moment their last breath is drawn. While we are weeping, the coffin is prepared and the mourning being provided and the last painful arrangements being made, the spirits of our beloved ones are enjoying the presence of Christ. They are freed forever from the burden of the flesh. Arrangements being made, the spirits of our beloved ones are enjoying the presence of Christ. They are freed forever from the burden of the flesh. They are where the wicked cease from troubling and the weary be at rest. That's Job 3, verse 17. The very moment that believers die, they are in paradise. Their battle is fought. Their strife is over. They have passed through that gloomy valley we must one day tread. They have gone over that dark river we must one day cross. They have drunk that last bitter cup which sin has mingled for man. They have reached that place where sorrow and sighing are no more. Surely, we should not wish them back again. We should not weep for them, but for ourselves. We are warring still, but they are at peace. We are laboring, but they are at rest. We are watching, but they're sleeping. We are wearing our spiritual armor, but they have forever put it off.

0: We are still at sea, but they are safe in harbor. We have tears, but they have joy. We are strangers and pilgrims, but as for them, they are at home. Surely better are the dead in Christ than the living. Surely the very hour the poor saint dies, he is at once higher and happier than the highest upon the earth. I fear there's a vast amount of delusion on this point. I fear that many who are not Roman Catholics and profess not to believe in purgatory have, notwithstanding, some strange ideas in their minds about the immediate consequences of death. I fear that many have a sort of vague notion that there is some interval or space of time between the death and their eternal state. They fancy or imagine they shall go through a kind of purifying change, and that though they die unfit for heaven, they shall yet be found meet for it after all. But this is an entire mistake. There is no change after death. There is no conversion in the grave. There is no new heart given after the last breath is drawn. The very day we go, we launch forever. The day we go from this world, we begin an eternal condition. From that day, there's no spiritual alteration, no spiritual change. As we die, so we shall receive our portion after death. As the tree falls, so it must lie. If you are an unconverted man, this ought to make you think. Do you know you're close to hell? This very day you might die, and if you died outside of Christ, you would open your eyes at once in hell and in torment. If you are a true Christian, you are far nearer heaven than you think. This very day, if the Lord should take you, you would find yourself in paradise. The good land of promise is near to you. The eyes that you closed in weakness and pain would open at once on a glorious rest, such as my tongue cannot describe. This paper may fall into the hands of some humble-hearted and contrite sinner. Are you that one? Then here is encouragement for you. See what the penitent thief did and do likewise. See how he prayed. See how he called on the Lord Jesus Christ. See what an answer of peace he obtained. Brother or sister, why should not you do the same? Why should not you also be saved? This paper may fall into the hands of some proud and presumptuous man of the world. Are you that man? Then take warning. See how the impenitent thief died as he had lived, and beware lest you come to a like end. O erring brother or sister, be not too confident, lest you die in your sins. Seek the Lord while he may be found. Turn, turn. Why will you die? This paper may fall into the hands of some professing believer in Christ. Are you such a one? Then take the penitent thief's religion as a measure by which you prove your own. See that you know something of true repentance and saving faith, of real humility and fervent charity. Brother or sister, do not be satisfied with the world's standard of Christianity. Be of one mind with the penitent thief, and you will be wise. If this paper should fall into the hands of someone who is mourning over departed believers, are you such a one? Then take comfort from this scripture. See how your beloved ones are in the best of hands. They cannot be better off. They never were so well in their lives as they are now. They are with Jesus, whom their souls loved on earth. Cease from your selfish mourning. Rejoice rather that they are freed from trouble and have entered into rest. This paper may fall into the hands of some aged servant of Christ. Are you such a one? Then see from these verses how near you are to home. Your salvation is nearer than when you first believed. A few more days of labor and sorrow, and the King of Kings shall send for you, and in a moment your warfare shall be at end, and all shall be at peace. I am reminded of a funeral many, many years ago of a precious wife and mother, large family, many children, grandkids too, who died. And the pastor came to the end of his message and said this: "She is with the living, while we are still with the dying." I'll never forget those words. They have been a comfort many, many times. Our time is up. Thank you for listening. Until next time, may the Lord be with you.
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3: Today on Pilgrim Radio's His People, Liberty Steele, with a redemptive telling of her story of abuse.
4: Just to realize, you know, it was not just women, it was women and men who were being affected by this, and the information just wasn't out there usually. If you're in a traditional church setting, you know, you're sent to marriage counseling and that's about it, or there might be a little bit of church discipline for the abusive spouse, and then they go back to treating their spouse the same way behind closed doors. So all of those realizations and just meeting so many other people who had been through the same sort of thing, God really put a calling on my heart that this could be my ministry, you know, that I had something to offer to other survivors and to people who are trying to find freedom still.
3: Liberty Steele, next. As a Christian, Liberty Steele yearned to have a marriage that glorified God and being married to a godly spouse. Unfortunately, that's not what happened, and she soon realized she was in an abusive marriage. Over the next 2 days, she'll tell her story, which is often difficult to hear, and also how the Lord sustained and restored her. Spencer Dahlke is with Liberty Steele to discuss her memoir, Redeemed Years, From Narcissistic Darkness to Light, God's Freedom from an Abusive Marriage.
5: What led you to write this book and talk about your story?
4: Sure, yeah. I think that in my time of healing, so after I had gotten free from the abusive relationship and went through with the divorce and everything, and I was raising my son by myself, I think during that period of time, I realized I came across so many other survivors of abusive Christian marriages and started to go, oh, this is not that uncommon. This is something that, you know, many spouses are dealing with, and there's just not the support out there for them. There's not the information to let them know that, A, they're not alone in this really isolating experience, and B, there are resources for healing, you know, for God to heal your heart, to lead you into a place of freedom again and find that freedom in Christ. So as I got married to my healthy relationship with my kind husband, my second husband, he was really encouraging me to get the word out there and have a resource for people so that they didn't feel so alone, because he had been through the same sort of marriage, his first marriage. So just to realize, you know, it was not just women, it was women and men who were being affected by this. And the information just wasn't out there usually. If you're in a traditional church setting, you know, you're sent to marriage counseling and that's about it. Or there might be a little bit of church discipline for the abusive spouse, and then they go back to treating their spouse the same way behind closed doors. So all of those realizations and just meeting so many other people who had been through the same sort of thing, God really put a calling on my heart that this could be my ministry, you know, that I had something to offer to other survivors and to people who are trying to find freedom still.
5: You describe it as your ministry. Is this a thing that you talk to people pretty regularly about, or something you're building up or?
4: Yeah, I do. I started with a website. So my first part of my big building block of the ministry was building up the website and putting a wealth of different kinds of articles and insights in there so that if people came across it on the internet, you know, they would find their story in there and realize, like I said, oh, I'm not alone. There are some resources. So I started with the website and, offering to kind of mentor others and build, encourage others who are going through it. So I did a little bit of volunteering with some organizations that help. So things like that is how I got started. And then it kind of built to, oh, this should be a book. That was my last few years adding that into the ministry aspect is providing the book. So
5: I guess looking at your story, I hear that you just kind of have, you know, quite the story of like working your way through the first abusive marriage. Introduce us, I guess, a little bit to, I guess, how you met the guy and how did you end up getting married to him?
4: So I was getting closer to 30. I was thinking, where is Mr. Right? You know, I want to have this lovely Christian marriage and start a family. And there's that pressure from others, from the church, from society. You know, once you get past 30, it's kind of your eggs are drying up or whatever, you know. And I was thinking, I'm putting that pressure on myself kind of to be more proactive about meeting the right person. So I started looking around on some of the online sites, like ended up on Christian Cafe, Christian Mingle, and found his profile on Christian Mingle. And he was a few states away from me, but he seemed like a genuine, kind person who loved God, went to church and everything. So we started talking on the phone and on video chats and everything. Seemed like we had a lot in common. You know, we had similar goals. He was really eager to meet me, and a vase of flowers showed up at my doorstep within a week of us first meeting online. So things like that kind of caught my interest because I thought, oh, well, you don't find a lot of people who seem really dedicated to getting to know you, you know, really sold out on being intentional in the beginning of dating. And everybody else seemed kind of wishy-washy. So when he acted like that, I thought, oh, well, this could be a real thing. So that's how we met. And then I ended up moving to his state where I knew nobody. And that was about 5 months after we first met online. I moved to his state. I got my own apartment. We started premarital counseling with an elderly couple from his church. And, you know, it was just very intentional all along the way, that it was leading towards marriage. And it seemed like he was actually dedicated to following Christ and that we were on the same page with everything. A lot of that was him kind of mirroring what he saw I wanted, what I put out there. And that is kind of a narcissistic tactic, is that they notice what's important to you and they just kind of bounce it back to you and mirror it back to you so that you get increasingly convinced that y'all are a good match. You know, you're on the same page. So that's how it all began.
5: It sounds even a little bit scary because like right. Some of what you describe, it seems like this is just stuff that we kind of expect of each other. Like, hey, I want to be interested in the things that you're interested in. But, you know, you mentioned maybe that could be kind of an abusive technique, too. So You use this term narcissistic abuse. What does that look like? How did that unfold in your experience? Mm-hmm.
4: Yeah, I think it's really important to point out that I had no prior knowledge of this sort of individual. So, you know, we may see serial killers on the news who are sociopathic, and we get to know kind of, oh, they were really calculated in planning out how they were going to torment, abuse, you know, murder, whoever. We see those kind of people and they seem so far removed from our life. Our regular day-to-day interactions, we don't think of us coming across a sociopathic person or a person who's intentionally going to harm others. And so even building that foundational knowledge of, you know, as Christians, our mindset is to think the best of others. Our training, upbringing in the church and the Bible is to always see the best in others, assume the best about others, believe that their motives are good. If they say they're following the Lord, then we believe they are. We push the I believe button and we move on with that assumption, right? So with that as my backdrop, I was going into this not having ever heard the term narcissism, not really having heard anything about personality disorders. And, you know, fast forward a decade later, I feel like I have a PhD in that sort of thing, just from self-study, from my own experience. But narcissism is one of those things where it is thrown around a lot these days. It is kind of a trendy term when someone seems very into themselves. They're very selfish, self-focused. They have a hard time putting others first or having empathy. But it is a clinical term. So just like you would find, you know, a depression, anxiety disorder in the DSM, the Manual for Mental Health, you will also find cluster B personality disorders. And narcissistic personality disorder is on a spectrum. So it's not that you're just going to outright see this person who has displayed zero care for others and they're only ever talking about themselves. I mean, yes, you can find that kind of person, but generally it's more subtle. It starts off with them knowing how to appear like they care about others. They're great at appearing like they love God and they value the Bible and all of that. So it can be very deceptive. How you end up in a marriage like that is a process, almost like the frog in the pot of boiling water, right? It's like at first, it doesn't seem that hot. It doesn't seem like there's much wrong. And as you go along, you start to notice these patterns, these smatterings of unhealthy interactions where you're starting to question, do they actually care about me? Is there an ulterior agenda here? And eventually it exposes their true agenda is really just self-focused. They're not able to give to others, to truly put themselves in others' shoes and have true empathy for others. And that will gradually get exposed, even in the church, even in the pulpit. I think if people are paying attention, you know, there are many, many narcissistic people around us, almost using the church and Christianity as a front, as a smokescreen for their more deceptive and devious sorts of behaviors. I guess that kind of sums it up, how I got introduced to it and how I started to learn about it.
5: For the sake of just, I guess, continuing on just with your story, like, were there red flags, like looking back, that you think you should have picked up on?
4: Yeah. So the vase of roses and stargazer lilies was there within 5 or 6 days of us first meeting. And, you know, he had to go to the trouble to order them from halfway across the country and make sure they showed up at my doorstep. And things like that kind of kept happening in the first few months, especially where it gets you almost hooked on that sort of attention. And you think that that's who they're always going to be. They're always going to be very attentive to you, very thoughtful, very considerate. So that kind of sets you up with this false expectation of, well, okay, they're really always going to be a thoughtful person. They're going to put me first. They care about me. So that started early. There were other things that kind of drew me in. They call it future faking, where they start talking about painting a picture of your life together. And it's very early, but it sounds so appealing, right? Because you've been dating for who knows how many years. And finally, there's a person who can see a future with you. And they're describing what your house is going to be like once you're married and how many kids you're going to have. And, you know, you feel like a princess in the castle who's finally going to have that ideal situation. You're going to serve God together. You're going to go on mission trips together. Whatever they think is going to hook you in to really buying into this relationship, they're going to start painting those pictures, right? So you're setting these expectations. Oh, they're going to be super thoughtful. They're going to give me flowers all the time. They're going to open doors for me. They're going to, you know, be part of this amazing marriage with me, or ministry, or whatever it is. And then as I actually moved closer to him and we started the premarital counseling and everything together, things started kind of striking me really funny. And I kind of pushed them away because I thought, well, no, you know, in the beginning, he was so attentive and so thoughtful. So this isn't the real him. He's going through something with his brain injury or his military service, or something's affecting him that way. That must be what it is. And I just kind of pushed it under the rug. But, you know, I was in my own apartment. I moved over close to him. I was unpacking my things And he comes across some old prom pictures of me with another guy. You know, I was in high school and I had winter formal pictures, or I had prom pictures. And he starts kind of jabbing at me, like, are you really going to keep these? Are you really going to keep these around with me here? You know, that's kind of hurtful and things like that. He would start almost putting pressure on me to erase my old life. And, you know, I kind of, oh, okay, well, I can understand why he might be a little jealous or he might be a little bothered. So, you know, I'm going to take that into account the best I can, but I'm not going to be unreasonable about it. You know, I'm not going to like rip them up and burn them, but maybe I'll just put them away for a while so these photos don't bother him or something. I remember going down to the apartment laundromat and I was going to do some laundry, and I was telling him I didn't quite have enough quarters for the machines, so I was asking a few of the neighbors around there if I could use a few of their quarters or whatever to do my laundry. And his immediate reaction was something to the effect of, well, you're not very street smart. You can't be acting that way around here. You can't be, you know, you've got to be more careful. Putting me in this position of having to rely on his expertise, having to defer to his control to be able to even do my own laundry, that sort of thing. So these sorts of things started to kind of, I was like, this is weird. This is a little disturbing to me, but I'm just going to kind of proceed. We'll work through it in counseling together and we'll figure it out. And then as time went along, there were a few other flags, such as he was isolating me a lot from my family. So if I wanted to talk to my mom on the phone, or if I wanted to ask, you know, for my dad's opinion about some paperwork I needed to do or bills or something, he was very much down talking them, very negative about them, discouraging me from interacting with them or considering their opinion about anything. And it just became to the point where it wasn't worth the trouble for me to even try to interact with my family and friends back in California, because he was going to make a stink about it. So I just kind of wanted to leave it alone. So I gradually just kind of cut off most of my contact, most of my interactions with people who cared about me. And that's what he wanted, you know, because it made it easier to control what I did, what kinds of decisions I made. But it, like I said, frog in the pot of water, it's very gradual. You don't kind of realize they're getting more and more and more control over your life and you're surrendering it to them, you know. And then it got to the point where we were planning a wedding. Like we were starting to get officially engaged, plan a wedding and everything, and had adopted a dog from the shelter. And I was taking care of the dog. Well, we put it in the house that he owned for the day so that we could take his daughters out for the day and go do some activities. And when we came back, the dog had broken out the window screens and was running around the neighborhood and had bitten another dog in the neighborhood. So he immediately started blaming me for this. And it was confusing at first because I thought, well, we both agreed to adopt the dog. Like, it wasn't necessarily my fault that it got out the house and started causing trouble, right? But I recognized he was kind of escalating more than normal. So I sent his young daughters to their room to play. I said, hey, go play for a minute, you know? And he proceeded to just escalate, you know, calling me names, insulting me, blaming me for the situation. And I was trying to kind of reason with him, be rational, you know, well, actually, we both decided to adopt it together. Actually, I have no control over what it did. I didn't know it was going to break out of the house, you know, that sort of thing. And I ended up just in tears, just taking the dog, putting it in the car, driving back to a neighbor who had expressed that they liked it and they would want to keep it. And I was apologizing to the dog the whole time. I was crying. I was like, I'm so sorry. I'm so sorry. I can't keep you. I'm so sorry. We can't take care of you. But at that point, I just wanted to leave the situation, not be yelled at and raged at anymore, and took care of the situation. But this caused me to really pause on going forward with the marriage, you know. And at this point, I think we had already been in 9 or 10 months of premarital counseling. And I sat down with them and I told them, I really don't know if I should go forward with this. This is really concerning to me, the way that he reacted to this situation, you know. And they kind of said, well, take a few days, pray about it, you know, separate from each other, pray about it, and we'll come back together and reevaluate. And when we did, he was very apologetic, very repentant, you know, I put that in air quotes because he knew what he was supposed to say. I think he knew what he needed to do to win me back, to get me to give him another chance.

0: If you're giving it, I don't know, some people 3 to 6 months, they might think, this is the one, I'm getting married, let's just do it, Especially as Christians, you have that added pressure of wanting to stay pure and wanting to do things right. So you might just kind of speed up your timeline, but 3 to 6 months isn't enough time to see those patterns of, for example, in my case, if I would have given it another 6 months after that big flag episode, what would I have observed as opposed to just giving it another 3 or 4 months? They can't stay congenial and thoughtful forever. So you're going to start seeing these little things pop up, these patterns. If you have studied domestic violence or domestic abuse at all, you'll become familiar with the cycle of violence. So it's like a wheel diagram that domestic violence centers use to show people, okay, you'll have an episode. They're yelling at you, they're raging at you, they're pushing you, they're trapping you, whatever they're doing. You'll have an episode that's violent. Then there'll be a real apologetic honeymoon period where they're just trying to prove to you, oh no, it's fine. I love you. I love you so much. I'm so sorry. Right? You got your honeymoon period and then you've got your buildup. So there's a buildup to a climax again. So there's basically three parts of that wheel, three wedges on the wheel. You're going to have your honeymoon, you're going to have your buildup again, and then you're going to have your climax or your episode of violence, whatever that means. And over time, you'll have the chance to notice that happening. You'll watch it build. You'll see them be apologetic and try their hardest again. And then you'll see them explode again somehow. And that doesn't have to be pushing or hitting or anything like that. It can just be, well, I'm going to stonewall you for 1 or 2 weeks and give you the silent treatment. Or I'm going to withhold funds from you so you can't get any food this week. That could be an episode of violence, right? So the way we define abuse in the Christian community, I used to think it was just slapping somebody around or choking them or something. It's so much more broad than that. It's any kind of violence that puts you in an unsafe situation. And when I say unsafe, it can be emotionally unsafe, mentally unsafe, where their episode of violence could be just wearing you down by berating you and belittling you and yelling at you and calling you names and diminishing your worth as a sacred creature of God, a sacred person made in his image, Anything that treats you as an object instead of that sacred creation of the Lord is abuse.
1: How did the church come through? How did the church not come through for you during that time?
0: Yeah, so we put a lot of stock in that elderly couple who was counseling us. Even after we were married, we were still going to them for pretty regular counseling sessions or for help when there were issues. So between them being really trusted leaders in that church and the pastor had been familiar with his first marriage and had actually counseled his first wife that it was okay to leave. This was not told to me till way after. So basically, the pastor withheld important information about him from me when I was getting married to him. And then the elderly couple that was counseling us was very much opposed to any sort of separation or divorce. In the back of my mind, I knew if I need to call the police, I should. They said he should face his consequences. If you need to call the police, of course, call them, make sure he faces his consequences. But under no circumstances do you really divorce, If you need to separate for a while to pray and figure out how to reconcile, you can do that. But really, your ultimate choice is only to stay married and figure it out somehow. Making this huge assumption that both parties are equally invested in a healthy relationship. When I brought it to them, the kinds of things that were happening, there was no mention of, say, the Matthew 18 process, where the gospel has a process laid out to take someone in sin before others in the church and hold them accountable and see if they're interested in changing, see if they have a repentant heart and they're going to show any actions that they're changing. That sort of process is usually not in play here I don't know why. I can't speak for all the church leaders who are aware of Matthew 18, but you know, there is a process in place. That didn't happen. Nothing like that happened. So.

0: I'll give an example. One thing I talk about in the book is being locked out at night after we got married. So I would say, hey, I'd like to go spend some time with my friend at her house. Is that okay? You know, well, yeah, but you better be back by 10 o'clock on the dot. Okay, well, I'll do my best, you know, in the back of my mind thinking I'm an adult, you know, I can make decisions. I have a key, whatever, to get in and out. You know, I'm just going to spend some time with my friend because I never get to do anything like that. And a couple times, you know, I show up at 10:02. The apartment is locked from the inside with a deadbolt and he won't answer. He won't let me in. So I'm left to figure out, as a spouse who's supposed to be loved and cared for by her husband, where do I sleep tonight, right? So I kind of got in the habit of hoarding quarters. I would find change around the house that he would forget about, and I would start saving them up in case of these situations. And then we had an old truck that I had a key to. So I would save up my quarters and get a little gas for the old truck, maybe use them to get like a burger or something if I needed to. And then I would go over to our counselor's house and bang on their door late at night and say, I'm sorry, he locked me out of the house tonight. Can I sleep here? And they were great about, of course, helping. You know, they would get up at all hours of the night and they would say, yeah, come, you know, use our spare guest room or whatever. But in the morning, it was now go back and reconcile. Again, with that assumption that both spouses are as equally invested in doing things that honor the Lord, in making the relationship a picture of Christ in the church. That's a huge assumption across the board, whether they're pastors, elders, church counselors, leaders of any kind. They're operating under the assumption that this is a relationship problem. It's a marital issue, not that it's an abuse issue. Leaders of any kind, they're operating under the assumption that this is a relationship problem. It's a marital issue, not that it's an abuse issue.
1: 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Many thanks to our guest, Liberty Steele, author of the memoir Redeemed Years, From Narcissistic Darkness to Light, God's Freedom from an Abusive Marriage. Part two of this discussion tomorrow. 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
1: And today we continue Aubrey Sequeira's series, Sinners in Need of a Savior, the Book of Judges. Aubrey Sequeira pastors Evangelical Community Church of Abu Dhabi. 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
4: Would you please turn in your Bibles to the Book of Judges, chapter 17. Book of Judges, chapter 17. We are towards the end of our trek through this book. So we have just two more sermons. Judges, chapter 17. Just after the summer last year, a particular YouTube video went viral and took the world by storm. It's always interesting when these videos go viral on social media because it tells you something about people and the culture and the world in which we live. And this particular video was by a Japanese man who is known on YouTube as Toko. And the video was of Toko walking around the streets of some city in a dog suit, dressed as a border collie, on all fours. In fact, if you look at the video, you'd think this is a dog. And people offer him treats, but he can't really eat those. He gives people his paw. He rolls around on the floor and people scratch his belly.

spent about 2 million yen to get this suit specially tailored for himself. It took about 40 days to make the suit, and he chose the Border Collie breed because it is friendly and because of its large size. And when Toko was asked about this, he says, I quote, "I've always had a vague dream of becoming an animal since I was a child." And he's fulfilling his dream. When people criticized what he was doing or called it crazy, he said, "Why does it matter? Because," I quote, "it makes me happy," end quote. Toko is living out the worldview that is all over the world today, not just in Western culture, but everywhere. It's a worldview called expressive individualism. Expressive individualism. Of course, you see it most prominently in the LGBTQ movement, and where people say, you know, it doesn't matter if I was born physically as a man, I feel like a woman. And my feelings are what matters most. So the whole worldview teaches you, act on what you feel. Your feelings define who you are, and your feelings must be expressed. The former Olympic medalist, Bruce Jenner, transformed himself to Caitlyn Jenner and now identifies as a woman. And he said this when he was given an award for bravery. He said, "We've got to get beyond where we treat this as a matter of right and wrong." Did you catch that? My feelings are ultimate, and I should do whatever makes me happy. No questions asked. It's the gospel according to Disney that we've seen that Samson was living by. No right, no wrong, no rules for me. Now I'm free. So just let it go. Friends, it may surprise you, but this worldview is not just out there in the world. No, friends, it's inside the church. In fact, it fills evangelical churches. It dominates evangelical pulpits. It's made its way into Christian homes and families. And as we come to the last few chapters of the book of Judges, we see a form of this mindset, the mindset of expressive individualism, the gospel according to Disney. This existed in ancient Israel as well. But over there, it was called with its good old-fashioned biblical name, idolatry. Expressive individualism, my friends, the mindset of the world around us today, is idolatry. And when it makes its way into Christian lives and churches, it leads to a toxic and strange religion that we call Christianity, but in fact is something else. So the question is, what are the signs of this strange religion in evangelical Christianity? And more importantly, what are the signs of this strange religion in our own hearts and lives? The answers to those questions are what we're going to explore as we go through this strange story in Judges chapter 17 and 18. May our hearts be sobered and warned, even as we are humored by the topsy-turvy world of ancient Israelite expressive individualism. So we're looking at our story on strange religion. That's the whole theme of this story, strange religion. We're going to look at it from three perspectives. Strange worship, first. Strange priesthood, second. And strange mission, third. That's the outline for today. So first, strange worship. Let's pick it up in verse 1 of chapter 17. "There was a man of the hill country of Ephraim whose name was Micah." And you might notice immediately that it started kind of different from the preceding chapters that we've been seeing in the book of Judges. You might remember the structure of Judges. We're coming to a new section in the book. The structure of Judges, I told you, has two introductions, and then you have this long section from chapter 3 to chapter 16, where it takes us through the lives of all of these major judges or saviors whom God raised up to deliver the people from enemies. We saw this repeated cycle where the people disobey God in idolatry. God disciplines them for their sin. Then they cry out to God in distress. And then God raises up a deliverer and delivers them. But right after the deliverance, they decline again.
And we saw them in this downward spiral, going down the drain, becoming more and more pagan in the way that they lived. The people grew worse. The judgments were worse. The judges keep getting worse until we saw Samson was the worst of all. And now we have completed that section and we've come to the conclusions of the book of Judges. See, the book of Judges has two conclusions, just like it had two introductions. So it's like a sandwich, two introductions, the big major section with six major judges and a bunch of minor judges like condiments, and then two conclusions. And we're looking at the first conclusion today, which talks about false worship. And then we'll look at the second conclusion where it shows us how false worship leads to false living. So here, we don't see, again, that pattern, the people doing what's evil in the sight of the Lord. We're not going to see a deliverance story. No, we're entering a kind of new section of Judges. And the context here, what the author is doing, is he's now bringing us to the lives of the average Israelite. All this while, we've been seeing the effects of sin on the national level. We've been seeing how the nation was affected by sin and how God needed to raise up a deliverer, and we've seen like these big national heroes. Now he's bringing us up close and personal to the average Israelite home, to particular individual and their family, to a particular Israelite tribe. And he's showing us that the sins of the leaders on the national level have taken root in the people. In their everyday life, the descent and downward spiral is complete. The nation has become Canaanized or paganized. You know, it's a fact. People rarely will rise above their leaders in obedience. And also, the sins and flaws of leaders are often reflective of the sins and flaws of the people. Well, here we're coming to this average guy. He has his home in the hill country of Ephraim, and his name is Micah. By the way, that name, Micah, sounds like a good name. It sounds like this family, his parents, must have been devoted to the Lord, because Micah means who is like the Lord. He's got the covenant name of the God of Israel in his name, who is like the Lord. Okay, optimistic enough. Maybe this guy is going to be kind of a hero for us. Let's keep reading. Verse 2, and he said to his mother, the 1,100 pieces of silver that were taken from you, about which you uttered a curse and also spoke it in my ears, behold, the silver is with me, I took it. And his mother said, blessed be my son by the Lord. So this guy stole 1,100 pieces of silver from his own mother, and then his mother uttered a curse. Whoever took this silver, may they be cursed. And he heard the curse. And then what does he do? He confesses his sin. Wow, look at that. That's positive. Okay, he stole, he sinned. Now he makes a confession. Not only does he make a confession, he gives the money back. He says, here you go, mom. I'm sorry I did this. Here's the money. I'm giving it back to you. And then what does his mother do? Look at that. His mother says, blessed be my son by the Lord. She uses the covenant name of God. Capital L-O-R-D, whenever you see that in the Old Testament, that is the personal name of God. And she's praising the name of God. She said, blessed be the Lord. He restored, verse 3, he restored the 1,100 pieces of silver to his mother. And his mother said, I dedicate the silver to the Lord from my hand for my son. Oh, praise the Lord. Finally, something good in the book of Judges, right? She's dedicating money for the worship of God. The money that has been stolen and now returned is dedicated to Yahweh, right? Wrong. Read the second half of the verse. I dedicate the silver to the Lord from my hand for my son to make a carved image and a metal image. Now, therefore, I will restore it to you. So when he restored the money to his mother took 200 pieces of silver. Oh, what happened to the remaining 900? We don't know. She took 200, I dedicated all to the Lord, I'll use 200. Took 200 pieces of silver and gave it to the silversmith who made it into a carved image and a metal image. That's a way of talking about how they made idols in the ancient world is he carves wood and then after that overlays it with silver. All right, so it's a carved image and a metal, it's one image. So he makes a big idol
And then where did they put the idol? It was in the house of Micah. And the man Micah had a shrine. Quite literally, that word means it was a house of gods. And this one is the chief god over there. They've named this idol after Yahweh. Obviously, they've dedicated the silver to Yahweh. So obvious, it's apparent this idol is supposed to represent Yahweh, the Lord. But he places this one in a house of gods. And he also made an ephod, which we saw in the story of Gideon. That's used to kind of discern what you're supposed to do in a pagan way. And household gods. So there are a lot of other little gods that he makes. And then, I have a little temple, a little shrine. I have like a main god. I have all of these other little gods. I have an ephod to tell me what to do. Now my house of gods needs a priest. So where do I find a priest? I don't know. Let's just make one of my sons the priest. So that's what he does. He ordained one of his sons who became his priest. They have named the name of the one true and living God, the Lord. They claim to be worshiping the Lord, but they have directly disobeyed his command. In fact, the first covenant curse that is pronounced in the book of Deuteronomy is in Deuteronomy chapter 27 and verse 15, which says this: cursed be the man who makes a carved or a cast metal image. Those are the exact same words we see in our passage, a carved and a metal image. Cursed be the man who makes a carved or cast metal image, an abomination to the Lord, a thing made by the hands of a craftsman, and sets it up in secret, and all the people shall answer and say, Amen. So Micah, by returning the silver, escaped from the curse of his mother that she had made, but now their family is under the curse of God, of the living God. And it's really comical. This guy's name is Who is Like the Lord. His mother says, blessed be the Lord, I'm dedicating my money to the Lord. And in just a few verses, we've seen a number of commandments broken. He begins by him stealing. He breaks the commandment, thou shalt not steal. He dishonors his mother in doing so because he's stolen from his own mother. He returns the money and we saw, maybe he confessed his sin. Sometimes we tend to think like that. Maybe they're confessing their sin. That's not what he's doing. He's just afraid of the curse that he heard. And then they dedicate that money to build an idol with 200 silver pieces. He forms this little kind of house church, cult shrine, few idols, this big idol, an ephod. He makes his son a priest to him, ordains him as a priest. And you notice this Micah and his mom, they're really sincere. They're pretty sincere in their religion, but they're sincerely wrong and pagan. They claim to be worshiping the one true God, but they're worshiping according to their own minds rather than according to his commands. You know, many years ago when we got our first Apple device, we found that you have this app called Photo Booth. And it's especially fun when you're taking pictures of yourself with these filters on. Some of the filters are like, you know, bug eyes, big eyes like a bug, or alien head, you know, and your whole head gets shaped like an alien, or frog face, and then it really makes you look hilarious. And I'd get each of my daughters and we take pictures and they'd be laughing. Or maybe you've experienced that kind of by going to a hall of mirrors at a carnival or somewhere else. I don't know if they've had those in your country. But you walk through all of these different mirrors and each mirror kind of distorts how you look. That's kind of what's happening to biblical religion in this story. Micah's home and Micah's family are giving us kind of a farcical parody. It's carnival mirror religion. It's a skewed photo filter on what's supposed to be biblical worship. And then you think about his name. His name is Micah. Who is like Yahweh? Who is like the Lord? The answer to that question is nothing and no one is like the Lord. He is utterly unique. But in Micah's mind and in Micah's life, who is like Yahweh is answered by saying any idol that I make. Whatever I imagine, whatever I create is like the Lord. You see, friends, idolatry takes on different shapes and forms. There are two major kinds of idolatry in the Bible. One form of idolatry is where we worship not the true and living God, but a false god. We enter into a false religion. We worship some other god who is not Yahweh.
That's the first form of idolatry. The second form of idolatry in the scriptures is just as serious. These are reflected in the first and second commands, you see. The first command, you shall have no other gods before me. The second command, you shall not make an image. And the second command is intended to say, idolatry also involves worshiping the name of the true God, but in a way that he has not commanded, where you worship him according to your own mind, your imagination, rather than his instruction. Why the ban against making images of God? Why are we prohibited against making images of God? The answer is because no image created by the human mind can fully capture the glory of the incomprehensible Almighty God. If you make an image with your limited human mind, it'll end up highlighting some attributes of who God is while diminishing other attributes of who he is. Do you see? You see this with the golden calf. They made this golden calf in the book of Exodus and they named it the Lord. What does that calf do? Well, the calf might symbolize power or strength, but it doesn't symbolize his love, his mercy, his holiness, his omniscience, his wisdom. No, you make an image, you're only going to skew it one way or the other. You will symbolize God's love, but not his holiness. You may symbolize his power, but not his mercy. And there's great danger in making physical idols. But something that is very common in evangelical circles, and is very common even among some of us, dear friends, is when we create mental idols, where we begin to reinvent God in our minds, in our hearts, according to our own imagination, and then we begin to worship a Christ of our own invention, not who the Bible says he is, but whom we think he is. And then when you encounter the Christ and the God of the Bible, you say, I don't think God is like that. Because you see, you've spent your life worshiping a God that you created in your mind. We redefine God as we want him to be rather than as he is. No, friends, God does not reveal himself in images created in our minds or ideas that we have. He reveals himself in words, clearly, verbally, that we must submit to. And so what happens when we begin to worship God according to our own proclivities and ideas is we end up with what is called syncretism. What is syncretism? It's a strange religion. You see this in some parts of the world where Christianity entered, but then got corrupted and mixed with the existing indigenous religion of those parts. Just go to Haiti, for instance, and you will see how you have this toxic, strange mix of Christianity with voodoo and black magic. You might see this in your home countries, where people claim to be worshiping the true God, but their entire religion is kind of this hodgepodge mix. That's called syncretism, when divine truth gets mixed with human ideas and we invent God according to our own minds, making him what we want him to be. Do you recognize in the text the central reason behind this strange worship, Micah's strange worship and his syncretistic religion? Look at verse 6. That's the key text. Verse 6, in those days, there was no king in Israel. Everyone did what was right in his own eyes. The people don't have a king who is going to establish the law of God and say, we're done with this nonsense religion. They're doing whatever they want. They're living the expressive individualistic way. What I think, what I want to do, what's right in my eyes, that's what I'm going to do. That's the heart of expressive individualism, doing what I want. Whatever I think is right. No one can tell me right and wrong. No one can tell me this is what the Bible says. This is what you should do. I know that's idolatry. And you see how the descent has taken place in Israel, don't you? We have seen again and again in the early chapters of the book, 7 times this sentence was used. The people of Israel did what was evil in the eyes of the Lord. The people of Israel did what was evil in the eyes of the Lord. Like a drumbeat that has appeared again and again in the book of Judges. But now, that motto, that sentence, has been replaced by another one, which will appear again and again till the end. Everyone did what was right in his own eyes. They've gone from doing what is evil in the Lord's eyes to now having no concern about what the Lord thinks about it at all.
The Lord's standards don't even matter anymore. All that matters is what they think is right. That's how Samson was living. He went after women who were right in his own eyes. See, this is the process of self-deception. The people have become completely self-deceived into doing whatever they want, living however they want, worshiping however they want, and thinking that it's fine. God's standards don't matter. All that matters is what I think. And by the way, it is evil in the eyes of the Lord. When you are doing what's right in your own eyes, without regard for God's commands, you are doing what is evil in his eyes. Doing what's right in your own eyes is doing what is evil in his eyes. And you read that and you may think, well, Pastor, that's not us. That's not me. That's not evangelical Christianity. That's not how we live. No, friends. I don't want you to go away thinking that this is just a problem back then, or this is just an issue out there in the world with all of the pagans. No, it's a problem in our churches. It's a problem in our lives. You see, they had no king, and they were doing whatever was right in their own eyes. We have a king. Our Lord Jesus Christ rules over his people. He is the king. Are we living under his royal rule? It's well and good for us to say, oh yes, Jesus is my king. Jesus shall reign. Behold our king. But are you submitting your life to his royal rule? To his authority? And if you read the New Testament, it's very, very clear. His royal rule and his authority is over us first according to his word. He rules us by his word. That means we live in subjection and submission to the Bible. And he rules over us and executes his royal office by his church, through your elders. You know, the kings of the Old Testament were called shepherds. Did you know that? When the Lord says to David, I will make you king, he says, I will make you shepherd over my people Israel. Jesus, as king, functions as our shepherd. And he rules over us through the under-shepherds that he has appointed in his local church. The church has kingdom authority. I give you the keys of the kingdom of heaven, he says, right after saying, I will build my church. That's how Jesus is to rule over us. And oh, how flagrantly we disregard his royal rule, even as we call him king. We don't live under his rule. You know, one way that we see this very commonly in evangelical circles is what I call subjectivism. Subjectivism. That means whatever I feel, whatever I want, you know, I have this feeling, so I think it's right, so that's what I'll do. You know, I don't know how many times I can tell you where we are speaking to someone, we're counseling them, we're confronting them on their sin, we're telling them, don't go down this path, dear friend. This leads to this destruction. And you know what they'll say? Well, Pastor, I prayed about it and I'm at peace with this decision. Oh, Pastor, I prayed and I know that God is with me and I know that God is for me. Really? Even when you're disobeying what his word directly says and what your elders are telling you not to do. You know, the other way it's done is you do whatever you think is right. You don't seek guidance from God's word. You don't seek guidance from God's church. You just had a feeling and you think that's what you ought to do. The other way that we disregard Jesus' royal rule is when we privatize our faith and we privatize our worship. Just like Micah built his own little shrine. You know, God had appointed a way to worship. God had given them a tabernacle. God had given them a priesthood. God had given them a place where they were supposed to worship. No, that's not what I want to be a part of. I'll build my own little shrine and do my own little thing at home with my little priest and my little gods, and I'll call it Yahweh. And this is very common in evangelicalism, isn't it? I don't need to belong to a church. I don't need to gather with the church, even though God's word tells me not to neglect the assembly of the church. I don't need to listen to them. I can do what I want. Oh, I'll just find like a couple of online sermons and I'll listen to them in the car each week. I pray, I worship all by myself at home with my family. That's all I need. So common. Here's a primary way that expressive individualism is seen in evangelical circles. You know what it is? An allergy to church membership and an allergy to commit yourself to a local church and live under authority and accountability. We have a clear command, as clear as any in the Bible. You can't read the New Testament and come away thinking that God doesn't command you to submit yourself to the authority of the church, to commit yourself
to live in fellowship with other believers. Yet so many evangelicals kind of float through life. Just, I don't need accountability. I don't need authority. I don't need to make commitments. No, I'm free as a bird. And I'll come to the church like going to the mall to hear a message and make me feel good, to raise my hands and sing. But you're not living in committed relationship with other Christians. Yes, dear non-member friends, I'm speaking to you. I love you. And I don't want to leave you going on with life without listening to the word of God, without placing upon you the commands and claims of God upon your life. It's easier, isn't it? It's easier not to commit to the local church. It's easier not to become a member because then you're free, or so you think. You can do what is right in your own eyes without anyone telling you yes or no, or don't do that, or do this. And you may say, oh, well, Pastor, I am a member of a local church. I'm a member of my local church back in the home country. And I'm just living here as an expat. And I would say, really? Do they know you? Do they know what's going on in your life? Are they preaching God's word to you? Are you accountable to them? Are you living in responsibility for other Christians there? No, beware, dear friends, of doing what's right in your own eyes. Another way that we may do what is right in our own eyes is through forming kind of syncretism with other worldviews and other religions. This is also very common. I've seen many evangelical Christians happily celebrate other religion festivals. What? Or especially in our context, beware of participating in those things which do not belong to the Christian faith. We also see expressive individualism, especially in evangelical churches, in worship. In worship, where worship has become all about whatever we want to do, whatever we want to feel. Really? Did you ever think that the one that we're worshiping might have something to say about how he ought to be worshiped? You know, churches are all talking about how do we create a worship experience for people. I want to go to this church because the worship makes me feel good. I'm having a good worship experience. I don't have to look at other people, lights off, eyes closed, smoke machine, lights, camera, action, and I can just keep on singing the same meaningless repetitive phrases 15 times in a row, and it lifts my spirit and I come out feeling good about myself. Friends, beware of idolatry. You see, we worship how we feel. No, friends, we may name the name of the true God, we may claim to praise him, but if our worship is not according to his word, then it is a form of idolatry. Beware. And the Protestant Reformation was, you know, very thoughtful about this. They had this saying, lex orandi, lex credendi, which means how you worship affects what you believe and reveals what you believe. The regulative principle of worship, which means we don't do anything in worship unless God has commanded it in his word. Well, things don't end there in the strange religion of Micah's house. Now, it gets even more bizarre. The carnival mirror gets even more interesting and strange. And that brings us to our second perspective as we go through this comical text. So we've seen strange worship, and now we see the strange worship get bundled together with a strange priesthood. This is from verse 7 and following, chapter 17. Now there was a young man of Bethlehem in Judah, of the family of Judah, who was a Levite, and he sojourned there. And the man departed from the town of Bethlehem in Judah to sojourn where he could find a place. And as he journeyed, he came to the hill country of Ephraim, to the house of Micah. And Micah said to him, where do you come from? And he said to him, I am a Levite of Bethlehem in Judah, and I am going to sojourn where I may find a place. Did you catch that in verses 8 and 9? This guy is a Levite. What mission is he on? Where is he going? I'm sojourning where I may find a place. No passion for God, no sense of divine calling, no burden of responsibility, just a laid-back kind of guy, a laid-back professional minister looking for any opportunity that he can find. And then lo and behold, he hits the jackpot, verse 10. Micah said to him, stay with me and be to me a father and a priest, and I will give you 10 pieces of silver a year and a suit of clothes and your living. And the Levite went in. And the Levite was content to dwell with the man, and the young man became to him like one of his sons.
And Micah has some experience with ordination ceremonies. He ordained his son earlier. Now he casts off his son and he ordained, verse 12, Micah ordained the Levite. And the young man became his priest and was in the house of Micah. Then Micah said, now I know that the Lord will prosper me because I have a Levite as a priest. Again, we're seeing the skewed kind of photo filter image of what's supposed to be biblical religion. This guy, this Levite, is a Levite, sure enough, but he's not from the line of Aaron, we'll learn later in the story. And you couldn't serve as a priest unless you were of the line of Aaron. Secondly, this guy is a young man, maybe in his 20s. Thirdly, if he is a Levite and one who is supposed to instruct others in the law of God, when he meets Micah and he sees this shrine and all of these gods and images, he should have said, what are you doing? You should be stoned for this kind of apostasy. That was the law, that a man like Micah should be stoned. He should have said, repent of this evil and don't do this evil thing of worshiping idols. Turn to the Lord. No, but, you know, he's got the offer of handsome wages, 10 pieces of silver a year, lodgings. He has a house to stay. He's going to have food. He gets a suit of clothes, all of those things. And he's going to have this platform and status to be a spiritual advisor and mentor to this rich man. That's a great deal. I'm going to take that. And again, you see the topsy-turvy, skewed photo filter world. He's a young man, but Micah says, come and be my father and my priest. So the young boy goes there to be Micah's father and priest. And then it says he lived with Micah, being like one of Micah's sons. You know, if you look at Deuteronomy chapter 18 and verses 6 to 9, it gives the instructions for Levites. And here you're seeing a complete inversion of those instructions. The guy is serving in any place he wants. He replaces another unauthorized priest. God specifies what the wages should be, but here he's bargaining and receiving an honorarium for profit. And look at Micah. Oh, this is hilarious. You know, he probably had some doubts. Okay, I built the shrine. I have these gods. I kind of, you know, fitted the slot of priest with my own son. I don't know if that's okay, but I know the Levites, they're supposed to be priests. So let me do something. I'll add something like the biblical elements, and then I'll be good. Right? I'll make this Levite my priest. And now I have a Levite as a priest, just like it says in the Bible. So God is going to prosper me. Now I know that the Lord will prosper me, he says, because I have a Levite as a priest. You know, this Levite reminds me of many unqualified pastors who are in it for gain. And Micah here now reminds me of many who follow after such unqualified pastors, thinking, well, if I just follow his teachings, then I know that the Lord will be good to me and bless me. Instead of relying upon God's system of worship, God has given them, he has revealed a system of worship. He has given them a priesthood. He has provided for them the Levitical priesthood, guaranteed to be effective. Micah has set up his own shrine, his own priesthood, his own strange syncretistic religion. And as one scholar says, such expressions of faith can never satisfy the doubts of the human soul. According to God's law in Deuteronomy 13, the whole nation should have gotten up and stoned Micah to death and this aberrant priest. But Israel has grown comfortable, you see. They've grown completely complacent about sin in their midst. They like to be tolerant and non-judgmental. No, they don't follow God's law. And you'll see in the remaining chapters of Judges what that leads to. Just read the rest of Judges before the final sermon, and you'll see what happens when we tolerate sin and idolatry in our midst. And again, this is not just an ancient problem. This is not just a problem out there in other religions. This is a problem in evangelicalism, dear friends. Remember what Paul says, people hire teachers who teach them what their itching ears want to hear. You have an itch, and then you find a preacher who'll say what you want and scratch that itch. Just like the health, wealth, and prosperity gospel. And people follow after that saying, now I know that the Lord will prosper me. Because I have me-focused, man-centered, self-improvement gospel. Now I know that the Lord will prosper me because I have this dynamic, charismatic speaker. Or you see it in evangelicalism with LGBTQ affirmation. Now I know that the Lord will prosper us because we're open and affirming and tolerant and gracious and we say everything is fine. As Charles Spurgeon famously said, some preachers evidently do not believe that the Lord is with their gospel because in order to attract sinners, their gospel is insufficient, and then they add to it the inventions of men.
And you might be sitting and say, oh, that's not me, Pastor. I don't follow those teachers. I'm quite faithful over here. And we won't let God's word do its work in us unless we turn the knife inward to our own hearts and ask, how many times do I get frustrated when the preaching of God's revealed word cuts against my own preferences, cuts against my own desires, doesn't say what I like to hear? How can he say such things? Well, friends, I'm bringing the word of God to bear upon us and letting its weight sit on us. How many times have you sat with an elder or received advice or counsel from an elder where an elder confronted and said, you should not do this. This is against God's word. And inwardly, you just feel that grating irritation. Who are they to tell me? I know what's right. I just heard of one person this week who we are counseling as elders. And the person says, I don't see anywhere in the Bible where it says I need to subject to myself to elders or submit to the elders. Oh, just read Hebrews 13. Obey your leaders and submit to them, for they keep watch over your souls as those who would have to give an account. Well, things get even more interesting in the life of our priest friend. Let's keep looking how things go for our Levite friend in chapter 18. Again, we see that theme verse, chapter 18, verse 1. In those days, there was no king in Israel. And in those days, the tribe of the people of Dan was seeking for itself an inheritance to dwell in, for until then, no inheritance among the tribes of Israel had fallen to them. Now, if you remember the story from chapter 1, the tribe of Dan actually fared the worst in the conquest. They went out. They did not defeat the inhabitants of the land. In fact, they were defeated and pushed back, so they didn't really get the land that was allotted to them by the Lord under Joshua. They haven't taken possession of that. So now they are without land. They're living in these two towns, Zorah and Eshtaol, and now they're looking for land as a result of their own failure, their lack of faith, their disobedience. So what do they do? Verse 2. So the people of Dan sent 5 able men from the whole number of their tribe, from Zorah and from Eshtaol, to spy out the land and to explore it. And they said to them, go and explore the land. And they're exploring, and lo and behold, where do they arrive? They came to the hill country of Ephraim, to the house of Micah, and they lodged there. So they're staying in Micah's house as guests. And when they were by the house of Micah, they recognized the voice of the young Levite. How did they recognize his voice? I don't know. Maybe they knew him from before, but probably his accent. I think they recognized this guy has a southern accent, so he's not from these parts. And they turned aside and said to him, who brought you here? What are you doing in this place? What is your business here? 3 questions. You know, a true biblical Levite would have answered those 3 questions by saying, well, who brought you here? The Lord has brought me here, if it were the case. What are you doing in this place? Well, I'm here to instruct this people in the way of Yahweh. That's what the Levites were supposed to do, teach God's word. What is your business here? Well, I'm seeking to faithfully serve God as a Levite. Those should have been the answers. But our friend is not there for those reasons. No, look at what he says, verse 4. He said to them, this is how Micah dealt with me. He hired me. Oh, yeah, I made it. I hit the jackpot. And I have become his priest. And then they said to him, inquire of God, please, that we may know whether the journey on which we are setting out will succeed. And his response should have been, you should not go where Yahweh has not sent you. Why are you on this journey to explore the land? No, go back and take the territory that Joshua gave you and that Yahweh told you you must possess. Have faith in God, defeat those people and take that land. Don't go out here on your own expedition that you've made up. But what does he say to them? Verse 6. The priest said to them, go in peace. The journey on which you go is under the eye of the Lord. Man, this guy is a golden-tongued prosperity preacher, isn't he? We love to hear that. You will have success wherever you go. And the 5 men departed and came to Laish and saw the people who were there, how they lived in security after the manner of the Sidonians, quiet and unsuspecting, lacking nothing that is in the earth and possessing wealth, and how they were far from the Sidonians and had no dealings with anyone, no one to come to their help. They see this poor, unsuspecting town or village. And what do? They said, they go back. When they came to their brothers at Zorah and Eshtaol, their brothers said to them, what do you report? They said, arise, let us go up against them, for we have seen the land, and behold, it is very good. Will you do nothing? Don't be slow to enter in and possess the land.
As soon as you go, you will come to an unsuspecting people. The land is spacious, for God has given it into your hands. Yeah, the Levite told us God will give you success. God has given it to us, a place where there is no lack of anything that is in the earth. Verse 11, so 600 men of the tribe of Dan, armed with weapons of war, set out from Zorah and Eshtaol and went up and encamped at Kiriath Jearim in Judah. On this account, that place is called Mahane Dan to this place. It is west of Kiriath Jearim. And they passed from there on to the hill country of Ephraim and came to the house of Micah. Then the five men who had gone to scout out the country of Laish said to their brothers, so these guys have seen the idols in Micah's house. He says, do you know that in these houses there is an ephod, household gods, a carved image, and a metal image? Now therefore, consider what you will do. And they turned aside there, came to the house of the young Levite at the home of Micah. They asked him about his welfare, speak politely with him. He goes out to the gate to greet the 600. Now the 600, verse 16, 600 men of the Danites, armed with their weapons of war, stood by the entrance of the gate. And the five men who had gone to scout out the land went up and entered and took the carved image and the ephod, the household gods and the metal image, while the priest stood by the entrance of the gate with the 600 men armed with weapons of war. And when these went into Micah's house and took the carved image, the ephod, the household gods, the metal image, the priest said to them, what are you doing to our shrine here? And they said to him, keep quiet. Put your hand on your mouth. Come with us and be to us a father and a priest. Is it better for you to be the priest to the house of one man or to be priest to a tribe and a clan in Israel? These guys are like many pastoral search committees. Which is better, to be the faithful pastor of one small church where nobody knows you, or to be the pastor of a big mega church where your name is up in lights? And this Levite is like many evangelical pastors. Verse 20. The priest's heart was glad. Man, what a deal. He took the ephod and the household gods and the carved image and went along with the people. He can't resist the status and the money and the platform. Man, I've lucked out. I had just this one little guy, Micah, and his family. Now I have a whole tribe, and they'll all be listening to me. Friends, it's so similar with so many pastors and preachers in our day. Just like the Levite in our story, just like the corrupt priests in ancient Israel, the teachers are corrupt. And, you know, they have these glitzy evangelifish, as one pastor put it, glitzy evangelifish churches, mega churches, and they capitalize on spiritual decay in the lives of the people. They promise prosperity, but they're in it for selfish gain. Beware such leaders and their teachings. So we've seen strange worship, a strange priesthood, and now finally our third perspective on strange religion in this text, we see a strange mission, a strange mission. Think about these Danites, right? They're taking Micah and then they're taking off with him. They've been on a conquest. They've been on a mission. And again, we see the topsy-turvy, skewed photo filter kind of view of what's supposed to happen in the Bible. You remember the conquest under Joshua? They sent spies into the land ahead of time. Then they realize God has given this into our hands. They come up naming the name of Yahweh, and then they conquer the land. Here, these guys have trying to do the same thing. They're sending spies, but not to the land which God commanded them, to a different land. They have already disbelieved God and disobeyed and failed to take the land allotted to them. And then they don't go in the name of Yahweh, the Lord. No, they take all of these idols and the ephod and the so-called priest with them, kind of like a good luck charm. What happens? Verse 21 and following. So they turned and departed, putting the little ones and the livestock and the goods in front of them. So they realized maybe Micah is going to catch up with us. So they put all the little ones and the livestock in front. When they had gone a distance from the home of Micah, the men who were in the houses near Micah's house were called out, and they overtook the people of Dan. And they shouted to the people of Dan, who turned around and said to Micah, what is the matter with you that you come with such a company? So they're having an altercation now. And Micah says, you take my gods that I made and the priest and go away. And what have I left? How then do you ask me, what is the matter with you? Did you notice this question? What have I left? Friends, when you worship idols, when you go off and do your own thing, ultimately you will be left with nothing left in your life. It will reduce you to nothing. The people of Dan said to him, do not let your voice be heard among us. That's just a kind of roundabout way of saying, shut up, lest angry fellows fall upon you and you lose your life with the lives of your household. Do you really want to mess with this muscle over here? We'll wipe you out. These guys are brutal.
And then the people of Dan went their way, and when Micah saw they were too strong for him, he turned back and went back to his home. Oh, his little shrine and little priesthood has come to an end. But the people of Dan, verse 27, took what Micah had made and the priest who belonged to him, and they came to Laish, to a people quiet and unsuspecting, to this poor town that wasn't expecting it at all. And they struck them with the edge of the sword and burned the city with fire. Just like we've seen in conquest episodes before, except this one doesn't have the endorsement of God. And there was no deliverer because it was far from Sidon, and they had no dealings with anyone. It was in the valley that belongs to Beth-Rehob. They rebuilt the city and lived in it, and they named the city Dan, after the name of Dan, their ancestor, who was born to Israel. But the name of the city was Laish at the first. So this city has been rebuilt and now repopulated with Israelites. And the population might be different, but their hearts are even worse than the Canaanites. The new Israelite occupants are no different from the Canaanites. If anything, they are worse. And you know what strikes me about that? They're going on this comical mission without the endorsement of God, in disobedience to God's commands, with idols and this priest and all of that. And guess what happened? They succeeded. They were successful. You see, friends, sometimes sin succeeds. The agendas that people set for themselves are often successful. And it should be a warning to us that success is not always a sign of God's blessing. Success is not always a sign that we're doing things right or that we're walking in righteousness. In fact, it might be the opposite. God has given us over to our sin because our success is worthless if God is not in it. And that's the question you've got to be asking from beginning to end of these two chapters, is where is the Lord? Where is the Lord in the story? Well, he's been taken out of the story entirely, except when his name has been misused by Micah and his mother. It shows that the Israelites have pushed him, effectively pushed him out of their lives. And look at the irony of the God that they've neglected, right? If you look at verse 17, when these guys go to the idols, they took the gods and the household gods. These idols can be picked up. They took, again, verse 18, they took Micah's gods. Verse 24, Micah himself acknowledges, these are the gods that I have made. Verse 27, the Danites carried what Micah had made. All through the book of Judges, we have seen Yahweh has saved his people throughout the book. He has carried his people. These pathetic gods need saving from those who are stealing them. You know, the people of Israel have neglected the God who made them to worship gods that they have made. Very similar to evangelifish religion, isn't it? Vanilla evangelicalism, where we go after slick hypocrites to lead us, and the churches being filled with superficial attenders with no thought of holiness. Oh, but Pastor, it's so successful. Look at how many people are streaming into the churches. Look at how big the church is growing. Look at how the gospel is advancing. Really? Success? Is God in it? Listen to what David Wells says. The God of the Bible, majestic and holy in his being, this God, whose love knows no bounds because his holiness knows no limits, has disappeared from the modern evangelical world. He has been replaced in many quarters by a God who is slick and slack, whose moral purposes turn out to be like a friendly uncle. He gives us advice that we can disregard or negotiate as we see fit. His word is a plaything for those who wish merely to listen to themselves, whose church is a mall in which the religious, their pockets filled with the coin of need, do their business. We seek happiness, not righteousness. We want to be fulfilled, but not filled. We are interested in satisfaction, not a holy dissatisfaction with all that is wrong, end quote. That's what we're seeing in Israel. And that's what we see in our churches around the world. A total breakdown of the religious order. Strange self-made religion in the home. Strange self-made religion propagated by the leaders. Strange self-made religion in the nation. We've seen it affect individual Israelites, the Israelite household, an entire Israelite tribe. No one in this story displays any true devotion to Yahweh. The corruption is complete and pervasive. They have their own shrines. Professional priests who sell their service to the highest bidder. Entire tribes sponsoring paganism. And here's what's most shocking. Are you ready for this? Get ready to be shocked. Verse 30. And the people of Dan set up the carved image for themselves,
and Jonathan, the son of Gershom, son of Moses, and his sons were priests to the tribe of the Danites until the day of the captivity of the land. The author has kept for us this Levite's name till the very end, and now he tells us this Levite was the grandson of Moses. So they set up Micah's carved image that he made as long as the house of God was at

0: See, that's how we're saved from doing what's right in our own eyes. That's how we're saved from our propensity towards idolatrous worship, from our own self-destruction. Remember what he said in 17 and verse 6? There was no king in Israel. Chapter 18, verse 1, there was no king in Israel. God's people need a king. And chapter 18, verse 31, he speaks of the house of God in Shiloh. God's people need a house in which to worship him. Praise God that we have a king. Our king, the Lord Jesus Christ, rode into Jerusalem in a kingly act on a donkey. And people said, Hosanna to the Son of David. They placed palm branches on the floor. And his first act after entering Jerusalem was to go to the house of God and cleanse it of people doing what was right in their own eyes. That was a kingly act. He's saying, don't do what is right in my own eyes. My house shall be a house of prayer for all nations, not a den of robbers and thieves. He went to the temple, cleaned up their mess, called them out for doing what's right in their own eyes. And what was the result of these people with him? They crucified the king. The king hung on a cross with a crown of thorns upon his head, bleeding in agony and dying. But in doing so, he was perfectly fulfilling the role of a king because he was dying as a representative for his people. This king took upon himself the punishment that his people's sin deserves. He died in our place for our sin, poured out his blood. He is the perfect priest who offers the perfect sacrifice that takes away our sin and frees us from doing what is right in our own eyes and transforms us to be able to do what's right in our Father's eyes. Praise be to God. He is our king and our priest, and he is our tabernacle. He is the one in whom the glory of God dwells fully. And he has established us, the church, as a house for his worship, as his tabernacle, where we can worship him as he commanded. Jesus is the king we need. And if you don't know him today, I call you to flee to this king, to this savior, to be free from your sins, and to submit yourself to his royal rule. Friends, Jesus, our king, rules his people through his word and through his church. And the question for us today is, you may call him king, but are you living under his royal rule? Let's pray. Father, we thank you for so great a savior, our Lord Jesus Christ, and so great a king. We pray, Lord God, that we would be subject to his reign in and through our lives. Always, for your glory, in Jesus' name, amen.
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That was Keith and Kristen Getty with In Christ Alone. Thanks for joining us this evening here on Pilgrim Radio. My name is Sean, and it is in Christ alone that we find our hope, we find our peace, we find our joy, and we find our salvation. Apart from him, we cannot accomplish anything. It is through Christ alone. We've got a bunch of music coming up this hour, including Lauren Daigle, Crowder, Phil Kagi, and Matt Redman. But right now, this is Jenny Owens with My Worth Is Not in What I Own.

That was Lauren Daigle with He's Never Gonna Change. Thanks for joining us this evening here on Pilgrim Radio. From late Christian singer and songwriter Rich Mullins, prayer is a grace through which we pour ourselves out before God and through which he calls us into repentance. I love that he says that it's a grace. It's given to us. We probably don't deserve communication with God. In fact, the reality is sin separates us from God. But God in his grace has given us the ability to reach out to him, to pour ourselves out before him, and to be in his presence. Right now we've got Shannon Harris, and this is Here at the Throne.

Here's a daily devotional from Johnny Erickson Tada's book, Pearls of Great Price, from Ephesians 3, verse 10. His intent was that now, through the church, the manifold wisdom of God should be made known to the rulers and authorities in the heavenly realms. Last week, I received a letter from Beth, a middle-aged woman with multiple sclerosis who lives in a nursing home. She wrote, "God has taken me out of the battle. I may be a Christian, but I don't have a real ministry anymore." I think of Beth whenever I visit people who languish in nursing homes. Many are women who, because of a debilitating injury, find themselves without a husband and their children gone. They think, "My life in God doesn't mean a thing. Nobody notices me. Nobody cares." That's not true. A great many somebodies are observing and gaining from the examples of persevering Christians. I'm not talking about nurses or volunteers who stop by with a juice cart or medication. I'm talking about God and the entire spiritual world of angels and demons. Spiritual beings are intensely interested in our response to suffering. Luke 15:10 says, "There is rejoicing in the presence of the angels of God over one sinner who repents." If angels rejoice over that, you know they jump up and down with excitement when a suffering Christian hangs on to God despite loneliness or pain. Ephesians 3:10 reminds us God actually uses the life examples of His children to teach angels and demons about how wise and powerful He is. When a young mother in her wheelchair perseveres through loneliness, when an elderly widow keeps leaning on Christ, when Christians in dark corners of the world hold on to God's grace, the entire spiritual world stands on tiptoe, wondering how great their God must be to inspire such loyalty. If you're alone, thinking no one cares, don't give up the battle. Remember, somebody is watching, somebody cares, and you might even hear the rustling of their wings. Father, thank you for using my life to show the unseen world how your grace sustains a simple believer like me. From Johnny Erickson Tada's book, Pearls of Great Price, on Pilgrim Radio.

That was Crowder and Shane and Shane with To the Only God. Thanks for joining us this late evening here on Pilgrim Radio. In the next hour, we have the Bible, pure and simple. So be sure to stick around for that. Whether you are just winding down, maybe you're staying up late and you have nothing to do, it's always a good time to get into the Word of God. And so follow along with us as we go from chapter 27 through 50 of the book of Psalms. Right now, we've got Eden's Bridge with Refiner's Fire.

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1: The book of Judges 19 doesn't just reach back to Genesis 19. No, it also points us forward. It points us forward to the book of Revelation chapter 19, when our king will come again with justice and righteousness, with eyes of flaming fire to rescue his people and bring judgment on his enemies. And it says there that his name is King of Kings and Lord of Lords. That's our king.
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1: Psalm 27, verse 6. And now my head shall be lifted up above my enemies all around me. Therefore, I will offer sacrifices of joy in His tabernacle. I will sing, yes, I will sing praises to the Lord. Hear, O Lord, when I cry with my voice. Have mercy also upon me, and answer me. When you said, Seek my face, my heart said to you, Your face, Lord, I will seek. Do not hide your face from me. Do not turn your servant away in anger. You have been my help. Do not leave me nor forsake me. O God of my salvation, when my father and my mother forsake me, then the Lord will take care of me. Teach me your way, O Lord, and lead me in a smooth path because of my enemies. Do not deliver me to the will of my adversaries, for false witnesses have risen against me, and such as breathe out violence. I would have lost heart unless I had believed that I would see the goodness of the Lord in the land of the living. Wait on the Lord, be of good courage, and He shall strengthen your heart. Wait, I say, on the Lord. Psalm 28. To you I will cry, O Lord my rock. Do not be silent to me, lest, if you are silent to me, I become like those who go down to the pit. Hear the voice of my supplications when I cry to you, when I lift up my hands toward your holy sanctuary. Do not take me away with the wicked and with the workers of iniquity, who speak peace to their neighbors, but evil is in their hearts. Give them according to their deeds and according to the wickedness of their endeavors. Give them according to the work of their hands. Render to them what they deserve, because they do not regard the works of the Lord, nor the operation of His hands. He shall destroy them and not build them up. Blessed be the Lord, because He has heard the voice of my supplications. The Lord is my strength and my shield. My heart trusted in Him, and I am helped. Therefore, my heart greatly rejoices, and with my song I will praise Him. The Lord is their strength, and He is the saving refuge of His anointed. Save your people, and bless your inheritance. Shepherd them also, and bear them up forever. Psalm 29. Give unto the Lord, O you mighty ones, give unto the Lord glory and strength. Give unto the Lord the glory due His name. Worship the Lord in the beauty of holiness. The voice of the Lord is over the waters. The God of glory thunders. The Lord is over many waters. The voice of the Lord is powerful. The voice of the Lord is full of majesty. The voice of the Lord breaks the cedars. Yes, the Lord splinters the cedars of Lebanon. He makes them also skip like a calf, Lebanon and Syrian like a young wild ox. The voice of the Lord divides the flames of fire. The voice of the Lord shakes the wilderness. The Lord shakes the wilderness of Kadesh. The voice of the Lord makes the deer give birth and strips the forests bare. And in his temple, everyone says, Glory. The Lord sat enthroned at the flood, and the Lord sits as king forever. The Lord will give strength to his people. The Lord will bless his people with peace. Psalm 30. I will extol you, O Lord, for you have lifted me up, and have not let my foes rejoice over me. O Lord my God, I cried out to you, and you healed me. O Lord, you brought my soul up from the grave. You have kept me alive, that I should not go down to the pit. Sing praise to the Lord, you saints of his, and give thanks at the remembrance of his holy name. For his anger is but for a moment, his favor is for life. Weeping may endure for a night, but joy comes in the morning. Now in my prosperity I said, I shall never be moved. Lord, by your favor you have made my mountain stand strong. You hid your face, and I was troubled. I cried out to you, O Lord, and to the Lord I made supplication. What profit is there in my blood when I go down to the pit? Will the dust praise you? Will it declare your truth? Hear, O Lord, and have mercy on me. Lord, be my helper. You have turned for me my mourning into dancing. You have put off my sackcloth and clothed me with gladness, to the end that my glory may sing praise to you and not be silent. O Lord my God, I will give thanks to you forever. Psalm 31. In you, O Lord, I put my trust. Let me never be ashamed. Deliver me in your righteousness. Bow down your ear to me. Deliver me speedily. Be my rock of refuge, a fortress of defense to save me. For you are my rock and my fortress. Therefore, for your name's sake, lead me and guide me. Pull me out of the net which they have secretly laid for me. For you are my strength. Into your hand I commit my spirit. You have redeemed me, O Lord God of truth. I have hated those who regard useless idols, but I trust in the Lord. I will be glad and rejoice in your mercy, for you have considered my trouble. You have known my soul in adversities, and have not shut me up into the hand of the enemy. You have set my feet in a wide place. Have mercy on me, O Lord, for I am in trouble. My eye wastes away with grief, yes, my soul and my body, for my life is spent with grief, and my years with sighing. My strength fails because of my iniquity, and my bones waste away. I am a reproach among all my enemies, but especially among my neighbors, and am repulsive to my acquaintances. Those who see me outside flee from me. I am forgotten like a dead man, out of mind. I am like a broken vessel. For I hear the slander of many. Fear is on every side. While they take counsel together against me, they scheme to take away my life. But as for me, I trust in you, O Lord. I say, you are my God. My times are in your hand. Deliver me from the hand of my enemies and from those who persecute me. Make your face shine upon your servant. Save me for your mercy's sake. Do not let me be ashamed, O Lord, for I have called upon you. Let the wicked be ashamed. Let them be silent in the grave. Let the lying lips be put to silence, which speak insolent things proudly and contemptuously against the righteous. Oh, how great is your goodness, which you have laid up for those who fear you, which you have prepared for those who trust in you. in the presence of the sons of men. You shall hide them in the secret place of your presence, from the plots of men. You shall keep them secretly in a pavilion, from the strife of tongues. Blessed be the Lord, for he has shown me his marvelous kindness in a strong city. For I said in my haste, I am cut off from before your eyes. Nevertheless, you heard the voice of my supplications when I cried out to you. O, love the Lord, all you his saints, for the Lord preserves the faithful and fully repays the proud person. Be of good courage, and he shall strengthen your heart, all you who hope in the Lord. Psalm 32. Blessed is he whose transgression is forgiven, whose sin is covered. Blessed is the man to whom the Lord does not impute iniquity, and in whose spirit there is no deceit. When I kept silent, my bones grew old through my groaning all the day long. For day and night your hand was heavy upon me. My vitality was turned into the drought of summer. Selah. I acknowledged my sin to you, and my iniquity I have not hidden. I said, I will confess my transgressions to the Lord. And you forgave the iniquity of my sin. Selah. For this cause, everyone who is godly shall pray to you, in a time when you may be found. Surely, in a flood of great waters, they shall not come near him. You are my hiding place. You shall preserve me from trouble. You shall surround me with songs of deliverance. Selah. I will instruct you and teach you in the way you should go. I will guide you with my eye. Do not be like the horse or like the mule, which have no understanding, which must be harnessed with bit and bridle, else they will not come near you. Many sorrows shall be to the wicked, but he who trusts in the Lord, mercy shall surround him. Be glad in the Lord and rejoice, you righteous, and shout for joy, all you upright in heart. Psalm 33. Rejoice in the Lord, O you righteous, for praise from the upright is beautiful. Praise the Lord with the harp. Make melody to him with an instrument of 10 strings. Sing to him a new song. Play skillfully with a shout of joy. For the word of the Lord is right, and all his work is done in truth. He loves righteousness and justice. The earth is full of the goodness of the Lord. By the word of the Lord the heavens were made, and all the host of them by the breath of his mouth. He gathers the waters of the sea together as a heap. He lays up the deep in storehouses. Let all the earth fear the Lord. Let all the inhabitants of the world stand in awe of him. For he spoke, and it was done. He commanded, and it stood fast. The Lord brings the counsel of the nations to nothing. He makes the plans of the peoples of no effect. The counsel of the Lord stands forever, the plans of his heart to all generations. Blessed is the nation whose God is the Lord, the people he has chosen as his own inheritance. The Lord looks from heaven. He sees all the sons of men. From the place of his dwelling, he looks on all the inhabitants of the earth. He fashions their hearts individually. He considers all their works. No king is saved by the multitude of an army. A mighty man is not delivered by great strength. A horse is a vain hope for safety. Neither shall it deliver any by its great strength. Behold, the eye of the Lord is on those who fear him, on those who hope in his mercy, to deliver their soul from death and to keep them alive in famine. Our soul waits for the Lord. He is our help and our shield. For our heart shall rejoice in him, because we have trusted in his holy name. Let your mercy, O Lord, be upon us, just as we hope in you. Psalm 34. I will bless the Lord at all times. His praise shall continually be in my mouth. My soul shall make its boast in the Lord. The humble shall hear of it and be glad. O magnify the Lord with me, and let us exalt his name together. I sought the Lord, and he heard me, and delivered me from all my fears. They looked to him and were radiant, and their faces were not ashamed. This poor man cried out, and the Lord heard him, and saved him out of all his troubles. The angel of the Lord encamps all around those who fear him and delivers them. O taste and see that the Lord is good. Blessed is the man who trusts in him. O fear the Lord, you his saints. There is no want to those who fear him. The young lions lack and suffer hunger, but those who seek the Lord shall not lack any good thing. Come, you children, listen to me. I will teach you the fear of the Lord. Who is the man who desires life and loves many days that he may see good? Keep your tongue from evil and your lips from speaking deceit. Depart from evil and do good. Seek peace and pursue it. The eyes of the Lord are on the righteous, and his ears are open to their cry. The face of the Lord is against those who do evil, to cut off the remembrance of them from the earth. The righteous cry out, and the Lord hears, and delivers them out of all their troubles. The Lord is near to those who have a broken heart, and saves such as have a contrite spirit. Many are the afflictions of the righteous, but the Lord delivers him out of them all. He guards all his bones, not one of them is broken. Evil shall slay the wicked, and those who hate the righteous shall be condemned. The Lord redeems the soul of his servants, and none of those who trust in him shall be condemned. Psalm 35. Plead my cause, O Lord, with those who strive with me. Fight against those who fight against me. Take hold of shield and buckler, and stand up for my help. Also draw out the spear, and stop those who pursue me. Say to my soul, I am your salvation. Let those be put to shame and brought to dishonor who seek after my life. Let those be turned back and brought to confusion who plot my hurt. Let them be like chaff before the wind, and let the angel of the Lord chase them. Let their way be dark and slippery, and let the angel of the Lord pursue them. For without cause they have hidden their net for me in a pit, which they have dug without cause for my life. Let destruction come upon him unexpectedly, and let his net that he has hidden catch himself. Into that very destruction let him fall. And my soul shall be joyful in the Lord. It shall rejoice in his salvation. All my bones shall say, Lord, who is like you? Delivering the poor from him who is too strong for him, yes, the poor and the needy from him who plunders him. Fierce witnesses rise up. They ask me things that I do not know. They reward me evil for good, to the sorrow of my soul. But as for me, when they were sick, my clothing was sackcloth. I humbled myself with fasting, and my prayer would return to my own heart. I paced about as though he were my friend or brother. I bowed down heavily as one who mourns for his mother. But in my adversity, they rejoiced and gathered together. Attackers gathered against me, and I did not know it. They tore at me and did not cease. With ungodly mockers at feasts, they gnashed at me with their teeth. Lord, how long will you look on? Rescue me from their destructions, my precious life from the lions. I will give you thanks in the great assembly. I will praise you among many people. Let them not rejoice over me who are wrongfully my enemies, nor let them wink with the eye who hate me without a cause. For they do not speak peace, but they devise deceitful matters against the quiet ones in the land. They also open their mouth wide against me and said, "Aha, aha, our eyes have seen it." This you have seen, O Lord. Do not keep silence. O Lord, do not be far from me. Stir up yourself and awake to my vindication, to my cause, my God and my Lord. Vindicate me, O Lord my God, according to your righteousness, and let them not rejoice over me. Let them not say in their hearts, "Ah, so we would have it." Let them not say, "We have swallowed him up." Let them be ashamed and brought to mutual confusion who rejoice at my hurt. Let them be clothed with shame and dishonor who exalt themselves against me. Let them shout for joy and be glad who favor my righteous cause. And let them say continually, "Let the Lord be magnified, who has the pleasure in the prosperity of his servant." And my tongue shall speak of your righteousness and of your praise all the day long. Psalm 36. An oracle within my heart concerning the transgression of the wicked. There is no fear of God before his eyes, for he flatters himself in his own eyes when he finds out his iniquity and when he hates. The words of his mouth are wickedness and deceit. He has ceased to be wise and to do good. He devises wickedness on his bed. He sets himself in a way that is not good. He does not abhor evil. Your mercy, O Lord, is in the heavens. Your faithfulness reaches to the clouds. Your righteousness is like the great mountains. Your judgments are a great deep. O Lord, you preserve man and beast. How precious is your loving kindness, O God! Therefore the children of men put their trust under the shadow of your wings. They are abundantly satisfied with the fullness of your house, and you give them drink from the river of your pleasures. For with you is the fountain of life. In your light we see light. O continue your loving kindness to those who know you, and your righteousness to the upright in heart. Let not the foot of pride come against me, and let not the hand of the wicked drive me away. There the workers of iniquity have fallen. They have been cast down and are not able to rise. Psalm 37. Do not fret because of evildoers, nor be envious of the workers of iniquity, for they shall soon be cut down like the grass and wither as the green herb. Trust in the Lord and do good. Dwell in the land and feed on his faithfulness. Delight yourself also in the Lord, and he shall give you the desires of your heart. Commit your way to the Lord. Trust also in him, and he shall bring it to pass. He shall bring forth your righteousness as the light, and your justice as the noonday. Rest in the Lord, and wait patiently for him. Do not fret because of him who prospers in his way, because of the man who brings wicked schemes to pass. Cease from anger, and forsake wrath. Do not fret, it only causes harm. For evildoers shall be cut off. But those who wait on the Lord, they shall inherit the earth. For yet a little while, and the wicked shall be no more. Indeed, you will look carefully for his place, but it shall be no more. But the meek shall inherit the earth, and shall delight themselves in the abundance of peace. The wicked plots against the just, and gnashes at him with his teeth. The Lord laughs at him, for he sees that his day is coming. The wicked have drawn the sword, and have bent their bow, to cast down the poor and needy, to slay those who are of upright conduct. Their sword shall enter their own heart, and their bows shall be broken. A little that a righteous man has is better than the riches of many wicked. For the arms of the wicked shall be broken, but the Lord upholds the righteous. The Lord knows the days of the upright, and their inheritance shall be forever. They shall not be ashamed in the evil time, and in the days of famine they shall be satisfied. But the wicked shall perish, and the enemies of the Lord, like the splendor of the meadows, shall vanish into smoke. They shall vanish away. The wicked borrows and does not repay, but the righteous shows mercy and gives. For those blessed by him shall inherit the earth, but those cursed by him shall be cut off. The steps of a good man are ordered by the Lord, and he delights in his way. Though he fall, he shall not be utterly cast down. For the Lord upholds him with his hand. I have been young, and now am old, yet I have not seen the righteous forsaken, nor his descendants begging bread. He is ever merciful, and lends, and his descendants are blessed. Depart from evil, and do good, and dwell forevermore. For the Lord loves justice and does not forsake his saints. They are preserved forever, but the descendants of the wicked shall be cut off. The righteous shall inherit the land and dwell in it forever. The mouth of the righteous speaks wisdom, and his tongue talks of justice. The law of his God is in his heart. None of his steps shall slide. The wicked watches the righteous and seeks to slay him. The Lord will not leave him in his hand, nor condemn him when he is judged. Wait on the Lord and keep his way, and he shall exalt you to inherit the land. When the wicked are cut off, you shall see it. I have seen the wicked in great power, and spreading himself like a native green tree. Yet he passed away, and behold, he was no more. Indeed, I sought him, but he could not be found. Mark the blameless man, and observe the upright, for the future of that man is peace. But the transgressors shall be destroyed together. The future of the wicked shall be cut off. But the salvation of the righteous is from the Lord. He is their strength in the time of trouble, and the Lord shall help them and deliver them. He shall deliver them from the wicked and save them because they trust in him. Psalm 38. O Lord, do not rebuke me in your wrath, nor chasten me in your hot displeasure, for your arrows pierce me deeply, and your hand presses me down. There is no soundness in my flesh because of your anger, nor any health in my bones because of my sin. For my iniquities have gone over my head. Like a heavy burden, they are too heavy for me. My wounds are foul and festering because of my foolishness. I am troubled. I am bowed down greatly. I go mourning all the day long, for my loins are full of inflammation, and there is no soundness in my flesh. I am feeble and severely broken. I groan because of the turmoil of my heart. Lord, all my desire is before you, and my sighing is not hidden from you. My heart pants, my strength fails me. As for the light of my eyes, it also has gone from me. My loved ones and my friends stand aloof from my plague, and my relatives stand afar off. Those also who seek my life lay snares for me. Those who seek my hurt speak of destruction and plan deception all the day long. But I, like a deaf man, do not hear, and I am like a mute who does not open his mouth. Thus I am like a man who does not hear, and in whose mouth is no response. For in you, O Lord, I hope. You will hear, O Lord my God. For I said, hear me, lest they rejoice over me, lest when my foot slips, they exalt themselves against me. For I am ready to fall, and my sorrow is continually before me. For I will declare my iniquity, I will be in anguish over my sin. But my enemies are vigorous, and they are strong, and those who hate me wrongfully have multiplied. Those also who render evil for good, they are my adversaries, because I follow what is good. Do not forsake me, O Lord, O my God, be not far from me. Make haste to help me, O Lord, my salvation. Psalm 39. I said, I will guard my ways, lest I sin with my tongue. I will restrain my mouth with a muzzle, while the wicked are before me. I was mute with silence. I held my peace even from good, and my sorrow was stirred up. My heart was hot within me. While I was musing, the fire burned. Then I spoke with my tongue. Lord, make me to know my end, and what is the measure of my days, that I may know how frail I am. Indeed, you have made my days as handbreadths, and my age is as nothing before you. Certainly every man at his best state is but vapor. Surely every man walks about like a shadow. Surely they busy themselves in vain. He heaps up riches and does not know who will gather them. And now, Lord, what do I wait for? My hope is in you. Deliver me from all my transgressions. Do not make me the reproach of the foolish. I was mute. I did not open my mouth, because it was you who did it. Remove your plague from me. I am consumed by the blow of your hand. When with rebukes you correct man for iniquity, you make his beauty melt away like a moth. Surely every man is vapor, Selah. Hear my prayer, O Lord, and give ear to my cry. Do not be silent at my tears, for I am a stranger with you, a sojourner as all my fathers were. Remove your gaze from me, that I may regain strength, before I go away and am no more. Psalm 40. I waited patiently for the Lord, and he inclined to me and heard my cry. He also brought me up out of a horrible pit, out of the miry clay, and set my feet upon a rock and established my steps. He has put a new song in my mouth, praise to our God. Many will see it and fear, and will trust in the Lord. Blessed is the man who makes the Lord his trust, and does not respect the proud, nor such as turn aside to lies. Many, O Lord my God, are your wonderful works which you have done, and your thoughts toward us cannot be recounted to you in order. If I would declare and speak of them, They are more than can be numbered. Sacrifice and offering you did not desire. My ears you have opened. Burnt offering and sin offering you did not require. Then I said, Behold, I come. In the scroll of the book it is written of me, I delight to do your will, O my God, and your law is within my heart. I have proclaimed the good news of righteousness in the great assembly. Indeed, I do not restrain my lips. O Lord, you yourself know. I have not hidden your righteousness within my heart. I have declared your faithfulness and your salvation. I have not concealed your loving kindness and your truth from the great assembly. Do not withhold your tender mercies from me, O Lord. Let your loving kindness and your truth continually preserve me. For innumerable evils have surrounded me. My iniquities have overtaken me, so that I am not able to look up. They are more than the hairs of my head. Therefore, my heart fails me. Be pleased, O Lord, to deliver me. O Lord, make haste to help me. Let them be ashamed and brought to mutual confusion who seek to destroy my life. Let them be driven backward and brought to dishonor who wish me evil. Let them be confounded because of their shame who say to me, Aha, aha. Let all those who seek you rejoice and be glad in you. Let such as love your salvation say continually, The Lord be magnified. But I am poor and needy, yet the Lord thinks upon me. You are my help and my deliverer. Do not delay, O my God. Psalm 41. Blessed is he who considers the poor. The Lord will deliver him in time of trouble. The Lord will preserve him and keep him alive. And he will be blessed on the earth. You will not deliver him to the will of his enemies. The Lord will strengthen him on his bed of illness. You will sustain him on his sickbed. I said, Lord, be merciful to me. Heal my soul, for I have sinned against you. My enemies speak evil of me. When will he die and his name perish? And if he comes to see me, he speaks lies. His heart gathers iniquity to itself. When he goes out, he tells it. All who hate me whisper together against me. Against me they devise my hurt. An evil disease, they say, clings to him. And now that he lies down, he will rise up no more. Even my own familiar friend in whom I trusted, who ate my bread, has lifted up his heel against me. But you, O Lord, be merciful to me, and raise me up, that I may repay them. By this I know that you are well pleased with me, because my enemy does not triumph over me. As for me, you uphold me in my integrity, and set me before your face forever. Blessed be the Lord God of Israel, from everlasting to everlasting. Amen and amen. Psalm 42. As the deer pants for the water brooks, so pants my soul for you, O God. My soul thirsts for God, for the living God. When shall I come and appear before God? My tears have been my food day and night, while they continually say to me, Where is your God? When I remember these things, I pour out my soul within me. For I used to go with the multitude. I went with them to the house of God, with the voice of joy and praise, with a multitude that kept a pilgrim feast. Why are you cast down, O my soul, and why are you disquieted within me? Hope in God, for I shall yet praise him for the help of his countenance. O my God, my soul is cast down within me. Therefore I will remember you from the land of the Jordan, and from the heights of Hermon, from the hill Mizar. Deep calls unto deep at the noise of your waterfalls. All your waves and billows have gone over me. The Lord will command his loving kindness in the daytime, and in the night his song shall be with me, a prayer to the God of my life. I will say to God, my rock, why have you forgotten me? Why do I go mourning because of the oppression of the enemy? As with a breaking of my bones, my enemies reproach me, while they say to me all day long, where is your God? Why are you cast down, O my soul? And why are you disquieted within me? Hope in God, for I shall yet praise him, the help of my countenance and my God. Psalm 43. Vindicate me, O God, and plead my cause against an ungodly nation. O deliver me from the deceitful and unjust man. For you are the God of my strength. Why do you cast me off? Why do I go mourning because of the oppression of the enemy? O send out your light and your truth. Let them lead me. Let them bring me to your holy hill and to your tabernacle. Then I will go to the altar of God, to God my exceeding joy. And on the harp I will praise you, O God, my God. Why are you cast down, O my soul? And why are you disquieted within me? Hope in God, for I shall yet praise him, the help of my countenance and my God. Psalm 44. We have heard with our ears, O God, our fathers have told us, the deeds you did in their days, in days of old. You drove out the nations with your hand, but them you planted. You afflicted the peoples and cast them out, for they did not gain possession of the land by their own sword, nor did their own arm save them. But it was your right hand, your arm, and the light of your countenance, because you favored them. You are my king, O God. Command victories for Jacob. Through you we will push down our enemies. Through your name we will trample those who rise up against us. For I will not trust in my bow, nor shall my sword save me. But you have saved us from our enemies, and have put to shame those who hated us. In God we boast all day long, and praise your name forever, Selah. But you have cast us off, and put us to shame, and you do not go out with our armies. You make us turn back from the enemy, and those who hate us have taken spoil for themselves. You have given us up like sheep intended for food, and have scattered us among the nations. You sell your people for next to nothing, and are not enriched by selling them. You make us a reproach to our neighbors, a scorn and a derision to those all around us. You make us a byword among the nations, a shaking of the head among the peoples. My dishonor is continually before me, and the shame of my face has covered me, because of the voice of him who reproaches and reviles, because of the enemy and the avenger. All this has come upon us, but we have not forgotten you, nor have we dealt falsely with your covenant. Our heart has not turned back, nor have our steps departed from your way. But you have severely broken us in the place of jackals, and covered us with the shadow of death. If we had forgotten the name of our God, or stretched out our hands to a foreign God, would not God search this out? For he knows the secrets of the heart. Yet for your sake we are killed all day long. We are accounted as sheep for the slaughter. Awake! Why do you sleep, O Lord? Arise! Do not cast us off forever. Why do you hide your face and forget our affliction and our oppression? For our soul is bowed down to the dust. Our body clings to the ground. Arise for our help and redeem us for your mercy's sake. Psalm 45. My heart is overflowing with a good theme. I recite my composition concerning the king. My tongue is the pen of a ready writer. You are fairer than the sons of men. Grace is poured upon your lips. Therefore God has blessed you forever. Gird your sword upon your thigh, O Mighty One, with your glory and your majesty. And in your majesty ride prosperously because of truth, humility, and righteousness. And your right hand shall teach you awesome things. Your arrows are sharp in the heart of the king's enemies. The peoples fall under you. Your throne, O God, is forever and ever. A scepter of righteousness is the scepter of your kingdom. You love righteousness and hate wickedness. Therefore God, your God, has anointed you with the oil of gladness more than your companions. All your garments are scented with myrrh and aloes and cassia. Out of the ivory palaces by which they have made you glad, king's daughters are among your honorable women. At your right hand stands the queen in gold from Ophir. Listen, O daughter, consider and incline your ear. Forget your own people also and your father's house. So the king will greatly desire your beauty, because he is your Lord. Worship him. And the daughter of Tyre will come with a gift. The rich among the people will seek your favor. The royal daughter is all glorious within the palace. Her clothing is woven with gold. She shall be brought to the king in robes of many colors. The virgins, her companions who follow her, shall be brought to you. With gladness and rejoicing, they shall be brought. They shall enter the king's palace. Instead of your fathers shall be your sons, whom you shall make princes in all the earth. I will make your name to be remembered in all generations. Therefore, the people shall praise you forever and ever. Psalm 46. God is our refuge and strength, a very present help in trouble. Therefore, we will not fear. Even though the earth be removed, and though the mountains be carried into the midst of the sea, though its waters roar and be troubled, though the mountains shake with its swelling, Selah. There is a river whose streams shall make glad the city of God, the holy place of the tabernacle of the Most High. God is in the midst of her. She shall not be moved. God shall help her just at the break of dawn. The nations raged, the kingdoms were moved. He uttered his voice, the earth melted. The Lord of hosts is with us. The God of Jacob is our refuge. Selah. Come, behold the works of the Lord, who has made desolations in the earth. He makes war cease to the end of the earth. He breaks the bow and cuts the spear in two. He burns the chariot in the fire. Be still and know that I am God. I will be exalted among the nations. I will be exalted in the earth. The Lord of hosts is with us. The God of Jacob is our refuge. Selah. Psalm 47. O clap your hands, all you peoples. Shout to God with the voice of triumph, for the Lord Most High is awesome. He is a great king over all the earth. He will subdue the peoples under us and the nations under our feet. He will choose our inheritance for us, the excellence of Jacob, whom he loves, Selah. God has gone up with a shout, the Lord with the sound of a trumpet. Sing praises to God, sing praises. Sing praises to our King, sing praises. For God is the King of all the earth. Sing praises with understanding. God reigns over the nations. God sits on his holy throne. The princes of the people have gathered together, the people of the God of Abraham. For the shields of the earth belong to God. He is greatly exalted. Psalm 48. Great is the Lord, and greatly to be praised, in the city of our God, in his holy mountain. Beautiful in elevation, the joy of the whole earth is Mount Zion on the sides of the north, the city of the great King. God is in her palaces. He is known as her refuge. For behold, the kings assembled. They passed by together. They saw it, and so they marveled. They were troubled. They hastened away. Fear took hold of them there, and pain, as of a woman in birth pangs, as when you break the ships of Tarshish with an east wind. As we have heard, so we have seen, in the city of the Lord of hosts, in the city of our God, God will establish it forever. Selah. We have thought, O God, on your loving kindness in the midst of your temple. According to your name, O God, so is your praise to the ends of the earth. Your right hand is full of righteousness. Let Mount Zion rejoice. Let the daughters of Judah be glad because of your judgments. Walk about Zion,

my dark saying on the harp. Why should I fear in the days of evil, when the iniquity at my heels surrounds me? Those who trust in their wealth and boast in the multitude of their riches, none of them can by any means redeem his brother, nor give to God a ransom for him. For the redemption of their souls is costly, and it shall cease forever, that he should continue to live eternally and not see the pit. For he sees wise men die, likewise the fool and the senseless person perish, and leave their wealth to others. Their inner thought is that their houses will last forever, their dwelling places to all generations. They call their lands after their own names. Nevertheless, man, though in honor, does not remain. He is like the beasts that perish. This is the way of those who are foolish, and of their posterity who approve their sayings. Selah. Like sheep, they are laid in the grave. Death shall feed on them. The upright shall have dominion over them in the morning, and their beauty shall be consumed in the grave, far from their dwelling. But God will redeem my soul from the power of the grave, for he shall receive me, Selah. Do not be afraid when one becomes rich, when the glory of his house is increased. For when he dies, he shall carry nothing away. His glory shall not descend after him, though while he lives, he blesses himself. For men will praise you when you do well for yourself. He shall go to the generation of his fathers. They shall never see light. A man who is in honor, yet does not understand, is like the beasts that perish. Psalm 50. The Mighty One, God the Lord, has spoken and called the earth from the rising of the sun to its going down. Out of Zion, the perfection of beauty, God will shine forth. Our God shall come and shall not keep silent. A fire shall devour before him, and it shall be very tempestuous all around him. He shall call to the heavens from above and to the earth, that he may judge his people. Gather my saints together to me, those who have made a covenant with me by sacrifice. Let the heavens declare his righteousness, for God himself is judge. Selah. Hear, O my people, and I will speak. O Israel, and I will testify against you. I am God, your God. I will not rebuke you for your sacrifices or your burnt offerings, which are continually before me. I will not take a bull from your house, nor goats out of your folds. For every beast of the forest is mine, and the cattle on a thousand hills. I know all the birds of the mountains, and the wild beasts of the field are mine. If I were hungry, I would not tell you, for the world is mine, and all its fullness. Will I eat the flesh of bulls, or drink the blood of goats? Offer to God thanksgiving, and pay your vows to the Most High. Call upon me in the day of trouble. I will deliver you, and you shall glorify me. But to the wicked, God says, what right have you to declare my statutes, or take my covenant in your mouth? Seeing you hate instruction and cast my words behind you. When you saw a thief, you consented with him, and have been a partaker with adulterers. You give your mouth to evil, and your tongue frames

0: eat. You sit and speak against your brother. You slander your own mother's son. These things you have done, and I kept silent. You thought that I was altogether like you, but I will rebuke you and set them in order before your eyes. Now consider this, you who forget God, lest I tear you in pieces, and there be none to deliver. Whoever offers praise glorifies me, and to him who orders his conduct aright, I will show the salvation of God.
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2: Mike Johnny pastors Kings Harbor Church in Torrance, California, and we've been hearing his series, Exodus. Today, there is a guest speaker, Elder Johnny Anderson, and his message, God Rescues His People. Now here's Johnny Anderson.
3: Exodus chapter 12. Exodus 12, verse 29. We've been going through Exodus and this giant passage of scripture, and everything is going to kind of come to this crescendo, and it's going to be gnarly. But so far, as we've been going through these first 12 chapters of the Exodus, we've seen God's plan of rescue, that God has this plan of rescue for his people. And even beyond that, he's been showing that he's the rescuer. And systematically, he's been just destroying the image of all these lowercase g gods, these Egyptian gods, as he's been showing himself to be the living God. And so there's been this huge buildup. Last week, God making this proclamation that this 10th and last plague is going to be the taking of the firstborn of the Egyptians. We're going to see that fulfillment of the 10th plague, and we're going to see Pharaoh release Israel, and we're going to see Israel being led out by their rescuer. We have a main idea, and it's kind of a doozy, but this is a big portion of scripture, so I had to go big with the main idea. God rescues his people from slavery while redeeming his firstborn son, Israel. Redemption, and therefore adoption, requires blood and sacrifice. God institutes the Passover celebration to remind Israel of the lengths God went and the price paid. The Passover points directly to the Last Supper and our redemption and adoption. So if you guys want to open your Bibles to Exodus chapter 12, pay attention to how many times the Lord did something and how many times the term firstborn is used. So we're going to start Exodus 12, verse 29. God says he is going to destroy the firstborn of the Egyptians and that Pharaoh is going to release the Israelites. And so that's what happens. There's this Passover, the Israelites, they paint the blood of the sacrificial lamb on the doorposts, and the destroyer passes over their houses, and he destroys the firstborn of the Egyptians. It's kind of cool that this wasn't necessarily ethnic, right? It wasn't that the destroyer just chose the Egyptian houses, but all those that were spared were those that trusted in what the Lord had said. So the Lord said, paint above your doorpost with the blood of the lamb and you will be passed over. So it was those that trusted that the Lord passed over. Pharaoh immediately summons Moses and Aaron and tells them they can bail. And he concedes to everything they were asking. In the other plagues, Pharaoh would put stipulations that only the men can go, or you can't bring your flocks. But at this point, he says, just go. In fact, all of the Egyptians push Israel out as well. It says that there was this great wailing. So you can imagine just the pain of death touching every house. At this point, they say, just go. And Israel begins to go, and they grab their bread. They're without leaven. Again, like we learned last week, they had their staff in their hand and their cloak tucked in, and they were ready to go. when I tell my kids to get ready and get their shoes on and brush their teeth, maybe they listen. Clementine does, the other ones don't. But when my wife, when their mom, like, really puts her foot down and says, it is, we are leaving in 5 minutes, the kids get ready because they know that they are leaving right then. This preparedness that that the people had, that the Lord commanded through Moses and Aaron, was these people were ready. They were trusting that the Lord was going to do what he said he was going to do, that he was going to rescue them. They don't even have time to put leaven in their bread. They are ready to go. And the Egyptians give them gold and silver and clothing that they asked for, fulfilling what God said, again, that Israel would plunder Egypt. And we could look at this as just wages of slave labor, right? 430 years of slavery. They leave with this gold, with provision. And this, the text, there's this further development of eating the unleavened bread and celebrating the Passover. And so it's got to speak to just our nature to forget, right? We've seen God do amazing things for us, right? In our lives and through our lives. All my life, you have been so, so good. But how easy is it to forget what the Lord has done? All I need is some circumstances, and I forget all that the Lord has done. So God is so gracious that he charges us to remember. And so all of this instituting of the Passover meal and this celebration of Passover that's going to come when they get into the land is just to cause Israel to remember that it was the Lord, it was the rescuer that rescued you. So there's all this talk about celebrating the Passover meal and who can participate in this. And in the beginning, it sounds like it's really exclusive language, right? Like God is saying, these are the people that may not eat of the Passover, the slave, the alien. And then there's a flip-flop. And then it's really inclusive. It says, actually, the slave and the alien, they may eat, but they need to join the covenant people through circumcision. So they need to join the family of God. This is a family celebration that God is setting up with the Passover. And it's inclusive and it's open to people other than those that are just born Israelites. So there's people that are born by the blood, they're born Israelites, they're circumcised, and then those that join the covenant people, right, they're circumcised too. So there's this blood entrance into the family of God that celebrate this rescue and this rescuer, Yahweh. So much of that language that's said over and over and over again is that God is fulfilling this rescue and that he is the rescuer. It says, remember this day when you came out of Egypt, out of the place of slavery, for the Lord brought you out of here by the strength of his hand. Can't tell you how many times that God has done something amazing in my life, and in such a short period of time, I start to take credit for it. I forget that it was God that does what he does and did what he did. And I start thinking, yeah, it was pretty smart of me. That was pretty good of me to do that. I am pretty clever. I rob that glory or attempt to rob that glory from God. But over and over again, God says, remember, remember, it was the Lord. It was the Lord that rescued you out of slavery. It was not you that did this. It was I that rescued you out of slavery. And all of this Passover celebration is all stuff that's going to happen in the future when they're in the land. They're not even in the land yet, so there can't be aliens living in the land with them. They don't have slaves at this point. They're not in the land. This is all future stuff that is to come. You celebrate in the house it has this really like family feel to it that we remember the rescue and the rescuer while we are in the house, while we're in the land, the place that God chooses to dwell in Jerusalem. In Jerusalem, they're going to institute the celebration of the Passover, and they're going to do this as a community where all of Israel will come to Jerusalem to celebrate this Passover. So it's not something that happens in silos, but it's something that happens under the context of family, that the covenant family, the people of God, remember the rescue and the rescuer. There's this recurring pattern of the firstborn son that takes place throughout the whole Bible. And it's so key to God's story of rescue and redemption that the Exodus continues in this pattern, speaking about this firstborn son. And the firstborn son belongs to the Lord. And there is this, there's no length that God won't go to rescue his children. This redemption pattern requires death for a fuller life. Who in the room is a firstborn? What's that, about maybe half of us? Close to half? Firstborn sons? Firstborn daughters? The firstborn son in this culture would carry so much importance because the firstborn son would take over the responsibility of caring for the family after the father had passed on or was no longer able to provide for the family. So the firstborn son would get a double portion or a larger portion of inheritance, but his responsibility was to care for the family when the father couldn't. So this firstborn son has this this place of honor and responsibility. So you can imagine this killing of the firstborn son in Egypt carries this whole continued curse that it's going to destroy that family because the firstborn is no longer able to jump into that responsibility that he's called to provide for the family. So much of this, like, it's hard to talk about this because we already know the answer, right? We're looking back through history and seeing Jesus as the firstborn son that's going to save all of us later born children. So it's cool that we know the answer to it, but it also takes away a little bit of the suspense of how this story plays out. Over and over again, there's stories throughout Scripture that foreshadow this firstborn son that is to come. This firstborn son of God, Jesus, that is to come, that is going to be sacrificed for later born children. That his sacrifice, Jesus' sacrifice, is what is going to rescue and ransom and redeem all people. Even Egypt becomes a foreshadow of Jesus. Like, this is kind of a, we can trip out on this for a minute, that Egypt would be a foreshadow of Jesus. It was the death of these Egyptian firstborns that brought the release and rescue and ransom of Israel. Like, I had never really thought of it like that. That had never occurred to me that Egypt would be this echo or this foreshadow of Jesus, of the firstborn son. In fact, when I read about God killing the firstborn, I really struggle with that. Does anybody else kind of trip out on that when you read that God allowed this? All right, thank you. There's a couple of hands out there, right? Whew, thought I was alone for a minute. But I struggle with this idea that God struck down the firstborn of Egypt, right? I mean, Pharaoh seems like a jerk, but surely there's got to be just some average guys working in Egypt, right? Their firstborn son is struck dead. So I never really had a satisfactory answer to that. It was just, well, that's how God worked in his sovereignty to rescue his people. But this helps me, this idea that it wasn't a purposeless obliteration of the Egyptian firstborn, but rather the destruction of the firstborn of Egypt paints this beautiful picture of the lengths that God would go to rescue his people. The lengths that God would go to, the price that God would pay to rescue his covenant people, his firstborn people. I mean, the story of Exodus starts off where Pharaoh is killing the firstborn of Israel. Pharaoh is killing the firstborn of Israel. Pharaoh is putting himself up to be like God to these people. And so throughout these first 12 chapters, over and over again, God is showing that he is the one true God, that he is better and more powerful than all of these other Egyptian gods and more powerful than Pharaoh. And yet, in God's ultimate sovereignty, I don't see this as a revenge or a power flex. I see this as a beautiful picture, a foreshadow of how God is going to ransom and rescue the entire world. That there are no lengths that God won't go to rescue his people. That, to me, speaks so much more of God's character, that Jesus, this true firstborn, would absorb sin and allow it to kill him to redeem God's people. That Jesus, this foreshadow of the Egyptians, pointing to this Jesus, this firstborn son that is to come, that is going to lay down his life, that is going to become this sacrificial lamb to redeem his people. That it'll be Jesus' blood that is poured out. That it will be Jesus' blood that is painted upon the doorpost for this Passover. We have to make this connection between, it seems so obvious, right? The Passover to the Passover lamb, Jesus. All of us as these later born children, all of us, by our own actions, even unworthy to be called sons and daughters of God. All of us been rescued by the sacrifice of the true firstborn son, the eternal son, the one who stepped out from glory, that stepped down from God's space into human space and lived as this perfect Lamb of God, that lived this perfect life of obedience, this perfect life of living like a firstborn son, acting like his father, revealing his father, acting in mercy and compassion and truth and justice, all the things that we were called to live by, that we were called to be like, Jesus did that. Laying down his life and allowing sin to kill him. Absorbing the cost for our sin, for our rebellion, becoming that perfect sacrificial lamb. If we go back into Genesis, there's a story about Abraham. And Abraham was a man that waited a very long time to have this child of promise. Isaac. God had promised him that this child would be born to him and his wife, Sarah, and he waited and waited till he was old. And she was old as well. And so they have this child of promise, Isaac. And it's awesome. And it's like, dang, God fulfilled his promise. Even though we were old as dirt, we have this child, Isaac, who actually is not the firstborn son. He's a secondborn son because Isaac and Sarah kind of pushed the boundaries with a slave maiden of theirs. But this was the actual son of promise that was given to Abraham. And God calls him to sacrifice his son's life. And Abraham, in obedience, takes the son of promise up a mountain with Isaac carrying the wood for his own destruction. This son of promise climbs a mountain with wood strapped upon his back. But God stops Abraham before he sacrifices Isaac. And he provides a substitution. He provides a ram with its horns caught in the thickets to be sacrificed in Isaac's place. This substitution that God has provided all points to Jesus. All points to the firstborn son that was sacrificed for all of humanity. So all of this, all of the beauty of the Passover is all pointing to the length that God will go to rescue his people. The price that God is willing to pay to rescue his people. This pattern is repeated in the Last Supper. That when we do communion, that we remember the body that was broken for us and the blood that was shed for us. Jesus instituted this at the Last Supper, which was right before the Passover feast. Like, you have to draw, like, the connections are so close. It's obvious that the biblical writers are like, okay, guys, you got to get this. This Passover feast that Jesus and his disciples are celebrating, this is the new Passover. This is the new, better Passover that is happening. There is no lamb served at the Last Supper because it was the Lamb of God serving his body and his blood at the Last Supper. Right, so at Passover, you would have this lamb that would be killed and cooked in this really specific way with bitter herbs, and you would eat the lamb without breaking the bones, and you wouldn't take it outside, and you would, I guess, eat the organs, even though that sounds kind of gross to me, but you would eat this lamb completely, and this would be part of the Passover celebration, is you would eat this Lamb of God to celebrate the Passover. So now, flash forward, Jesus is preparing to serve this Passover celebration. He is serving the bread representing his body and the wine representing his blood. The Passover lamb himself serving the communion. That's what John calls him, right? The Lamb of God that takes away the sins of the world. Jesus knows his hour has come, and that after this meal he's going to the cross. And so he institutes this new remembrance, this new Passover feast, that we're going to remember the body that was broken for us. This Lamb of God, the body broken for us. We remember the blood that was shed, that this is the new committed covenant relationship with his people, with his children, with these later born sons. I want us to put on our just first century goggles for a moment, our first century glasses, and imagine what it would be like to be part of the first century church. So Jesus has been crucified, he's been resurrected, he's ascended. There are these church communities that are popping up everywhere. And the world around us is pretty aggressive, but we're trying to figure out what it means to follow Jesus. And so we gather, and there's maybe 50 of us, 100 of us, probably less than are in this room right now. And we get together at Bob's house. I don't know who Bob is, but Bob has a big courtyard where we can all gather, and if any of us can read, we read some of the scriptures or maybe a letter from the apostle, and we enjoy one another, and we're trying to figure out together, what does it mean to follow Jesus? What does it mean to follow the Lamb of God that gave himself up for us, that has redeemed us, that has rescued us? And we share a meal together, and we have bread and we have wine, and we're told through scripture that this bread that we're enjoying together as a church community, this represents the body that was broken for us. So we remember this better Passover, this sacrificial lamb that laid down his body to be broken for us. And then the goblet of wine is passed around, and we take a sip of the juice, and we remember the blood that was shed for us, the blood of this lamb that was poured out, this blood that was painted upon the doorpost that we could be passed over by the destroyer. We could be passed over by the destroyer. And somehow this blood also symbolized this whole new covenant of grace that we live under, this whole new relationship with God that has been developed and reformed, that no longer do we have to continue to sacrifice bulls and lambs and animals, but the sacrifice has been made once for all by the Lamb of God, Jesus. We're going to celebrate communion together. We're going to read Luke 22 together. And my hope is that as we're remembering the body broken and the blood spilled for us, that we can connect this as the new Passover celebration, or this is the way we remember not only the rescue, but the rescuer. Sin has disqualified us. Sin has disqualified us from sharing in any of that firstborn authority. That firstborn authority that Adam and Eve operated under, where they were the representatives of God here in creation, that they were the ones that imaged God to the world, that they would act in compassion and mercy and justice, that they would be representatives of the King here on earth. As soon as they rebelled, they were disqualified from operating in that place of the firstborn. But now that Jesus has rescued and redeemed us, we get to operate like those firstborn children once again. Because Jesus has ransomed us and redeemed us from the slavery to sin by his blood, we get to image compassion and mercy and justice to creation. No longer are we disqualified for our sin and our rebellion, but we get to operate in the way that we were always intended to operate because of Jesus. That this is how we reveal the kingdom. This is how we bring kingdom flourishing into grace deserts. We function as image bearers to God, as image bearers of God. The way you bring kingdom flourishing is you reveal the good reign and rule of God here on earth. You operate the way that God always intended you to operate, imaging God to the world, bringing this flourishing to deserts where it lacks it. All right, Luke 22. Luke 22, the Last Supper, the new supper, this new start for God's people. Then the day of unleavened bread came when the Passover lamb had to be sacrificed. Jesus sent Peter and John saying, go and make preparations for us to eat the Passover. Where do you want us to prepare it? They asked him. Listen, he said to them, when you have entered the city, a man carrying a water jug will meet you. Follow him into the house he enters. Tell the owner of the house, the teacher asks you, where is the guest room where I can eat the Passover with my disciples? Then he will show you a large furnished room upstairs. Make the preparations there. So they went and found it just as he had told them, and they prepared the Passover. When the hour came, he reclined at the table and the apostles with him. Then he said to them, I have fervently desired to eat this Passover with you before I suffer. For I tell you, I will not eat it again until it is fulfilled in the kingdom of God. Then he took a cup, and after giving thanks, he said, take this and share it among yourselves. For I tell you, from now on, I will not drink of the fruit of the vine until the kingdom of God comes. And he took the bread. He gave thanks, he broke it, and he gave it to them, and he said, this is my body, which is given for you. Do this in remembrance of me. The same way, he also took the cup after supper, and he said, this cup is the new covenant in my blood, which is poured out for you. Lord, we thank you that the lengths that you go to rescue and redeem your people, Lord, God, that you would become human, that you would lay your life down to rescue and redeem your wayward people, Lord. This is the way. This is the way that you have loved us, Lord, by giving yourself to us, Lord. God, I pray that you would order all the things that we talked about today, the Passover, the Last Supper, the firstborn, Lord, and you would order it in our heads. And God, that you would just give us a greater appreciation for your goodness. Help us to remember that all of our life you have been so, so good, and you continue to be good. We pray this in the name of Jesus. Amen.
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That was We the Kingdom singing Peace here on Pilgrim Radio. I trust a good reminder that we find in God real peace. I'm Spencer Dahlke, joining you with more music and programming ahead this morning. It's For Him next, singing Strange Way to Save the World. It's a great reminder that the Messiah that the Jewish people were looking for, they thought he was going to bring an army and throw off their Roman chains. But really, God had a different plan, didn't he? Ultimately, Christ came in humility to show us his love, freeing us from sin, which is the greater enslaver. Isn't that right? And he did it by dying. Truly a counterintuitive way to save people. Isn't that right? But that is the power of God. As we turn now to For Him, singing Strange Way to Save the World.

It is said that the point of our lives is to point to Him. In whatever you find yourself doing, glorify God, because it all belongs to Him. A little reminder from your friends at Pilgrim Radio.

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1: Well, greetings once again, and welcome to Pilgrim Radio's Reader's Choice. This one that we're currently working our way through and are in our 26th installment is by John Charles Ryle. It's titled Holiness. It's one of his first published works in 1879. I've always appreciated the fact that he called his sermon notes or transcripts his papers. So this is a collection of papers on the subject of holiness by John Charles Ryle, 1 year before he was named the Bishop of Liverpool. The title of his sermon on this day was The Ruler of the Waves, and used Mark's Gospel, chapter 4, verses 37 through 40, as its text. And there arose a great storm of wind, and the waves beat into the ship, so that it was now full. And he was in the hinder part of the ship, asleep on a pillow. And they awakened him, and said to him, Master, don't you care that we perish? And he arose and rebuked the wind, and said to the sea, Peace, be still. And the wind ceased, and there was a great calm. And he said unto them, Why are you so fearful? How is it that you have no faith? Mark 4, verses 37 to 40. Now, it would be well if professing Christians in modern days studied the four Gospels more than they do. No doubt all Scripture is profitable. It is not wise to exalt one part of the Bible at the expense of another. But I think it would be good for some who are very familiar with the epistles if they knew a little bit more about Matthew, Mark, Luke, and John. Now, why do I say this? I say it because I want professing Christians to know more about Christ. It is well to be acquainted with all the doctrines and principles of Christianity. It is better to be acquainted with Christ himself. It is well to be familiar with faith and grace and justification and sanctification. They are all matters pertaining to the King, but it's a far better one to be familiar with Jesus himself, to see the King's own face and to behold his beauty. This is one secret of eminent holiness. He that would be conformed to Christ's image and become a Christ-like man must be constantly studying Christ himself. Now, the Gospels were written to make us acquainted with Christ. The Holy Spirit has told us the story of his life and death, his sayings and his doings four times over. Four different inspired hands have drawn the picture of the Savior. His ways, his manners, his feelings, his wisdom, his grace, his patience, his love, his power are graciously unfolded to us by four different witnesses. Ought not the sheep to be familiar with the shepherd? Ought not the patient to be familiar with the physician? Ought not the bride to be familiar with the bridegroom? Ought not the sinner to be familiar with the Savior? Beyond doubt, it ought to be so. The Gospels were written to make men familiar with Christ, and therefore I wish men to study the Gospels. On whom must we build our souls if we would be accepted with God? We must build on the rock, Christ, from whom must we draw that grace of the Spirit which we daily need in order to be fruitful. We must draw from the vine, Christ. To whom must we look for sympathy when earthly friends fail us or die? We must look to our elder brother, Christ. By whom must our prayers be presented if they are to be heard on high? They must be presented by our advocate, Christ. With whom do we hope to spend eternity? With the King of Kings, Christ. Surely we cannot know this Christ too well. Surely there is not a word, nor a deed, nor a day, nor a step, nor a thought in the record of his life which ought not to be precious to us. We should labor to be familiar with every line that is written about Jesus. Come now, and let us study together a page in our Master's history. Let us consider what we may learn from the verses of Scripture which stand at the headline of this paper. You there see Jesus crossing the Sea of Galilee in a boat with his disciples. You see a sudden storm arise while he is asleep. The waves beat against the boat and fill it. Death seems to be close at hand. The frightened disciples awaken their master and cry for help. He arises and rebukes the wind and the waves, and at once there is a calm. He mildly reproves the faithless fears of his companions, and all is over. Such is the picture. It is one full of deep instruction. Come now, and let us examine what we are meant to learn. Following Christ will not prevent our having earthly sorrows and troubles. So let us first learn that following Christ will not prevent these earthly sorrows and troubles. Here are the chosen disciples of the Lord Jesus in great anxiety, the faithful little flock which believed when priests and scribes and Pharisees were all alike unbelieving, is allowed by the shepherd to be much disquieted. The fear of death breaks in upon them like an armed man. The deep water seems likely to go over their souls. Peter, James, and John, the pillars of the church about to be planted in the world, are much distressed. Perhaps they had not reckoned on all of this. Perhaps they had expected that Christ's service would at any rate lift them above the reach of earthly trials. Perhaps they thought that he who could raise the dead and heal the sick and feed multitudes with a few loaves and cast out devils with a word, he would never allow his servants to be sufferers upon earth. Perhaps they had supposed he would always grant them smooth journeys, fine weather, an easy course, and freedom from trouble and care. If the disciples thought so, they were much mistaken. The Lord Jesus taught them that a man may be one of his chosen servants and yet have to go through many an anxiety and endure many a pain. It is good to understand this clearly. It is good to understand that Christ's service never did secure a man from all the ills that flesh is heir to and never will. If you're a believer, you must reckon on having your share of sickness and pain, of sorrow and tears, of losses and crosses, of deaths and bereavements, of partings and separations, of vexations and disappointments, so long as you are in the body. Christ never undertakes that you shall get to heaven without these. He has undertaken that all who come to him shall have all things pertaining to life and godliness. But he has never undertaken that he will make them prosperous or rich or healthy, and that death and sorrow shall never come to their family. I have the privilege of being one of Christ's ambassadors. In his name, I can offer eternal life to any man, woman, or child who is willing to have it. In his name, I do offer pardon, peace, grace, glory to any son or daughter of Adam who reads this paper or hears it. But I dare not offer that person worldly prosperity as a part and parcel of the gospel. I dare not offer him long life, an increased income, and freedom from pain. I dare not promise the man who takes up the cross and follows Christ that in the following he shall never meet with a storm. I know well that many do not like these terms. They would prefer having Christ and good health, Christ and plenty of money, Christ and no deaths in their family, Christ and no wearing cares, Christ and a perpetual morning without clouds. But they do not like Christ and the cross, Christ and tribulation, Christ and the conflict, Christ and the howling wind, Christ and the storm. Is this the secret thought of anyone who is reading or hearing this paper? Believe me, if it is, you're very wrong. Listen to me, and I will try to show you have much yet to learn. How should you know, who are true Christians, if following Christ was the way to be free from trouble? How should we discern the wheat from the chaff if it were not for the winnowing of trial? How should we know whether men served Christ for his own sake or from selfish motives? If his service brought health and wealth with it, as a matter of course, the winds of winter soon show us which of the trees are evergreen and which are not. The storms of affliction and care are useful in the same way. They discover whose faith is real and whose is nothing but profession and form. How would the great work of sanctification go on in a man if he had no trial? Trouble is often the only fire which will burn away the dross that clings to our hearts. Trouble is the pruning knife which the great husbandman employs in order to make us fruitful in good works. The harvest of the Lord's field is seldom ripened by sunshine only. It must go through its days of wind and rain and storm. If you desire to serve Christ and be saved, I entreat you to take the Lord on his own terms. Make up your mind to meet with your share of crosses and sorrows. And then you will not be surprised. For what of understanding this? Many seem to run well for a season and then turn back in disgust and are cast away. If you profess to be a child of God, leave to the Lord Jesus to sanctify you in his own way. Rest satisfied that he never makes any mistakes. Be sure that he does all things well. The winds may howl around you, and waters swell or rise, but fear not. He is leading you by the right way, that he may bring you to a city of habitation. Psalm 107, verse 7. Let's learn in the second place here that the Lord Jesus Christ is truly and really man. There are words used in this little history which, like many other passages in the Gospels, bring out this truth in a very striking way. We're told that when the waves began to break on the ship, Jesus was in the hinder part, asleep on a pillow. He was weary, and who can wonder at it after reading the account given in the fourth chapter of Mark? After laboring all day to do good to souls, after preaching in the open air to vast multitudes, Jesus was fatigued. Surely if the sleep of the laboring man is sweet, much more sweet must have been the sleep of our blessed Lord. Let us settle deeply in our minds this great truth, that Jesus Christ was verily and indeed man. He was equal to the Father in all things, and the eternal God, but he was also man, and took part of flesh and blood, and was made like unto us in all things, sin only excepted. He had a body like our own, like us. He was born of a woman. Like us, he grew and increased in stature. Like us, he was often hungry and thirsty, and faint and weary. Like us, he ate and drank, rested and slept. Like us, he sorrowed and wept and felt. It's all very wonderful, but so it is. He that made the heavens went to and fro as a poor, weary man on earth. He that ruled over principalities and powers in heavenly places took on him a frail body like our own. He that might have dwelt forever in the glory which he had with the Father, amid the praises of legions of angels, come down to earth and dwelt as a man among sinful men. Surely this fact alone is an amazing miracle of condescension, grace, pity, and love. I find a deep mine of comfort in this thought, that Jesus is perfect, complete man, no less than perfect God. He in whom I'm told by Scripture to trust is not only a great high priest, but a feeling high priest. He is not only a powerful Savior, but a sympathizing Savior. He is not only the Son of God, mighty to save, but the Son of Man, able to feel. Who does not know that sympathy is one of the sweetest things left to us in this sinful world? Sympathy is one of the sweetest things left to us in this sinful world. It is one of the bright seasons in our dark journey here below, when we can find a person who enters into our troubles and goes along with us in our anxieties, who can weep when we weep and rejoice when we rejoice. Sympathy is far better than money, and far rarer too. Thousands can give who know not what it is to feel. Sympathy has the greatest power to draw us and to open our hearts. Proper and correct counsel often falls dead and useless in a heavy heart. Cold advice often makes us shut up, shrink, and withdraw into ourselves when tendered in the day of trouble. But genuine sympathy in such a day will call out all of our better feelings, if we have any, and obtain an influence over us when nothing else can. Give me a friend who, though poor in gold and silver, has always had ready a sympathizing heart. Our God knows all of this well. He knows the very secrets of a man's heart. He knows the ways by which his heart, that heart, is most easily approached, and the springs by which the heart, that heart, is most readily moved. He has wisely provided that the Savior of the gospel should be feeling as well as mighty. He has given us one who lost not only a strong hand to pluck us as brands from the burning, but a sympathizing heart on which the laboring and heavy laden may find rest. I see a marvelous proof of love and wisdom in the union of two natures in Christ's person. It was marvelous love in our Savior to condescend to go through weakness and humiliation for our sakes, ungodly rebels as we are. It was marvelous wisdom to fit himself in this way to be the very friend of friends who could not only save man, but meet him on his own ground. I want one able to perform all things needful to redeem my soul, This Jesus can do. For he is the eternal Son of God. I want one able to understand my weakness and infirmities, and to deal gently with my soul while tied to a body of death. This again Jesus can do. For he was the Son of Man and had flesh and blood like my own. Had my Savior been God only, I might perhaps have trusted him, but I never could have come near to him without fear. Had my Savior been a man only, I might have loved him, but I never could have felt that he was able to take away my sins. But blessed be God, my Savior is God as well as man, and man as well as God. God, and so able to deliver me, man, and so able to feel with me. Almighty power and deepest sympathy are met together in one glorious person, Jesus Christ, my Lord. Surely a believer in Christ has a strong consolation. He may well trust and not be afraid. If any reader of this paper knows what it is to go to the throne of grace for mercy and pardon, let him never forget that the mediator by whom he draws near to God is the man, Christ Jesus. Your soul's business is in the hand of a high priest who can be touched with the feeling of your infirmities. You have not to do with a being of so high and glorious a nature that your mind can in no wise comprehend him. You have to do with Jesus, who had a body like your own and was a man upon earth like yourself. He well knows that world through which you are struggling, for he dwelt in the midst of it 33 years. He well knows the contradiction of sinners, which so often discourages you, for he endured it himself. He well knows the art and cunning of your spiritual enemy, the devil, for he wrestled with him in the wilderness. Surely, with such an advocate, you may well feel bold. If you know what it is to apply to the Lord Jesus for spiritual comfort in earthly troubles, you should well remember the days of his flesh and his human nature. You are applying to one who knows your feelings by experience and has drunk deep of the bitter cup, for he was a man of sorrows and acquainted with grief. Jesus knows the heart of a man, the bodily pains of a man, the difficulties of a man, for he was a man himself and had flesh and blood upon earth. He sat wearied by the well at Sychar. He wept over the grave of Lazarus at Bethany. He sweat great drops of blood at Gethsemane. He groaned with anguish at Calvary. He is no stranger to your sensations, your feelings. He is acquainted with everything that belongs to human nature, sin only excepted. Are you poor and needy? So also was Jesus. The foxes had holes and the birds of the air had nests, but the Son of Man had nowhere to lay his head. He dwelt in a despised city. Men used to say, "Can any good thing come out of Nazareth?" He was esteemed a carpenter's son. He preached in a borrowed boat, rode into Jerusalem on a borrowed donkey, and was buried in a borrowed tomb. Are you alone in the world and neglected by those who ought to love you? So also was Jesus. He came unto his own, and they received him not. He came to be a Messiah to the lost sheep of the house of Israel, and they rejected him. The princes of this world would not acknowledge him. The few that followed him were publicans and fishermen. And even these at the last forsook him and were scattered, every man to his own place. Are you misunderstood? misrepresented, slandered, and persecuted, so also was Jesus. He was called a glutton and a winebibber, a friend of publicans, a Samaritan, a madman and a devil. His character was belied. False charges were laid against him. An unjust sentence was passed upon him. And though innocent, he was condemned as a malefactor, and as such, died on the cross. Does Satan tempt you and offer horrid suggestions to your mind? So also did he tempt Jesus. He bade him to distrust God's fatherly providence. Command these stones to be made bread, he proposed to him, to tempt God by exposing himself to unnecessary danger. Cast yourself down from the pinnacle of the temple, he suggested to him to obtain the kingdoms of the world for his own, by one little act of submission to himself. Matthew 4:1, all these things will I give you, if you will fall down and worship me. Do you ever feel great agony and conflict of mind? Do you ever feel in darkness as if God has left you? So did Jesus. Who can tell the extent of the sufferings of mind he went through in the Garden of Gethsemane? Who can measure the depth of his soul's pain when he cried out, my God, why hast thou forsaken me? It is impossible to conceive a Savior more suited to the wants of man's heart than our Lord Jesus Christ, suited not only by his power, but by his sympathy, suited not only by his divinity, but by his humanity. Labor, I beseech you, to get firmly impressed on your mind that Christ, the refuge of souls, is man as well as God. Honor him as King of Kings and Lord of Lords. But while you do this, never forget that he had a body and was a man. Grasp this truth and never let it go. The unhappy Socinian errs fearfully when he says that Christ was only man and not God. But let not the rebound from that error make you forget that while Christ was very God, he was also very man. Listen not for a moment to the wretched argument of the Roman Catholic when he tells you that the Virgin Mary and the saints are more sympathizing than Christ. Answer him that such an argument springs from ignorance of the Scriptures and of Christ's true nature. Answer him that you have not so learned Christ as to regard him only as an austere judge and a being to be feared. Answer him that the four Gospels have taught you to regard him as the most loving and sympathizing of friends, as well as the mightiest and most powerful of saviors. Answer him that you want no comfort from saints and angels, from the Virgin Mary or from Gabriel, so long as you can repose your weary soul on the man Christ Jesus. Now there may be much weakness and infirmity, even in a true Christian. Let us learn in the third place that there may be much weakness and infirmity even in a true Christian. You may have striking proof of this in the conduct of the disciples here recorded when the waves broke over the little ship. They awoke Jesus in haste, and they said to him in fear and anxiety, "Master, don't you care that we perish?" There was impatience. They might have waited till their Lord thought fit to rise from his sleep. There was unbelief. They forgot that they were in the keeping of one who had all power in his hand. We perish. So there was also distrust. They spoke as if they doubted their Lord's care and thoughtfulness for their safety and well-being. Don't you care that we perish? Poor faithless men. What business had they to be afraid? They had seen proof upon proof that all must be well so long as the bridegroom was with him. They had witnessed repeated examples of his love and kindness towards them, sufficient to convince them that he would never let them come to real harm. But all of that was forgotten in the present danger. Sense of immediate peril often makes men have a bad memory. Fear is often unable to reason from past experience. They heard the wind. They saw the waves. They felt the cold waters beating over them. They imagined death was close at hand. They could wait no longer in suspense. "Don't you care," said they, "that we perish?" And with that, we have run out of time for this installment of Holiness by John Charles Ryle.
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1: My key verse, besides the one from Joel, of God restoring the years that the locusts have eaten, is Galatians 5:1. It is for freedom that Christ has set us free. You know, don't be burdened again by a yoke of slavery. That's not his will for you. So don't think that that's all there is. There's so much more.
0: Liberty Steele, next. Right now, we continue our conversation with Liberty Steele about her abusive marriage to a professing Christian and how she emerged from it into the light of healing, healthy relationships, and peace from God. She notes that even though they were church attenders, that didn't prevent abuse at home. She's written the memoir, Redeemed Years, From Narcissistic Darkness to Light, God's Freedom from an Abusive Marriage. Here's Spencer Dahlke.
2: It's really hard for churches to try to discern, I guess, what is abuse and what is, like, well, he actually is kind of trying his best and maybe he needs to be taught some more or whatever. What principles of forensics, shall we say, could the church maybe employ to better evaluate with wisdom and judgment what is a wise and safe course of action to take in instances of domestic abuse?
1: The first thing that comes to my mind, it's not very forensic, but it is very important. In the majority of the times when a spouse is coming to the church for help, believe them. That is my first and biggest recommendation. It is very hard to admit that you're having marital problems. It is very hard to admit that someone else is controlling your life or trying to. It's embarrassing. It's humiliating. For that reason alone, believe her or him sometimes, but start from a basis of it was hard for them to come to us for this kind of help. I will default towards believing the person who's disclosing this information to me. And then I think just also watching the way she or he is when you're around them as a couple. So has she become more withdrawn? Has she, you know, hesitated to share much in Bible study or small group or whatever, where she's kind of just closed-lipped and there's not a lot of sharing, there's not a lot of personal details or information maybe? She seems sad. She doesn't smile very much. I've had people who went to church with me at the time tell me, I thought there was something going on just because you hardly ever smiled. Like, you hardly ever seemed to have joy in life anymore. And also, when you were around him, you were very closed off. You seemed very tense, very stressed. Those sorts of things are all signs that something's not right, you know? And when you've been in a healthy marriage, when you've seen how couples are that trust each other and they have a partnership, you can see the difference. It's night and day. So when I was married to my second husband, you know, we genuinely enjoyed doing things together every day. When you saw us at church together, we were touching each other. We were sitting close to each other, you know, rubbing each other's backs, praying together. He was helping me with the kids, you know. If I seemed overloaded or tired, he was taking the baby or toddler out in the lobby so that I could listen to the sermon, and he was helping take care of that stuff. So you can see the difference between a true partnership in the Lord where two people are humbling themselves before each other versus someone who is all about themselves. They don't think much of the other person, or they're intentionally trying to overload the other person and put everything on them. You can see that sort of difference. So I don't know. Does that help answer your question?
2: I think so. I was thinking about, maybe asking you, what is the difference between your second and your first husband that has really made the difference, I guess, but.
1: Yeah. This is kind of a complicated answer, so I'll try to boil it down. My second husband, we only had 8 years together. He died a year ago. Yeah. So in my grief, it's really shined a light on the amazing difference when you do have a healthy marriage. It's hard to describe how different it is, because in my first, it was being tense, being stressed every single day, anticipating the other shoe dropping, constantly striving to keep things afloat. So it was on me. It was on me to make sure every meal was perfect. The dishes were cleaned up. The laundry was done right. His shirts were ironed the way he wanted them. Every pregnancy, you know, every childbirth, every postpartum time would have been just completely terrible because not only do I have no support or no help, but he's pushing me down further into that depression, into that insomnia. All that anxiety was on me to get to carry myself, you know, and combine that with not wanting to tell anybody else how bad it was because I wanted to protect his image. I wanted to give him a chance to show that he could improve. So I didn't want to soil that for the future if he was going to improve, right? But fast forward to my second husband, you know, anything he could do to lighten my load and vice versa, we were there for each other. So be honest, communicate when things are difficult, when you're stressed. What can I do to lighten your load? What can we do to honor God together? Let's pray about it together. All those things are night and day differences, right? So looking forward to actually doing each day with a person, that's probably your biggest indicator of whether it's healthy or not. If you're just dreading having another day with that person, you're dreading the minute they walk in the door from work because you know your life's about to get really stressful, that's a huge indicator. There's something wrong. There's something toxic or unhealthy here, and it's not honoring God. So people being in healthy marriages where they serve the Lord together and they serve each other is a huge testimony to the world. And that's what I got to experience for 8 years. So
2: sorry to hear about your husband. I didn't know that.
1: Thank you. Yeah, it's in the book. So I wanted people to know what God had taught me through that aspect.
2: What opened your eyes and helped you move towards safety and freedom from your first husband?
1: So my lovely mother had known from the beginning that something was amiss. She cried and cried and cried when I drove off to go to the other state and live near him. She said, something's not quite right here. By the time we were kind of getting to that climax point of something had to give, I had had our first child. I had gone through postpartum, barely surviving the postpartum time. It was terrible. And I talk about that in the book because it was a real turning point for me. He miraculously agreed to live in the same area as my parents after that. So when the baby was about 6 months old, we moved closer to my family in the same town, same area. And around that time, I think my mom started sharing some sort of posts or memes about narcissism and what it looked like. So I started to kind of, oh, I'll just glance at this and see what it's about. And he ticked off so many of the indicators that someone was narcissistic. I was like, okay. So I had that kind of baseline of, should I be considering this information? Because I've tried everything I can possibly try. I've given him every resource to try to improve our marriage, our situation, our family. It seems like he's not interested, right? And I was kind of down to the wire. The last resource that I wanted to try was a veteran PTSD program that was based on the Bible. I said, if you'll go to this biblical program, maybe it'll help with your PTSD, your anger issues, things like that. And he was very resistant, but he went. It was like a week-long program. And I said, I'm watching to see what happens after that, because that's kind of my last try to see if things can improve or if he's interested in improving. So I had that idea of, oh, this narcissistic thing exists. This sounds a lot like what's going on with him. And then is he even investing in improving anything? I'm begging him. We're going to church counseling with another pastor, and he's trying this last resource for veterans and everything, this going to this retreat. And then when he came back from the week at the program, his comment to me on the way home from graduating the program was something to the effect of, you know what I learned this week? At least I'm not one of those guys who comes home from war and chokes out his wife. And I'm thinking, what did he really absorb in this program? Like, Then fast forward the next 4 or 5 days after he gets home from the program, he's back to chasing me around the house to yell at me, scream at me, call me names, belittle me. And I said, no, this is not working. He doesn't care about improving anything at all. The last straw was when he started ignoring the baby and giving the baby the silent treatment. And I tried to talk to him about it. I said, you can give me the silent treatment. You can be mad at me for some reason, but please don't take it out on him. He's 1 year old. He doesn't understand why you're ignoring him. And I was holding him against my chest. The baby was looking at me while I was telling this to my ex-husband. And his response was to start yelling and raging at me. I'm the leader of this house and I can do what I want and you don't tell me what to do. And he's screaming and the baby's eyes just get so big. He's just staring at me like, Mom, what's going on? You know? And that was my last straw. I said, I'm not going to raise my child to think this is normal. I'm not going to raise my child to think this is what a healthy relationship looks like from someone who's claiming to love God and love me. That's too confusing. That's too unhealthy. And he's going to repeat that in his life if I stay.
2: How did all of that affect your faith with God?
1: A lot of people turn away from the church. I know a lot of survivors just do what's called deconstructing, where they just tear everything down to the foundation again, and they start from scratch, getting to know Jesus again. And they don't go to church anymore. They don't read their Bible. They don't pray, you know. For me, the biggest thing I wrote about in the book was something that I like to call spiritual dissociation. So in psychology, you know, dissociation is where you kind of wall off your brain, you wall off your emotions, and you just don't feel anything. You just kind of go through the motions of life and you just do what you need to do and you survive. For me, spiritual dissociation was kind of figuring out, why don't I want to read my Bible anymore? Why don't I want to pray anymore? And God literally just revealed it to me right before the book came out, right before I finished working on the book. Spiritual dissociation. It's like, if it's a risk for me to have my own thoughts and opinions and feelings and desires, it's been a risk, right? I wasn't able to freely share those things. It wasn't safe for me. It was a risk to say, I am a person with my own needs, feelings, desires, opinions. That's why it's hard for me to approach the Lord in prayer, to have intimacy with him now, because even though it's him and he already knows everything about me, it's too risky for me to come to him with all my mess, with everything I'm feeling and experiencing and thinking and my desires and all of that. It's too unsafe. It feels too risky because I got so used to holding it all in to stay safe. So that's the biggest thing I've been working through with him is, okay, I'm just going to bring you me. It's going to be messy. And you want that. You're okay with that.
2: Well, my guest today is Liberty Steele. She's the author of Redeemed Years, From Narcissistic Darkness to Light, God's Freedom from an Abusive Marriage. And you title your book Redeemed Years. And I'm just reminded of, like, I don't know, this maybe was a callback to Joel, that God restores the years that the locust has eaten.
1: Indeed, yes.
2: Yeah.
1: Yes.
2: What does that mean to you? What has that looked like in your life?
1: I mean, my second husband was a large part of that, I feel. God used him to show me what true unconditional love could be like, and that I was okay just the way I am. You know, I'm lovable just the way I am. I don't have to perform. I don't have to constantly be trying to gain someone's approval to be loved. He just loved me. That was very emotional after he died, when I realized, like, that's what God wanted me to know from the love of my husband. And I didn't fully see it until after he died, because I couldn't fully accept it. But getting to experience that, getting to have a few more children who knew the love of a safe father, and getting to experience joy again and feel safe in this life, I see how God brings everything full circle. So don't despair if you're stuck in abuse right now. If you think that the only kinds of guys or relationships out there are these kinds of guys who mess with your mind and your emotions and take you for granted and stomp all over you, there's so much more there that God has for you. And that's what I wanted people to get out of the book. The first half is my story, the memoir part of it, but the second half is the really practical things that people can take away. So whether they're dealing with abuse, leaving abuse, healing from the abuse, I go through all of those practical sorts of tips in the second half of the book to equip people to feel that they can have hope and they can move forward. My key verse, besides the one from Joel of God restoring the years that the locusts have eaten, is Galatians 5:1. It is for freedom that Christ has set us free. You know, don't be burdened again by a yoke of slavery. That's not his will for you. So don't think that that's all there is. There's so much more.
2: Putting it, I suppose, in a more positive light, it's a bit of a duplicate question maybe, but it does seem to me that, well, you have mentioned that men can experience abuse. They can be abused. Women can also be abused. But it seems to me that if there is a good man in a house, that is the more safer place to be. So I guess as a woman, can you speak to that and offer encouragement to our men? What does it look like to be a good man that offers safety?
1: Ooh, that's a big question. I mean, ultimately, the man who offers the most safety is in daily communion with God. So if you see him, you know, reading his Bible, you see him spending time in accountability with other men who love God and bringing his hard questions and his struggles to them. You see him asking to pray with you, you know, as often as possible. I mean, the statistics for couples who regularly pray together getting divorced is stunning. You know, it's like over 1,000% or something. I don't know from the exact statistic, but they're most likely going to stay together if they pray together. And the man being willing to say, okay, ultimately I'm responsible to God for how this marriage and family goes. So let me put myself at the feet of Jesus as much as possible. I know it's a struggle for men to stay off social media sometimes, to not be scrolling all the time and getting taken in by the algorithms and things these days. It's a huge issue, right? And I know, you know, it was a struggle for my husband, but he had to consciously make the decision, this is not going to be my priority. My priority is going to be, how can I help my wife and kids today? How can I lead my wife and kids today? For example, he saw that keeping track of bills was a struggle for me. So he offered to go ahead and take that on and say, I'll be the one responsible for budgeting. I'll be the one responsible for making sure the bills get paid each month. That took a big load off of me. And it showed me that he was leading the family. He was aware of what was needed to keep the family and the household running smoothly. If I cooked a big meal or if I baked a bunch of desserts, you know, he would jump in and be the one to do some dishes. And that was amazing because I was already super tired all day from dealing with all the kids, cooking all the food, you know. He said, look, I'll do the dishes. Don't worry. Go take a break for a second, you know. So the safe man is looking for ways to A, follow Jesus daily, B, lead his family to do the same, and C, serve them somehow, because as Jesus said, the greatest leader among you is the servant of all. So that's a real leader in the home that you can feel safe with, you know? And when I had struggles, when I had to get vulnerable about things, I could share them with him without fear of repercussions, right? I could express myself pretty openly and communicate back and forth about things that were a struggle and know that he was a safe place for those concerns and those issues. So if I'm really stressed, if I'm needing a little extra support in some area, if some child is having a struggle, I share those things with him. I'm able to talk through it with him. And he's aware that talking through it together is part of us being a team for the Lord. and he's open to communicating about those sorts of things and hearing my struggles and vice versa. Mm-hmm. So all those things, I think, contributed to a safe husband and a really excellent leader in the home.
2: I mean, we hear that men are supposed to image Christ in marriages, and then do we not see in Philippians 2 that Christ did not consider equality with God a thing to be grasped, but he took on the form of a servant. So it's humility maybe. Right. What do you think? Yeah.
1: Yeah, because I think my ex expected that he was the Lord of the home. He was the Lord of the family, and I was to treat him as Lord. And we're not to do that. He's not the Lord, you know. If you see someone trying to put a big L on their forehead and make everyone else bow down to them, in essence, as Lord of everything, it's time to reevaluate. Is this narcissistic? Because that's not really what Christ would do, right? That told me my ex-husband wasn't fully submitted to the Lord and to the Lord's will. He wanted to be capital L. And that was basically the gist of the whole issue. So,
2: looking back on your redeemed years, how do you continue to find hope? How do you see the faithfulness of God even today in your life and in the life of the people that you help?
1: You know, one thing comes to mind that when I can go back and kind of put myself in the shoes of that woman who first didn't understand it was abuse and then really wanted to get free of the abuse, there were just so many moments of sheer torment. I despaired of all life, basically. In those moments, I was so low, probably where Satan wanted me to be, you know, thinking, this is it. I'm not going to make it. It's so terrible. I can't go on. And so beaten down, just so crushed, feeling so completely alone. And when I brought those moments to God later, I asked him, where were you? You know, can you please show me where you were during those moments when I was crying out for something to change?

0: stand. And he was with me. I felt so strong because I knew that the Lord was with me and the truth was on my side. And all I was going to do was be completely honest and forthright and put the facts out there. That's it. I wanted safety for my child. I said, Lord, this is all with you. You're holding all of it. And I'm putting my weight completely on you. And he did. He miraculously, you know, let me sit through getting cross-examined on the stand by my ex. He gave me a judge who understood. He gave me an amazing psychological evaluation where they recommended full custody go to me. All those things are pretty miraculous. They don't happen a lot, but he was with me. So I think just in all of our suffering, in all of our trials, it's never for nothing. He doesn't waste anything. And that's my biggest takeaway in translating this experience into the book, is for people to see there's truly beauty from ashes. He doesn't cause pain without bringing something out of it. He doesn't allow pain without bringing something else out of it. He's the maker of beautiful things. And right now, that's what I want to show people, you know? Hang in there. Know that he has something brighter and better to come. Trust him with that. And know that he doesn't waste any sort of suffering. It's all for his glory. He's going to do something else with it, something bigger.
1: 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Many thanks to our guest, Liberty Steele, author of the memoir, Redeemed Years, From Narcissistic Darkness to Light, God's Freedom from an Abusive Marriage. Thanks for listening, and I hope you can join us again on Monday at this same time for another edition of His People.

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1: And today we continue the series, 2 Corinthians, verse by verse, with Mike Fabares, pastor of Compass Bible Church in Aliso Viejo, California. The message today, holding tightly to his faithful promises. Now here's Mike Fabares.
2: Well, I was called into an important meeting this week. I happened to be out of state, so they made all the flight arrangements for me, and I grabbed my bag and went to our beloved Orange County John Wayne Airport. And looked at my app, and my app said that I was boarding at gate 6. So I went to gate 6 and got there on time, but I waited. People gathered around. You know how they do. They tell you not to gather around. We all gathered around and waited. It was time to board. I looked at my app. It says boarding now. I look up, and nothing's happening. All the people are there getting restless. It goes from 5 minutes to 10 minutes to 15, 20 minutes late, nothing's happening. And I kept checking my app. And then all of a sudden it says now boarding at gate 5. So I saw people as they slowly figured this out, everybody starts moving, 40 yards down to the right to gate number 5. And so I shuffled over there as well. I thought, well, now it's happening. This will be good. And we waited and waited and waited and went another 5, 10, 15, 20 minutes. And I thought, what was going on here? You couldn't tell what was going on or what flight, what plane was there. You look out through the way, whatever, I don't know. So I look at my phone again. It says, now boarding at gate 6. And I heard everybody groan, and everybody starts to shuffle back to gate 6. So at that point, I said, well, if they don't even know what's going on here with this gate, I mean, clearly, I just need to take my bag and go home. So I got my bag, got my car, went home. Like, forget it. I figured, if they don't get the flight right, the meeting's probably not all that important. I thought, if I can't get on the plane seamlessly, surely, I don't even know if there is a plane that's going to take, I don't even know if there is a meeting. And I just went home, forgot all about it. Is that what I did? No, I thought I didn't do that. But I know a lot of Christians that seem to work that way, just a few frustrating gate changes, so to speak, a few delays here and there, a few things that'll make you groan in the Christian life, and all of a sudden now you're doubting whether or not this is even worth your trouble. You're doubting if this is... something, I don't even know if there is a plane. Who knows if it's even going to get me there? And I don't know if there isn't even, is there even a good destination at the end of all this? It's amazing how quickly Christians are dissuaded from the excitement. I know one thing, if you start to doubt that all of this that we call Christianity is true and real, if we have some sense that maybe it's not really guaranteed, I know one thing, you're never going to invite anybody to travel with you on this trip. That's not going to happen. You're going to need to be sure. So much hangs on your confidence in the fact that God has spoken and made a set of promises regarding you and your neighbors and your coworkers and your extended family members. And all of this is true. If you doubt the veracity of the Christian message, right, so much hangs on that. And in essence, we're basically saying the God who said this is what would happen, you're thinking, I don't even believe him. You better believe that God is a truth teller and that God exists and that he's spoken and that he's telling the truth. That's really where this discussion about God's word shifts here at the end of 2 Corinthians chapter 4. Today, we're going to look at the last 6 verses that reminds us, you better believe this. Not just because God says, hey, believe it, but because there's reason to believe it. The powerful word of God is reasonable. It's rational. It is something that God has told us based on things that have happened, that have taken place in time and space and in history. So I want you to look at these 6 verses at the end of 2 Corinthians chapter 4. I want to study with you this morning to make sure you don't start to doubt. Because a lot of us can come to church on Sunday morning, as long as just a couple hours a week. I mean, I can invest in that. And maybe I say I believe it, but I don't really truly believe it down to the core of my being. But if you don't, I assure you, that's probably all you're going to put in is about 2 hours a week. And that probably will go away in time. So we better make sure that we believe it. And look at this very simple. He quotes Psalm 116. It's a very simple phrase. And he turns this into a great comparative. Take a look at it starting in verse 13. 2 Corinthians chapter 4, verse 13. I'll read it from the English Standard Version. It says, since we have the same spirit of faith, according to what has been written. Now, that's just a setup for what we're talking about today. Faith, your confidence, your faith. Faith is not cross your fingers, I hope it's true. This is a confidence you have. Faith is the assurance of things that are hoped for, things that you know that God has promised. Since we have the same spirit of faith according to what has been written, now he's quoting Psalm 116, just a little phrase from that verse, I believed and so I spoke. Brilliant. Just a brilliant, just in listing of just two simple things. If you're ever going to speak the way that Paul's been talking about our speaking, the kind of speaking that's going to be costly, right? You start talking to your coworkers about Christianity and the truth of the Bible, particularly in our hostile culture, increasingly hostile culture, you're going to pay for it. There's going to be trouble. There's going to be pushback. There's going to be opposition. So you'd better believe it if you're going to speak. I believe it, and so I spoke. That's what comes out of there, Psalm 116, verse 10. And he says, so also we believe, and so we also speak. That's how it works for us. We wouldn't be saying this if we didn't thoroughly believe it. Knowing, I love that. Some of you think that belief is just, you know, crossing your fingers, hoping, as some of the skeptics say, oh, you're Christian, your faith is simply believing in something that you know isn't true or something you can't prove, but they're being generous, right? But look, I love the next word in verse 14, knowing, right? That he who raised the Lord Jesus will raise us also with Jesus and bring us with you into his presence. We know that. We know it because it's based on the past. And of course, all of this is embedded in scripture, right? This is all about the fact that God had promised that Christ would rise from the dead and that he would bring us back to life after this world is finished and would bring our bodies and our spirits, as he'll explain in much more detail in the next chapter, right, to live with him. And this will be in a place that's perfect. And all this is for your sake, verse 15. And we're speaking all this for your sake. We're ministering for your sake. We're putting up with the hassle for your sake. So that as grace extends to more and more people, it's not just that it comes to you like a cul-de-sac. You're not the goal of all this. You're a goal and a means to a greater goal. Look at this. As grace extends to more and more people, it may increase thanksgiving. More and more people will be excited to the glory of God because they're going to reach the destination. Is it a hassle? Well, yeah, there's a hassle involved. You're going to have a few gate changes and a few delays along the way. So we do not lose heart. Though the outer self is wasting away, our inner self is being renewed day by day. The problems and the hassles and the troubles of the world and the opposition, the pushback, the pressures, all the criticism, whatever we might get for holding firmly to the word of truth, not compromising it, not taking parts of it and chipping off the edges if the world doesn't like those sharp edges. But being faithful to God's word, not just about Jesus living and dying, but that he lived to provide righteousness that you don't have and died to absorb the penalty for the sin that you do have, right? This all is predicated on the fact that we are all sinners and that there's a punishment for sin after this life is over, that there's a real hell out there. Now, it seems like half the people meeting today under a cross, you know, in some church with the Christian logo over their shoulder, they don't even believe that anymore. And that's why the congregations continue to shrink. Because what's the point? What is the point if there's no teeth in this thing? But there is. And it goes back to the garden. It goes back to the problem of sin. But we are going to go all the way, no matter how much hassle, no matter how much, as we saw last time, if Paul's going to be under a pile of rocks in Lystra, right? It's okay. The outer man's going to be decaying. He had a lot of pains and a lot of bruises and a lot of broken bones for speaking up to the gospel, but our inner self is being renewed. I'm getting stronger because this light momentary affliction, and I think if you came in after being almost killed this week, you'd probably say it's not light and momentary, right? You'd be nursing your wounds and saying, I got to give my testimony in front of this church, tell them how much I've suffered for Christ. But Paul puts this all in perspective. This light and momentary affliction is preparing for us an eternal weight of glory beyond all comparison. Because the more I'm willing to suffer for the message, right, the more people are going to get saved. The more people are going to get on this plane. They're going to get with Christ, just like the people that didn't get onto the ark. We're going to see more people getting onto the ark. And when the judgment comes, they're going to be saved. And that's going to bring great thanksgiving and glory to God. And he says, it's just amazing. As we look not to the things that are seen, but to the things that are unseen. For the things that are seen are transient, but the things that are unseen are eternal. Now, I know we quote that a lot, but put that in context. Paul's concerned with people who are going to be, let's just put it this way, flooded by the judgment of God. But there's a way out of this. There's a way out of this. And what you have to do is to admit your problem. As we've said throughout this series, if the word of God is true, it's living and active, it's sharper than a two-edged sword, Hebrews chapter 4, verse 12. And it's going to pierce down to where the thoughts and intentions of my heart my heart is going to be discerned. And the next verse, verse 13, we can't miss that because our lives are naked and bare before God, with whom we must give an account. See, this is all about what's going to happen when this life is over. And the reason people have no interest in church anymore is because most churches today are tempted to capitulate to the culture and say, really, this is all about the here and now. Get your best life now, right? Just get your life better. We won't talk about hell. We won't talk about sin. We won't talk about judgment. We won't talk about repentance. We don't need all that. But let's just talk about Jesus and we'll put a little coat of Jesus on your life and things will be better. We're really not talking about the here and now. Has your pastor ever told you that? It's not about the here and now. It's about the then and there. And we better be ready for the then and there. It's like us building the ark, which has already been built by Christ. But let's just say we're going to go and arrange our place in the ark, which seems a lot worse than the house I just left to come sit in the ark. And I'm going to get all the ridicule that Noah got, let's put it this way, that Christ received, just like he is ridiculed. We're going to be ridiculed. We're going to be there because what we're really preparing for is to be saved in the future. Now, you say you're saved now, but all that means is you got your place on the ark. Really, you're going to know you're saved when God sits there before humanity and separates humanity into two groups like a shepherd would separate the sheep from the goats. And you're going to say, now I'm saved. Right? We just need to prepare for that day by trusting in Christ. And then the promise says you are saved. How is that? You're only saved by the promise of God. And then one day your salvation will be realized. Got to know that salvation, though it's based on the past, it's predicated and founded on the past work of Christ. It is now effectuated legally, if you will, as adopted children, knowing that when the judgment comes, we're not going to be judged. That's the good news of the gospel. But it's all based on a promise. And that's why this passage starts with a great little quote, I mean, literally from the Greek version of the Old Testament in Psalm 116, the Septuagint, we call it. And he just quotes it verbatim, and he says, you know, I believe, and so I spoke. And if you don't believe it, that's the problem. So let's just start with that. Number one on your outline, let's make sure you believe the Bible. Number one, make sure you believe the Bible. Because if you don't believe the Bible, and I mean really believe what it says, then we got a problem. Turn with me, once you jot that down, to 2 Peter chapter 1. And let's just remember what the Bible claims to be. And it claims to be this for good reason. And this is why it's unique from the Quran or the Pali Canon or any of the religious writings or the Book of Mormon or whatever you got, you know, the keys to the scripture and health, you name it. You can write a book and say this is a God book, but it's not just a series of statements like Confucius say, right? This is not how this is. This is a set of narratives about a group of people that God has called out and given a promise to them. And the promise now is punctuated by promises that are in the near field. This is why the Bible wasn't written in 20 years. It was written over 1,400 years, 40 different authors, all of it consolidating systematic truth about God and ourselves and the future and the past. All these things are given to us over a long period of time so we can see that God is calling the shots before it actually happens. Some of it is hundreds of years. Like, you know, the Messiah is going to be born in Bethlehem in Micah chapter 5, and he's born in Bethlehem. Well, that's a big gap. But how about Jeremiah saying, well, the Babylonian captivity is going to last for 70 years, and then it lasts 70 years. All of that is the fulfillment of God's promises. And we've seen that even from Deuteronomy, as Moses writes it, 1,000 years later when we see the Babylonian captivity to start with. All of that prophesied by God through Moses. We've got to understand how the Bible works. Right? It's something that should get your attention. It's the best-selling book in the Bible. It's the first book ever to roll off the printing presses. It's the most propagated book in all of history because it is something that claims a unique place and proves it with predictive prophecy. Take a look at this, 2 Peter chapter 1. Let's look at verse number 19. And I could get into all the context if I had more time, but he's talking about his ministry. Peter, of course, traveled around with Jesus, was there at the Mount of Transfiguration. But in essence, you can summarize all of it, not just the prophetic voice that was fulfilled in saying, this is my beloved son. But look at verse 19. We have the prophetic word more fully confirmed. Now, the point is everything about the first coming of Christ fulfilled the promises of the Old Testament. The Messiah himself, right, was just by name the fulfillment of all that God was going to do in bringing a savior and a king and a spokesperson to the world. Prophet, priest, and king, Messiah, right? And that means he's anointed. That's what the word means. He's set apart and anointed and branded with the authentication, the imprimatur, if you will, of God. And here is this person, and this person now is the Messiah. It fulfills all the prophetic promises, at least most of them, about who he is. Now, the reigning part is yet to come, and we live between those advents. But in verse 19, we have the prophetic word more fully confirmed because we've seen it play out, to which, by the way, you'd do well to pay attention. Not only pay attention, right? You better buy it. You better believe it because it's proven to be true. As to a lamp shining in a dark place. Now, that's important because right now we have a lamp that is shining. Every church is called a lamp. Right, or a lampstand. And we're supposed to be burning brightly in a culture that when they go and say on their podcasts and their newscasts and their commentaries about their, we say, no, here's the truth. We're a lampstand. Because what we're doing is we're shining forth the prophetic truth of God, not only the past, but what he says now about how to live in the present and everything he's promised about the future. We're supposed to shine brightly. We are like a lamp in a dark place. That's the word which we're echoing and magnifying and giving a voice to here in our generation. Until the day dawns and the morning star rises in your heart. Now, that's a bizarre way to put it, right? It's poetic and all that, and I get it. Literally, we could talk about its beauty. But what we're trying to say here, what it was being said here, is there's one day when no one will need little lampstands all over the United States or around the world to shine the light of the truth, because the light himself, as it's put in the book of Revelation, is Christ. And when Christ comes back, no one's going to deny everything that we said. Right now, we are saying between the Advents, Christ is coming again. That is the basic promise of what's going to happen. And all the time that we have now to figure out whether or not we're going to repent and put our trust in Christ is going to be over. Christ is going to come back. He's going to set up a kingdom. And at that point, there'll be no question. As I said last week, every knee will bow in heaven, on earth, and under the earth, and every tongue will confess that Jesus Christ is Lord, and the light will be flooding the world. The truth of God will be flooding the world. And no one's going to have a podcast and say it ain't so, because it's going to be so evidently so. So it's going to rise as Christ appears, day is going to dawn. But right now, we have these lampstands. And what are we doing? We're amplifying this message, knowing first of all, what we're amplifying, verse 20, that no prophecy of scripture comes from one's own interpretation. Most people think, right, go to Saddleback and take a, Bible as literature class or some high school. They're going to talk about how this is man's best thoughts about God. What man is doing is trying to figure out to interpret God. Well, let me just think, because they gaze into the sky and they figure, that's what they think the Bible is. And right here it says, that's not what it is. This is not what the prophetic word is. No prophecy of scripture comes from one's own interpretation. The difference between us musing about the divine, the opposite of that is the biblical word revelation. God reveals truth, and he reveals the truth to these authors. That's the next verse. No prophecy was ever produced by the will of man, but men spoke from God when they were carried along by the Holy Spirit. So we're not interpreting God, but God is revealing himself. That's revelation. And then God is carrying these people along to write these things. To speak them first, they speak from God, and then they write these words down. And as it says in 2 Timothy chapter 3, right, all of these written scriptures, ta graphe, all the writings, right, they're breathed out by God. And this is a special group of 66 books, 40 authors, over 1,400 years, as it's given to us from Moses to John on Patmos, this big span of time, as God is carrying these people along to write these things. And we're proclaiming that. And as those lampstands burn, more people are attracted to the light. And as they come in here, they join us to the glory of God, as we just read in 2 Corinthians chapter 4. And we build on top of what? The foundation. It uses the analogy in Ephesians 2 as we're a building, like bricks in a building. Another person comes in, another brick in the building, and the foundation, right? Verse 20 says in Ephesians chapter 2, is the foundation of the apostles and prophets. Christ himself is the chief cornerstone, but the apostles and prophets gave us this prophetic word. Well, God gave us the prophetic word as he carried these authors along. And so the result is the Holy Spirit's work. Therefore, we know the third person of the Godhead is giving the words of the first person of the Godhead as though he were speaking them himself. This is a great text. Very important you understand that. Revelation to apostles and prophets, writings that we often call inspiration because we look at 2 Timothy chapter 3, verse 16, and the old translations used to say inspiration, but today most people think inspiration is you were inspired yesterday to clean the garage. That is not what inspiration means. Inspiration means to breathe out, inspiro. That's the Greek, the Latin word, rather, that the word theopneustos came into the Latin inspiro, and inspiro in Latin means to breathe out. So does theopneustos, just to breathe out. And the compound here of God breathed is why I just love that the NIV and the ESV has started to translate this that way. Instead of using the word inspiration, God breathed. So we got revelation, then God breathes, as it says here, as God's Spirit carries these authors along to speak and write the truth of God's word. And it's not just the Old Testament, it's the New Testament, as Peter says. When it comes to the scriptures, people twist them to their own destruction as they do in Paul's writings. And he says, and they do that twisting to their own destruction as they do all the scriptures, the rest of the scriptures. New Testament writings, Old Testament writings, 66 books, all of this. And don't start talking about my grandma has more books in her. About, you know, it didn't happen until the Council of Trent that the Catholics wanted to give a blue ribbon to this set of books called the Apocrypha. And they said, we're going to add these 14 books because, you know, they say a few things that will help us justify the sale of indulgences during the 15th, 16th century. Don't go there. Different sermon. But 66 books is what we have. And everyone understood that until the 16th century, in the middle of the 16th century, the Council of Trent. And I'm not listening to the Council of Trent. I'm a Protestant. Did you know that? I'm a Protestant. The idea of us looking at the Bible is different than anything else and try and find something. Read the Quran. Read it from cover to cover. Number one, you'll be going, wow, what was that? This is not like the Bible where you have a linear story of a narrative, right, that is punctuated with predictive prophecies that we see coming through, not only coming true, not only throughout the prophetic writings, but even into New Testament times, that 400-year gap, and then things that he promises in the future. And we think, well, the batting average of God is perfect. I think when he says, we're going to get you on this thing called Christ, we're going to fly you to a destination called the kingdom of God, and here's all the things I'm going to do for you, and it's going to be great. Psalm 16, verse 11, right? In the presence of God, there's fullness of joy. It's going to be great. All of that, don't doubt it because we're sitting there and the flight is delayed in our minds, right? Or somehow there's all these gate changes. I mean, this is ridiculous for us to abandon our hope. And if you have any doubts, you're never going to speak. You got to speak because you believe. The Bible is a unique book. Study. Make sure you understand this. It stands head and shoulders above the rest. Jot these references down, three of them from Acts, and I could give you 30. I mean, there's so many passages like this, but let me just give you a sampling, and I'll quote them for you. You just jot them down. I'll go through them really fast. Acts chapter 1, verse 16. And I'm quoting it for you. The Holy Spirit spoke beforehand by the mouth of David. Okay, when they're quoting scripture, which, by the way, Acts is the only narrative that we have, you know, barring the Gospels, of course, the narrative about Christ, but the only narrative we have about the church. When the church handled the scriptures, they said things like this. The Holy Spirit said this through the mouth of David. So this is really the Holy Spirit's words. Now, we're just reading a psalm, so we got to credit David with this because it's a Davidic psalm. Or how about this? Acts 3:19. God foretold these things by the mouth of all the prophets. Now, it was God that foretold these things, right? As he carried the prophets along, and he foretold them by the mouth of the prophets, which is what the word, by the way, nabi, the word in Hebrew, prophet means. It means mouthpiece. These are the mouthpiece of God. Or how about this one? Acts chapter 4, verses 24 and 25. O sovereign Lord, who through the mouth of our father David said, the sovereign Lord says through the mouth of David these things. That's how you need to read your Bible. If you go and take a class, Bible is literature, that's not how you're going to read the Bible. You got to read the Bible as that this is a book punctuated by something that men cannot do. We cannot tell the future with accuracy. And these, right, are the people that did it, not because they were using their own interpretation of God, but because God was revealing the truth to them, and they were carried along to speak it and write it. And we have the result of it, the Tographe, the scriptures. And the scriptures speak to us as a light shining in a dark place. We hold on to it because right now it's only a promise, but one day the promises will be fulfilled and the day will dawn. And all the things we hope for will dawn like the day star will shine in our hearts. And we'll be like, yes, it's finally here. You better believe the Bible. You better believe it. And if not, right, it's just not going to work. You are just a fair-weathered Christian, as it says in the parable of the seed and the sowers. I quoted it last week. When persecution arises because of the word, right, the soil that doesn't have any root, it falls away. And you will never be back in church, right? You will eventually bail out. God, a faithful God, has made promises, and he's made them and recorded them in his word. That's why the Bible is unique among all religious texts. Believe and speak. Look at our text again, 2 Corinthians chapter 4. I love this. It is all for your sake. And it's true in a sense. Everything that Paul is doing in giving New Testament truth, which is based on Old Testament truth, right? It's all for their sake. Corinthians in the first century, in this Greco-Roman society, yes, it's all for them, right? And all the hassle to go through to bring it to you, that's all for them. And Paul says, even personally, I've filled up in my flesh, as he says to the Colossians, all the sufferings and afflictions that were lacking in Christ. So I'm going through the hassle to bring you the word. And right now, people are going through the hassle to bring you the word. And a bunch of you went through a hassle to bring our little kids the word about sin and about God this week, right? We go through all that hassle because we're giving the word of God to people, and all that word is for them. There is a universal applicability. Let's put it this way. Number two, see the Bible's universal relevance. If we see that, we'll understand that God wants to extend grace to more and more people. That's what verse 15 says. It's all for your sake, that the grace extends to more and more people, and it may increase thanksgiving to the glory of God. Nothing will be better, right, than picturing this. The ark, right, floating, and a bunch of people being in it, and the ark being full of people saved from the judgment of God. That'll be good. And a lot of people will rejoice. And all of the truth, the reason, just look at it just in terms of the eight people that were saved in the ark, all of the prophecy that was given, all of the revealing of truth to Noah about the future was given for him. And you know, it was also given for everybody made in the image of God that he spoke to. He was a preacher of righteousness. He went out there and I'm sure told them why he was doing this crazy thing, because they'd never seen rain on the earth, the Bible clearly says, which makes perfect sense. If you study all the things that are said about weather and all the rest in terms of what happens after the flood, that's a whole nother sermon, but makes perfect sense. And here what we have, right, are a bunch of people that should have gotten on the ark, but they didn't get in the ark. And that's where you see a passage like this and you say, what do you mean that grace extends to more and more people? Well, he's talking about the elect and chosen and all that predestination stuff. That's why, listen, all of this, the revealed will of God, is that people everywhere should repent. All people everywhere should repent. This is the revealed will of God, that everybody at your office, everybody in your neighborhood, everybody in your family should come to repentance. That is God's revealed will. And we should say, that's what we're passionate about doing. We'll get into more of that in the second half of 2 Corinthians chapter 5. But right now, what we're saying is, do you understand? That's an interesting, helpful thing. Because when we sit around and talk about Christianity, some of us just come and we retreat into the church, say, now we're finally in a place we can talk about this and it applies to all us because we're Christians. It's like you finding some new electric charging station for your electric car. And you say, oh, this is so great. We didn't have one here. And I can't believe we didn't have one. But now we got one. It's right here. And you start telling all your friends who have electric cars. Because that's what makes sense. Don't come to me and talk about electric charging station. I don't care because I don't have an electric car. Right? It doesn't have any applicability to me. And you may think that way about the Bible. But that is not how it works. Turn with me to Acts 17. The message we have has a universal relevance. And it's our job to tell everyone, to make sure that everyone hears. That's the point of biblical Christianity. Acts chapter 17, drop down to verse 26. God made from one man every nation of mankind to live on all the face of the earth, having determined the allotted periods and the boundaries of their dwelling place that they should seek God. Read that again, right? We got Adam, that's the first man. It's a wife, Eve. She's the mother of all. That's what she's called in Genesis. And from that family, every nation of mankind is living on the face of the earth, and God determined when they would be born and where they would be born, their allotted periods and the boundaries of their dwelling, that they should seek God. So God places everyone on the timeline, puts everyone in geography and all the nations that they might. So does God want to see Canadians seek God, right? Yes. How about people from Orange County, California? Yeah, the determined boundaries and people in the 21st century, yes, they're all, right, given a place on the timeline in a particular region so that they might seek God and perhaps feel their way toward him and find him. That's what God wants. Yet, he's not actually far from each of us. He's right here. In him, we live and move and have our being. They're sitting there rejecting Christ in their brains, designed by God, with all the chemicals in their brains and synapses firing in their brains, all the electrical impulses, breathing and oxygenating their blood, making sure, hoping it's within the 95 percentile, having all their capillaries working, the proteins and enzymes and all the cells reproduce, all of that, God made all that, and they're sitting there, I don't know if I should believe in God or not. That's, God says, I've made you, and I'm keeping you alive, and I want you to know me. Next verse, even as some of your own poets have said, for indeed we are his offspring. Let's put it that way. Everyone made that you know, right? Every human being is made in the image of God. Remember that old story Jesus says when they're asking about paying taxes and he says, give me a coin, takes the coin. He says, whose image is this? And they said, Caesar's. I said, great. Give to Caesar's what's Caesar's and give to God what's God's. You do know, of course, what's happening there, right? Yeah, there's an image on this. Yeah, Caesar's asking for your money. Fine, great. But the image really is about the powerful second half of that that he doesn't clearly define, but you should clearly understand, right? The imprint of God is on every human heart, right? As Solomon put it in Ecclesiastes, eternity has been set in our hearts. We understand something about the transcendence that God gave us. We think about the future. We think about where we came from. We think about if there is a God. We think about where we might be headed. We have all these experiences that your dog and your snake and your hamster, they don't have that. Your tree doesn't have that. The 2x4s that hold up your ceiling, they don't have any of that. You have that because the imprint of God is on you. You're made in God's image. That doesn't mean the shape of who you are. Doesn't mean your height. Doesn't mean your hair. Doesn't mean your fingernails. It means that God has created you to be a lot like him, and he wants you to know him, to seek him, that you can find him. That's what he wants. And I'm saying everyone you know is made in the image of God. Everyone, the applicability of what we're trying to do, holding out a lamp in a dark place. Here's the light of the truth of the Bible. Everyone you know, this is relevant to everyone. Then he says, this, you guys are worshiping in these temples. It's ridiculous. Verse 30, so stop being ridiculous. The times of ignorance God has overlooked, but now he commands, look at this, all people everywhere to repent. Now there's two piled up superlatives here, all and everywhere. All people everywhere to repent. In your office building? Yes, all people everywhere. See, for us to be right with the living God, we got to start with the problem of sin and we have to repent. How applicable is that? It's applicable to everybody. So if you're sitting there stroking your beard and saying to yourself, well, I believe in predestination and all that, so I'm not interested in all this. Well, then you get ready for chapter 5 of 2 Corinthians. Because if you have the views that you have because you find them in Scripture and you see them taught by Paul, well, let's just make sure we act like Paul. And Paul is passionate about making sure that everyone hears the gospel. He's been fueling the mission's passion for 2,000 years now. Why? Because God's commanding all people everywhere to repent. And if you want to put some teeth to that, and there's certainly teeth in 2 Corinthians chapter 5, we'll get to that. A lot of previews here to what's coming. Because he's fixed today, verse 31, in which he will judge the world in righteousness by a man who is appointed, and he's given his insurance by raising him from the dead. So all these promises about what's coming, to say turn or burn, which I know is very distasteful, but there's some truth to that. It's pithy, not a great marketing strategy, but we want you to turn. That's called repentance. So you don't go to hell, that's burn, right? So it makes perfect sense. And the proof of it is that the predictions of the Old Testament regarding the indomitable life of Christ, it took place in real time. He was buried by professional executioners after they killed him. He was buried then, and he rose from the dead on the third day. All of that in concert with Scripture, as Luke 24 says, as Acts chapter 3 says, this is what the Bible teaches. And we now say all the promises about the future, that we're going to have to face this man who's also God, and all judgments given from the Father to the Son, as John's gospel clearly records, this is relevant to your neighbor. Even if they're lost, it's relevant to their neighbor, that you should call them to repentance, that they need the light and the lamp of the truth of God's prophetic word coming through your mouth and your life. See the Bible's universal relevance. And I love the way this ends at the bottom of verse 15, back in 2 Corinthians chapter 4, because it brings glory to God. Not only will you be thankful. Remember the baptism services I made you envision last week? When you see someone that you have invested in and you've given the truth of the gospel and they come to repentance, you're going to be thankful. Just like all of us are going to be thankful. When the baptismal service is filled with baptisms and testimonies, we're all thankful and it glorifies God. They all confess that Jesus is Lord to the glory of God the Father. Expanding success, that's what we want. I give you some Psalms, Psalm 67. I make you start there. What a great text. I won't make you turn there now, but I just did. Wow. It just, you should optimistically enjoy your role as someone declaring something that one day won't be a little light in the dark place, but it will be the dawning of day. And you're just saying it ahead of time. Talk about being on the right side of history. Psalm 67. And if you're an overachiever, you can jot down these Psalms too. These are great. Psalm 113, Psalm 50, at least the first five verses. So good. See the Bible's universal relevance. All right. Three verses left. Verse 16. So I'm going to lose heart. But the outer self is wasting away because there's opposition, there's pushback, there's fatigue. We don't like rejection. We don't like ridicule. Our inner self is being renewed day by day. I hope it is. Why? Because we believe the truth of this message. And the light and momentary affliction, which really a lot of pain, were given over to sheep to be slaughtered in this generation. I get that. That's what it says in Romans 8. But still, in verse 18 of Romans 8, it says the same exact thing. It's going to be so good. It's preparing for us an eternal weight of glory beyond all comparison. Romans 8:18, one of my favorites, right? The problems that we face being Christians in our generation, nothing compared to the greatness of what God's going to do when we meet him. So let's just stop complaining so much about gate changes and let's think about where we're going as we look not to the things that are seen, verse 18, but the things that are unseen. Because the things that are seen, right, are transient. The things that are unseen, like in my mind where I was going in this week's meeting, I had no idea where I was going. I mean, I knew what city I was getting off in, but I didn't know where I was going. I was going to get picked up at the curb and whisked away to some place. I could have been going who knows where, but I believe the person who told me, I'm going to make all the arrangements and I'm going to get you there. I'll arrange from the airport to get you to the city. And from the city, I will get you to where I need you to be. And just trust me. And I did. And I trusted him. And I didn't let any of the hassles at the airport mess us up. And speaking of the burners, I remember flying with the burners one time, speaking of bad experiences at the Orange County Airport. We went there to fly to do some work in North Dallas or North Texas. And we were delayed. And it wasn't the delay like I had this week where I was delayed 45 minutes to an hour. We were delayed for 9 hours at John Wayne Airport. 9 hours. I mean, Carla and I were smart enough to drive home, right? Like, we live close enough. It's just like, let us know if you ever get around to flying a plane today, and we'll come back. But I'll tell you what, we didn't give up on the trip. You understand? You can't give up on the trip. Depending on who it is that's called you to it and how important it is. And nothing could be more important than you hearing, enter into the kingdom prepared for you from the foundation of the world. So we got to put it this way. Number three, align our priorities with eternal biblical realities. Number three, align your priorities with eternal realities. We only learn about those realities because God has revealed them and carried his prophets and apostles along to write them. And I'm quoting scripture because that's my job to quote to you as a spokesperson of the Bible. Here's what the Bible says. Here's what the Bible means. Here's how you put the Bible to work in your life. That's my whole job. And your job, along with my job, is to make sure we appropriate all of that and say, that should help prioritize my life. I'm going to make decisions based on the eternal realities. And the eternal realities aren't the things you see. It's not the hassles. It's not the suffering. It's not the problems. It's not the pushback. It's not the criticism. It's not the loss. What really matters is what's eternal. And I've tried to say it enough for you so that you never forget it is not about the here and now, it's about the then and there. And that's what real Christianity is about. In the world, tribulation, but take heart. Yeah, can I live as though I'm not depressed in this world? I should be able to because I'm taking heart because he's overcome the world. Well, it doesn't look like it. Ask John the Baptist. John the Baptist has to send two of his disciples to say, hey, Jesus, are you the one or should we look for another? That ever make you think, what's wrong with you, John? You of all people should know. Well, why did he send messengers? Because he couldn't go himself. Why? Because he's under arrest. And eventually his head would be decapitated and brought into a party on a platter. So I get why you're thinking maybe this isn't all that it was cracked up to be. But Jesus continued to impress upon us, it's not about the here and now, John. Right? It's about the then and there. Take heart. Overcome the world. That means it's all based on God's faithful promises. And you better believe God's faithful promises by number one, just believing the veracity of scripture itself. studying it enough to know I have the Word of God here. Doesn't matter what I feel. Doesn't matter what the world says. Doesn't matter my disappointments. Doesn't matter how long it's delayed. It doesn't matter how much hassle I'm going to have. I'm going to hang in there and get as many people to join me on this trip as possible because I know what's happening. Right? There will come a day after you walk down the jet bridge onto the plane that the world's going to explode. Read about it in the last book of the Bible. It's not going to be good. And it will just be the foretaste of God's judgment on a sinful world. So let's endure the cost. Let's endure the cost. I got to turn you to Romans 10. Can I do that? I think I can. If you'll turn there, then it'll be a success. Romans chapter 10. What's great, if you combine this with Acts 17, Paul's saying, yeah, you know what? You live and move and have your being. He's talking to non-Christians here. You're sustained by God himself. You didn't make the veins in your arm. You couldn't, you know, restring the nerve endings in your fingers, right? You are made by God, sustained by God. And now this is the other side of it. You Christians, right, who are supposed to reveal the truth to them, well, you have all that you need too. I love this. Verse 8, what does it say? Now he's going to quote the Old Testament because this is how the Old Testament speaks. Once they had the law given to Moses, right? This is the Deuteronomy affirmation that the word's just right here. You have it now. And he says, the word is near you. It's in your mouth. It's in your heart. You've been taught it. You're Christians in Rome, and I know you're surrounded by darkness, but you're a light in a dark place. You know the truth. You know the word. That is the word of faith that we proclaim. You've responded rightly to it. Because if you confess with your mouth that Jesus is Lord and believe in your heart, verse 9 says, that God raised him from the dead, you'll be saved. You will have a spot on this plane, and we're going to get there. For with the heart one believes and is justified. God clears your sin and makes you righteous in his legal forensic rule book. In him, right? And with your mouth one confesses and is saved. Now it becomes real to you, own it. And you're willing to talk about it. And scripture says, everyone who believes in him will not be put to shame. And never could it be more true when you think about eternal realities. For there's no distinction between Jew and Greek, right? For the same Lord is Lord of all. That's why this is universally applicable. It has relevance for everyone you know. He is the Lord of all those people, and everyone's going to bow. We just want them to bow now. Because then they'll be saved, bestowing his riches on all who call on him. I want my friends and my relatives and my coworkers to call on him. For everyone who calls on the name of the Lord will be saved. How will they call on him, though, in whom they've not believed? Right, they're never going to get this from belief in their heart to confessing with their mouth unless they have this experience. They got to believe it. How are they going to believe, middle of verse 14? In him whom they've never heard. And how are they going to hear without someone preaching? You may stumble over this truth, but the church generation that went before us didn't. That's why we still have, right, as limping along as many of them are, evangelical missions still at work with people that we will never meet in this world, where we are funding people, as our church is here, that you'll never meet this side of heaven, where we're trying to get the word out to people so that they'll hear the name of Christ, so that they'll hear about the message of the gospel. And it keeps going. How are they to hear without someone telling them, someone preaching them, someone proclaiming? And how are they to preach unless they're sent? Praise God, we're in the process of doing that here. As is written, how beautiful are the feet of those who preach the good news. These are our heroes. They're going out and they're sharing on foreign mission fields. But you know what? We have our own mission field. John chapter 4, Matthew chapter 9. Fields that are white for harvest. 1 Peter chapter 1 says you haven't seen him, but you believe in him, right? You still don't see him, but you love him. And you're willing to proclaim this because you know it's based on God's own revelation. This is the truth that we share. The fatigue, the frustration, it shouldn't get us to be down and out. It just shouldn't. In the mid-50s, polio was the feared disease. Kids were, you know, losing the use of their legs. Children were dying. This was the pandemic going on at that time. Dr. Jonas Salk, as you may know, in 1955, came up with an effective, safe, clearly effective vaccine. And once that started to get out, it was like everyone said, we found the answer. This is it. This works. No one had to coerce anyone. You didn't need a big high-dollar marketing campaign. Everyone just heard that it worked. They saw that it worked. And everyone was campaigning for this. This is it. You want to protect your kids? You want to make sure polio goes away? Let's take this. And by God's grace, the polio rate was a non-issue because of this safe, effective, effectual thing. Oh, you got to get it. Just like getting on the ark. We know this, right? It floats and it's going to save you. And in our case, right, Christ is the cross that takes our sin away. He has become sin for us so that we who are in Christ might become the righteousness of God. This is an amazing transaction. What we need is the strength to believe it, to fully believe it, and have our priorities align with it as we see its universal relevance. Let's pray. God, please help us as Christians in this day to be faithful, to know that the book that we have is not one that we can just drop into and reference a verse here and there, but one we have to believe because it's true. And God, if we haven't done enough research or work just to even get to that place, I pray that you would help us. Give us the strength, as Ephesians chapter 3, verse 19 says, the strength to comprehend with all the saints, to get the understanding of the truth of your word. And I pray it would happen so that we might have, even those who sit here week in and week out and say they believe it, may they have such an ardent, resolute faith in the truthfulness of your word that we speak. And we speak no matter what the cost. And even if the outer person of our life has to take a few dents, that we would be growing stronger and more enthusiastic on the inner man, knowing that the things that we see here in this life, for Paul, it was the aches and pains of being opposed and being hated and being run out of town and having rocks thrown at him. They're not eternal. Things that are eternal are the things that you've written and revealed in your word. And we look forward to the fruition of all that as we look back on the first coming and anticipate the second. In Jesus' name, amen.
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That was Jenny Owens kicking off this music hour on Pilgrim Radio with her song, Home in Me. And as we look forward to more encouraging words from our Christian predecessors ahead, and of course, more contemporary Christian music to encourage us, it's Wayne Watson next, singing Glorify Your Name.

That was Maranatha Singers singing Come Holy Spirit on Pilgrim Radio, where we pause our music again to consider the words of Christian apologist Rebecca McLaughlin, who said, if you care about diversity, don't dismiss Christianity. It is the most diverse, multi-ethnic, and multicultural movement in all of history. And the reason why that actually works is because our God is the one true creator God of all people, who loves all people and welcomes all people in Christ. So we can join the Apostle Paul when he reminds us that we, all Christians across the nations, have one Lord, one faith, one baptism, and ultimately one peace in Christ and one communion in his church. I trust we would take those words to heart as we turn next to Michael O'Brien singing Give Me Jesus.

That was David Kaufman, the artist, singing his song Redeemer, Savior, Friend on Pilgrim Radio as we come to the end of another music hour this Friday morning with our next program at 5 a.m. Pacific time here shortly. We're hearing from Pastor Aubrey Sequeira from his series in the Book of Judges. Today, the message is titled Cut Into Pieces. Join us for that message shortly as we turn next to For King and Country singing Benediction.

Martin Luther once said that music is the art of the prophets and the gift of God. We agree. This is Pilgrim Radio.

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2: Aubrey Sequeira pastors Evangelical Community Church in Abu Dhabi. Abu Dhabi is the capital city of the United Arab Emirates. Today we conclude his series, Sinners in Need of a Savior, the Book of Judges, and the message, Cut into Pieces. Now here's Aubrey Sequeira.
3: What happens when God's people turn away from God's word? What happens to a people when they are not ruled by God's lordship? Well, this morning we are coming to the end of our series through the book of Judges, and we're going to see the answer to that question. We're going to see what happens to the people of Israel as they departed from God's rule over their lives, as they departed from God's law. And I want to say we're looking at some of the

Darkest and most shocking chapters in the whole Bible. I'm pretty confident none of you who grew up in Christian homes heard this story in vacation Bible school. In fact, many of you have probably never heard a sermon on these chapters. So as we enter these dark portions of the Word of God, dear friends, may we be shocked and may we be deeply sobered and warned by the great dangers of what happens when we neglect the rule of God over our lives and when we depart from His Word. We're going to go through the story in three scenes. I'm not going to read all of the text. This is the largest unit in Judges with 103 verses. We won't be able to read it all, but I will read selected portions. And we're looking at it in three scenes, beginning with scene one in chapter 19, Sodom Revisited. Scene one, Sodom Revisited. In those days, when there was no king in Israel, a certain Levite was sojourning in the remote parts of the hill country of Ephraim, who took to himself a concubine from Bethlehem in Judah. So the author gives us the context immediately for when this is taking place. It's in those days when there was no king in Israel, in the days of the judges that we've been reading about. You might remember the structure of the book of Judges that I've reiterated throughout this series. Judges has two introductions in chapters 1 and 2, and then two conclusions from chapters 17 to 21. And in between those two slices of bread, we get this sandwich with the meat of the stories of the six major judges and the six minor judges in between. So we are coming now to the grand finale, the final conclusion. We saw the first conclusion a couple of weeks ago when we looked at chapters 17 and 18, where the author showed us Israel's strange religion. And now we're coming to the second and final conclusion, where we see how that strange religion leads to strange living. The book began with Israel having been brought out of Egypt. They come into the promised land. There's a new generation after Joshua who led them into the promised land, and they fail to drive out the inhabitants of the land. They fail to fully obey God's commands and to exterminate the Canaanites in the land. And as a result, we saw they began assimilating to the Canaanites. They intermarried with them. Their worship began to look more and more Canaanized. They began to go after the idols that were worshipped by those Canaanites and after those gods. They did what was evil in the sight of the Lord. And we see that God handed them over, disciplined them over and over again, brought His judgment upon them through various enemies. They cry out to the Lord. The Lord delivered them. He raised up these judges, saviors, to lead them in battle. But throughout the book, we've seen there's this downward spiral. They're going down the drain. They keep declining. They keep deteriorating. They go from bad to worse. Now we're coming to the end of that downward spiral, the complete and total descent into darkness. Again and again, we've seen the author tell us seven times the people of Israel were doing what was evil in the sight of the Lord. They're doing what's evil in God's eyes. And here in chapters 17 to 21, we see this refrain: they're doing what's right in their own eyes. No right, no wrong, no rules for me. Doing what's right in their own eyes and thereby doing what's evil in God's eyes. And we see it right here, don't we? Already we have this Levite, and he has for himself a concubine. A concubine was not permitted for Levites, who were the priestly class of the people of God. A concubine was kind of a second wife with no spousal rights. And then what happens? Verse 2 says his concubine was unfaithful to him. If you look at the footnotes in your Bibles, you'll see that some texts say that she was angry with him. And there's a dispute over what the text really means there. Either way, they had some kind of lover's quarrel, and she goes away to her father's house at Bethlehem in Judah and is there for 4 months. So let me retell the story then. The Levite, after 4 months, realizes he misses this lady, and then he goes, makes the journey down to Bethlehem to bring her back. And he's greeted with great warmth by his father-in-law, by her father. He's welcomed into the house.
He stays there enjoying himself. They enjoy one another's company for 3 days and three nights. And then on the fourth day, he's getting ready to take his concubine and leave. And the father-in-law presses upon him, no, stay here. Let's enjoy some more time together. And so he says, okay, I'll stay for another night. And then on the fifth morning, he wants to go again. And the father-in-law says, no, stay with us. Stay some more time. And the Levite says, no, it's about time for us to go. So he takes his servant, takes his concubine, takes his donkeys, and off they go. They're headed back home. And then it begins to get kind of dark along the way. They come near to the city called Jebus, which is controlled not by Israelites, but by these pagans, the Jebusites. Let's pick it up in verse 11. When they were near Jebus, the day was nearly over. And the servant said to his master, come now, let us turn aside to this city of the Jebusites and spend the night in it. And verse 12 is key. He says, the master said to him, we will not turn aside into the city of foreigners who do not belong to the people of Israel, but we will pass on to Gibeah. He does not want to stay in the city of the Jebusites because he does not feel safe among these foreigners, you see. I don't know what goes on in that city. I'm an Israelite. I'm not safe over there. Let's keep going. Let's not go to the city of foreigners. Let's go to a city of our own people, Gibeah. And he said to his young man, come and let us draw near to one of these places and spend the night at Gibeah or at Ramah. So they passed on and went their way, and the sun went down on them near Gibeah. Notice the emphasis on the town they're going to. This is a town of Israelites, Gibeah, which belongs to Benjamin. And they turned aside there to go in and spend the night at Gibeah. But there's something strange and eerie about this town. There's no love or hospitality in the heart of the city. He went in and sat down in the open square of the city, for no one took them into his house to spend the night. You see, the people of Israel were to be marked by love for neighbor, for their brethren. They were to be marked by hospitality and kindness. But there's something wrong here. There's something strange in Gibeah. No one takes them in. They're sitting outside, cold, in the heart of the city, all alone. And behold, an old man was coming from his work in the field at evening. This old man, he was from the hill country of Ephraim, and he was sojourning in Gibeah. So he's not a native of that town. In fact, he's from another town. He's just kind of a resident alien there, an expat in that town. The men of the place were Benjaminites. This old man sees him, and then he says, verse 17, where are you going and where do you come from? And he said to him, we're passing from Bethlehem in Judah to the remote parts of the hill country of Ephraim from which I come. I went to Bethlehem in Judah, and I'm going to the house of the Lord, for no one has taken me into his house. We have straw and feed for our donkeys, with bread and wine for me and your female servant and the young man and your servants. There's no lack of anything. He says, look, I have all my food. I have all my provisions. We just need a place to stay for the night. And the old man said, verse 20, peace be to you. I will care for all your wants, only do not spend the night in the square. That sounds kind of ominous. Why should you at all costs not spend the night in the square? The old man expects that something dangerous is afoot. Seems to be a regular expectation that that's a dangerous place to be. So he brought him into his house and gave the donkeys feed, and they washed their feet and ate and drank. And now we see why he should not spend the night in the town square. As they were making their hearts merry, behold, the men of the city, worthless fellows, surrounded the house, beating on the door. So they're eating and drinking, having a good time, and all of a sudden there's this knocking. And it gets louder and more violent. They begin beating on the door. Quite literally means they were throwing themselves on the door. And they said to the old man, the master of the house, bring out the man who came into your house that we may know him. These worthless men, these empty men, they want to rape the Levite. They want to have sexual relations with him. And the man, the master of the house, went out to them and said to them,
No, my brothers, do not act so wickedly. Since this man has come into my house, do not do this vile thing. Okay, looks like he's speaking righteously. But then what does he say? Behold, here are my virgin daughter and his concubine. Let me bring them out now. Violate them and do with them what seems good to you. Let me translate that literally for you. Violate them and do with them what seems right in your eyes. But against this man, do not do this outrageous thing. And there the old man himself is saying, you do what's right in your eyes. He is doing what's right in his eyes. He wants to save his honor, wants to save face, wants to protect his guest. But women are dispensable. I can give you my daughter. I can give you his concubine. You take them. Do whatever you want to them. Please don't do it to this Levite. How wicked. But the men would not listen to him. They begin to get rowdy outside. They're banging on the door. They're going to break the door down. So the man, that is the Levite, seized his concubine. He grabs her with force and made her go out to them, shoves her out the door, tosses this woman out like a piece of meat to wild and ferocious dogs. Verse 26, and they knew her and abused her all night until the morning. And as the dawn began to break, they let her go. These men are unrestrained monsters. They've become beasts in their lust. If you want to know what takes place there, there's three actions, three verbs that tell us the heinous evil that they have done. They gang raped her. They abused her. And then the last part of the verse, they didn't just let her go. They cast her aside, threw her aside like a worthless object. You know, December 16th, 2012 was a very significant day in my home country of India. And some of you might recognize what happened in 2012. It was a 23-year-old woman, a student of physiotherapy, who went out for a movie with her boyfriend. And then when they came out from the movie theater, they were abducted. She was abducted in a bus by six men. And these six worthless men gang raped her brutally. She died from her injuries 2 weeks later. And she was given the name in the media, Nirbhaya, which means fearless. And all across India, this incident galvanized the youth of India into outrage and protests against the treatment of women in India. They took to the streets, hundreds of thousands of Indian youth. It was amazing to watch them crying out for justice on the streets of Delhi, the capital, all across cities, going all the way to the parliament and making demonstrations and calling for justice. The judge over the case, Yogesh Khanna, said that this crime shocked the collective conscience of India. I quote. Later, a British filmmaker made a documentary about it. She called it India's Daughter. And here's what she said. She said what motivated her to make the documentary was this. She said, I was absolutely awestruck by the ordinary men and women of India who poured out into the streets in response to this horrific gang rape and who demanded change for women's rights, end quote. People of India took it seriously. Here you're looking in Judges 19 at a town of God's covenant people, the people of Israel. The people who belong to the living God, whom he brought out from Egypt, to whom he has given his law. He said to them, you will be to me a kingdom of priests. And here you have this woman being gang raped and abused like this. And no one says anything. All night long. Did anyone hear her screams, her cries for help? Did anyone even care? And it seems like the pagan people of India in the 21st century have greater compassion and ethics than those who were called to be God's own people. Indeed. Because Israel has changed, you see. Israel has been transformed. They've become something else. You know, as you read the story in Judges 19, if you know your Bible well, it might remind you of a different chapter in the Bible, of something else in Israel's history. If you go back to the book of Genesis, and if you read Genesis chapter 19, you'll see there the Lord about to bring judgment on a town, a pagan town named Sodom, where Abraham's nephew, Lot,
was a resident alien. And God is about to bring judgment on them. He sends these two angelic visitors to the town to stay in Lot's house. And the vocabulary, the way that the story is told, the phrases, the flow of the story is all the same as you see in Judges 19. The angelic visitors are welcomed in to Lot's house. And then there's that knocking on the door. And they ask for these visitors to be given to them so that they may sexually abuse them. And Lot pleads with them and says, no, don't do this thing. The angelic visitors blinded the men of that town. And then God poured out his judgment and wrath with fire and brimstone and reduced Sodom and the neighboring town Gomorrah to ashes. You read Judges 19, and as the author tells you the story, and it looks just like Genesis 19, what is he telling you? What is he telling us? He's telling us that the Israel of Judges 19 has become the Sodom of Genesis 19. Sodom lives again. That as this man has come into the town of Gibeah, it is Sodom revisited. You remember that contrast back in verse 12? His master said to him, we will not turn aside into the city of foreigners who do not belong to the people of Israel. We will pass on to Gibeah. Well, he comes to the town of Israel and finds that it is a town of foreigners. Israel has become Sodom. But even what we've seen so far is not the most shocking. What's most shocking is what happens next. Look at verse 26. As the morning appeared, the woman came and fell down at the door of the man's house where her master was until it was light. And her master rose up in the morning, and when he opened the doors of the house and went out to go on his way, behold, there was his concubine lying at the door of the house with her hands on the threshold. Think of those hands. She's probably too weak to even knock, with her hands reaching and on the threshold. And as one author says, reaching out for the door, reaching for the protection of her husband, reaching for the security of the house, reaching, but all she grasped was death. He said to her, get up, let us be going. But there was no answer. Then he put her on the donkey, and the man rose up and went away to his home. Can you imagine how calloused, cold, and indifferent this man is? This woman is a member of his household, one given to him to protect. And he treats her like a worthless piece of trash. Did you see? It says in verse 26, he rose up in the morning. That means he went to bed. He threw her out to these men and he went to sleep. Has a peaceful night's sleep, wakes up, sees her lying there in this condition, and all he can do is bark at her. Get up, let's go. And then he carries her body, puts it on the donkey. And this is absolutely chilling. This is shocking and stunning. Verse 29, when he entered his house, he took a knife and taking hold of his concubine, he divided her limb by limb into 12 pieces and sent her throughout all the territory of Israel. And all who saw it said, such a thing has never happened or been seen from the day that the people of Israel came up out of the land of Egypt until this day. Consider it, take counsel and speak. You know, none of us are very familiar with using knives to even cut the carcasses of animals. We don't know what that entails. I don't know anyone here who has worked or works in a slaughterhouse. But this guy was a Levite, probably used to cutting animal carcasses, and that's what he treats this woman's body like. Dishonoring her body, treating her like an animal, cutting her up. I mean, imagine the butchery, carving through her flesh and bone. Ghastly, brutal. And think about this. The text did not even say that she was dead. We don't know that. It says he found her lying there. He barks at her, get up, let's go. There was no answer, but it didn't tell us that she had died. We don't even know if she was still alive when he carves her up like this. And you know, what he's doing is actually a famous pagan thing in the ancient world. He sends the pieces of the body to all the 12 tribes. This was a call to military action.
In the ancient world, they would cut up an animal and send its body to pieces of its body to different parts of the nation. That was recognized as a call to war. You actually see it later in 1 Samuel. Saul, the first king of Israel, does the same thing. He cuts up an ox and sends its parts all over the nation, summoning them to war. That's what he was doing here. And as the people receive this gruesome package in the mail, notice what they say. Such a thing has never happened or been seen from the day that the people of Israel came up out of the land of Egypt until this day. Did you notice that phrase? They came up out of the land of Egypt until this day. What's missing in the way that they usually describe the Exodus? Every time the Exodus is otherwise described, it talks about the Lord, since the Lord brought them up out of Egypt. Here, their redemption has been forgotten. They're just talking about it in humanistic terms. We came up out of the land of Egypt. Well, it's utterly ghastly. As one person says, to hear this story is to inhabit a world of unrelenting terror that refuses to let us pass by on the other side. Before we move on from scene one, from Sodom Revisited, I want you to notice a few things. Think about a couple of things with me. First of all, did you notice what's very peculiar about this story? If you've been reading the Old Testament, if you read the book of Judges carefully, you'll see that all of the characters are usually named. Not just major characters, the big judges, even minor characters are named. We even saw in the last story a couple of weeks ago, we're told the names of the characters there. The guy named Micah, the Levite named Jonathan. In this story, you see none of their names. The Levite is not named. The concubine is not named. The father-in-law is not named. The old man is not named. They all remain unnamed. And what the author is doing by not giving us names, by keeping them anonymous, is he's telling us two things. First of all, these unnamed characters are representative. They represent every Israelite. What the author is telling us is every man, every woman, every Levite in Israel was like this. And the other thing that he's telling us is that the people of Israel have become subhuman. To be human, you see, is to have a name. They've become dehumanized, nameless, subhuman entities. And did you notice who the most evil person in this story is? It's the Levite. What's a Levite doing having a concubine in the first place? And then when the opportunity comes, instead of protecting her, he shoves her out the door. He goes to sleep. He wakes up, sees her lying there, no mercy, no compassion, nothing in his heart. He barks at her. He cuts up her body, he dishonors her, treats her like an animal. And then later when people come to question him about it, chapter 20, skipping ahead, he downplays his responsibility. If you look at chapter 20 and verse 4, all of the people assemble and they ask him, tell us, how did this evil happen? And the Levite, the author reminds us, he was the husband of the woman who was murdered. The author doesn't tell us who murdered her. The Levite answered and said, I came to Gibeah that belongs to Benjamin. Verse 4, I and my concubine to spend the night, and the leaders of Gibeah rose against me and surrounded the house against me by night. They meant to kill me, and they violated my concubine, and she is dead. He doesn't say, I gave them my concubine. And again, he says, she died. Doesn't tell us how she died. She's dead. So I took hold of my concubine, cut her in pieces, and sent her throughout all the country of the inheritance of Israel, for they have committed abomination and outrage in Israel. They have committed, but not I. You know, this guy reminds me of a phrase that became famous in the 20th century called the banality of evil. The banality of evil. This was coined during the trials of Adolf Eichmann, who was one of the chief organizers of the brutal massacre of the Jewish people under the Nazi regime. Adolf Eichmann was kind of an architect of that entire Holocaust. And when he was finally captured and then brought to trial, he was just extremely cold and callous about what he had done. He acknowledged the things that he had done. He said, I was just doing what I had to do, just following orders, not even moved. No sign of remorse. Evil had become something ordinary.
to this man. And that's what we see here in Israel. The banality of evil. The banality of evil among the Levites. They were supposed to be the Levites, or supposed to be the spiritual leaders of God's people, dear friends. These were supposed to be the teachers of God's word. They were supposed to establish God's kingship and God's law among the people of Israel. And you see, the cancerous rot in Israel now starts at the core with the religious leadership. The rot in people's lives has come from their religion. Polluted priests doing what's right in their own eyes. God's word, God's law has been forgotten, ignored, kicked off the stage. Their repeated acts of idolatry, turning from the Lord, turning away from his word, doing what's right in his own eye, in their own eyes, worshiping God in a way of their own imagining, not following his prescriptions. Their ungodly worship, their idolatrous worship has led to ungodly and evil living. Israel has become Sodom. And if you remember the story of Sodom, God was not silent about their sin. No, he poured out his wrath in fire and judgment and brimstone and destroyed that land forever, made it a salt pit. It was the same with the Canaanites, the people living in Canaan. God commanded his people Israel to go in as they went in conquest to inflict a holy war and annihilate those people because of their evil ways. God was using Israel to accomplish his just judgment and wrath against the Canaanites, the Amorites, the people of the land for their sin. Well, in our next scene, God's wrath is going to come. His holy war is going to be inflicted. But this time, it's not again against an external enemy. This time, it's against his people. That brings us to scene two. We've seen Sodom revisited. Now we see holy war repeated. Holy war repeated. Chapter 20. They receive this gruesome package from the Levite. And then what happens? Then all the people of Israel came out from Dan to Beersheba, including the land of Gilead, and the congregation assembled as one man to the Lord of Mizpah. And the chiefs of all the people of all the tribes of Israel presented themselves in the assembly of the people of God, 400,000 men on foot that drew the sword. They all assembled as one man. You know what's ironic and strange? That's the first time you see that in the whole book. From beginning to end, whatever enemy came against Israel, they were never able to assemble as one man, you see. The judges were not able to unite them. Divinely called and empowered judges could not mobilize the nation into action. Deborah couldn't do it. Many tribes stayed behind. Gideon could not do it. There were people who didn't follow him. Samson certainly couldn't do it. He was finally handed over by his own people. But here, this nameless, dubious Levite, evil guy, is the one who brings the nation together. Because the greatest enemy of Israel are not the enemies outside. It's the enemy within. So these guys hear the Levites' kind of shady report. They don't inquire what they should do. They don't inquire of the Lord. They just decide by lot. Do you see that in verse 8 and 9? This is what we will do to Gibeah. We will go up against it by lot. And then verse 11 tells us, all the men gathered against, men of Israel gathered against the city, united as one man. Pick it up in verse 12. The tribes of Israel sent men through all the tribe of Benjamin saying, what evil is this that has taken place among you? Now therefore give up the men, the worthless fellows in Gibeah, that we may put them to death and purge evil from Israel. What they're asking for is right. They want to bring justice against these evildoers, against these men who sexually abused this woman. But sometimes you see, blood is thicker than water. The Benjaminites don't care about righteousness and justice. They care about their family ties. What did they respond? The Benjaminites, verse 13, would not listen to the voice of their brothers, the people of Israel. And what do they do instead? To defend these worthless fellows from Gibeah, they come out of the cities to Gibeah to go out to battle against the people of Israel. They'd rather fight a war, a civil war, than hand over these evildoers. They came out, 26,000 men who drew the sword.
besides the inhabitants of Gibeah, who mustered 700 chosen men. And they had these 700 chosen men, verse 16, who were left-handed. That the phrase means that they were ambidextrous. Everyone who could sling a stone at a hare and not miss. They had some elite commandos in their midst. And so now we have the 400,000 of all Israel against the 26,000 of Benjamin. What is Benjamin doing? They're protecting evildoers. They're protecting gang rapists. As one person says, the extent to which people will stand up to defend evil and evildoers is a measure of how deeply rooted is the Canaanizing rot in a culture. And friends, I want to speak to us, brothers and sisters. Let us be very, very careful not to ever have the mindset that looks at those who do wrong, at evildoers, at those who do evil, and say, well, we're going to defend them. We just want to show grace. It's okay. No, justice and righteousness must be done. We must uphold the holiness of God and His righteousness. So verse 18, finally, they decide now they're going to inquire of the Lord. Surprise, surprise. The people of Israel arose and went up to Bethel and inquired of God, who shall go up for us first to fight against the people of Benjamin? And the Lord said, Judah shall go up first. What a surprise. That should surprise you. Up until now, the Lord has been silent. His perspective has not been mentioned. His name has not been mentioned in the preceding chapter. But now He speaks. He answers the people of Israel. Why does He answer them? Because it's time that a holy war is inflicted upon the evildoers. The sins of these men of Gibeah is so evil, so heinous. The blood of this concubine cries out to the Lord from the ground, and He has had enough. He will give directive even to the wicked people of Israel to band together and execute a holy war on the even more wicked people of Benjamin. And did you notice what He says? Judah shall go up first. Where did you see that before? If you go back to the beginning of the book, Judges chapter 1 and verse 2, we saw this many weeks ago, when the people asked, who shall go up against the Canaanites? God answered, Judah shall go up first. What is He saying? What is the author telling us? This is a holy war repeated all over again. The people of Israel have become the people of Canaan. The holy war that had to be done against Canaan, with the tribe of Judah leading, now must be carried on against an Israelite tribe. So what happens? The war begins. First round, Benjamin wins. They slay 22,000. The 26,000 against the 400,000, and the 400,000 lose 22,000. Probably those elite commandos who could sling with both hands. And then they weep and they cry out, and then they ask the Lord, shall we go up again? Verse 23, God says, go up against them. So they come out round two. Again, the Benjaminites win. 18,000 are slain from the people of Israel. And then verse 27, 28, they cry out, shall we go out once more again to battle against our brothers, the people of Benjamin, or shall we cease? And the Lord said, go up, for tomorrow I will give them into your hand. And the next day, they follow this strategy that you see in the book of Joshua and the conquest stories there. They set an ambush. They do all of this. But what happens? Verse 35 is key. The Lord defeated Benjamin before Israel. The Lord defeats Benjamin. And these people absolutely obliterate them. They destroyed 25,100 men of Benjamin that day. And then the city goes up in smoke. Look at the end there. Verse 48. The men of Israel turned back against the people of Benjamin, struck them with the edge of the sword. The city, men and beasts, and all that they found, and all the towns that they found, they set on fire. This is one of the greatest massacres in the book of Judges. You see, disobedience has brought the divine curse. Justice has come. The evil done to the concubine must be judged. The Lord will judge evil. He brings justice for the sake of the woman who was sexually abused and murdered. God judges evil, and He judges those who side with evildoers. Friends, the living God will not leave evildoers unpunished, nor will He leave unpunished those who ally themselves with evildoers. And this is a sober reminder, isn't it? To deal with sin in our midst, in the church, as the people of God.
This is why the practice of church discipline is so important, so vital, why God instructs us concerning that. That as God's people, we dare not sweep sin under the rug or defend it or protect those who do evil or participate in their sin. In the book of Revelation chapter 2, as Jesus speaks to the churches, those churches that tolerate sexual immorality, who tolerate evildoers in their midst, Jesus says, I have this against you. Jesus says, I will take away your lampstand. Think about that. In the ancient world, in the early church, you had just one church in a city, and Jesus says, I'll take away your lampstand. I'd rather have no church in that city than a church where my name is mingled with sin. And if you're reading the story, I told you, this story has the same elements as the conquest stories, as the holy war that we see in the book of Joshua. The Lord gives victory. What is the author telling us? God's people are their own worst enemy. It's not the enemies outside that threaten the soul. It's the idolatry inside. Their downward spiral and descent into darkness is total and complete. A holy war must be carried out against Israel, because Israel has become Canaan. So we've seen Sodom revisited. We've seen the holy war repeated. And now we come to our final scene, Canaan resurrected, chapter 21. Now the men of Israel had sworn at Mizpah, none of us shall give his daughter in marriage to Benjamin. So they have made this oath that we're not going to give any of our daughters in marriage to Benjamin. Then they have this war. They wipe out all but 600 men in Benjamin. They wipe out all the men, women, children in their towns. The entire tribe is decimated except these 600 guys who escaped and go to the rock of Rimon. And now they realize the great destruction that they've inflicted. They say, oh no, one tribe from our people is entirely wiped out. Verse 3, oh Lord, the God of Israel, why has this happened in Israel that today there should be one tribe lacking in Israel? There's no answer from God. He doesn't answer their question. Okay, so the problem is one tribe is almost wiped out. There's only 600 men left. What are we going to do? There's no answer from God. What do the people of Israel do? Well, they do what they always have been doing. They do what's right in their own eyes. So, solution, step number one, they say, okay, which of the towns, which of the tribes didn't come up when we called for the assembly? And they say, oh, Jabesh Gilead, no one from there came. So what do? They take 12,000 of their bravest men, go into Jabesh Gilead and slaughter everybody except 400 virgins. They kill these women's families. They brutalize the town. They slay the families of these women, drag them out of their homes, and then yoke them to the wretched Benjaminites. That's their solution. Let's inflict another war, destroy another town, kidnap, capture these women, and give them as wives to the Benjaminites. But there's a problem, you see. It's only 400 women that they brought out. There were 600 Benjaminites. So now we need to find another solution for this. We can't break our vow. Oh, no, no, we keep our religion. We won't break our vow not to give our daughters. But we have to find a way to solve this problem. So then verse 19, they say, oh, there's this yearly feast of the Lord at Shiloh. And then they tell these men of Benjamin, verse 20, go lie in ambush in the vineyards and watch. If the daughters of Shiloh come out to dance in the dances, then come out of the vineyards and snatch each man his wife from the daughters of Shiloh and go to the land of Benjamin. And when their fathers or their brothers come to complain to us, we will say to them, grant them graciously to us, because we did not take for each man of them his wife in battle, neither did you give them, else you would now be guilty. So this is their solution. We go to this annual festival that they're holding in Shiloh, and the young teenage girls come out dancing, celebrating to the Lord, and they say to the guys of Benjamin, well, you lie in ambush in the vineyard so they can't see you, and then what do? You abduct them, you kidnap them, make them your wife, you lie with them. How heinous. And then if their fathers or brothers said, what have you done? They say, well, we didn't bring war against you, so just be a little bit gracious. You know, you haven't broken your vow to give your daughter in marriage to the Benjaminites, your vow is still intact, don't worry about it. They snatch them, so it's okay. And then kind of a casual notice there, verse 23 and 24. The people of Benjamin did so. They took their wives, according to their number, from the dancers whom they carried off, whom they kidnapped, whom they abducted. And they went and returned to their inheritance and rebuilt the towns and lived in them.
And the people of Israel departed from there at that time, every man to his tribe and family, and they went out from there, every man to his inheritance. It's almost like the end of the book of Joshua. There it was beautiful. They went to their inheritance in peace and rest. Here in utter despicable wickedness. You know, one of the marks of a society, of a community, and its righteousness is how the weak and the vulnerable are treated. And where there is oppression of the weak and vulnerable, God hates that. Think about these chapters. We began with the dark and evil gang rape of one woman by a town. Then all of these people of Israel bring judgment upon that town. And then we end with them doing the same thing. We end with the kidnapping of 400 victims of war and 200 innocent young girls. Friends, one of the marks of the righteousness of a nation, a people, a community, is how the women of that community are treated, how the vulnerable are treated. You know, when depravity grows in a society or community, women are not protected against male exploitation and violence. When unrighteousness and depravity grows in a society, in a community, the family order begins to serve only men. Men begin to sexually abuse women without restraint. They abuse women without consequences. They discard women without care. Instead of sacrificing themselves for women, they shove women out for their own convenience. You see, the author is telling us that in the book of Judges. You've got to remember, he's showing us how Israel declines and deteriorates from start to finish. Remember at the start of the book, we saw this beautiful family unit, Othniel and Aksa. Aksa receives an inheritance from her father, and they're a beautiful, happy family, godly family. And then you see Deborah arise as a mother and as a prophet in Israel. But then things keep going from bad to worse. Jephthah sacrificed his own daughter. She was dispensable. And then you see this woman being gang raped. And then you see 400 women being caught as victims of war and another 200 being abducted, snatched, kidnapped. The author is telling us this is the downward spiral. Look at how the women were treated in the beginning and look at how they're treated at the end. Earlier in the book, it was the Canaanites, men like Sisera, who raped and brutalized women. Now it's the Israelites. Friends, godly biblical manhood. I want to speak to the men here. Listen to me, men. Godly biblical manhood sacrificially lays down its life to protect our fellow image bearers of God, our sisters. Here in the book of Judges, we're seeing it replaced by brutal Canaanite patriarchy in which men protect themselves and gratify themselves by dehumanizing women. Yes, indeed, the Bible does set forth male leadership, but male leadership is not to be one of power and dominance. Male leadership is supposed to be one of responsibility and sacrifice, where the leaders sacrifice themselves for the well-being of those they lead. That's been inverted in Israel. Now, they began with Canaanites in their midst. They soon assimilated to the Canaanite religion. Then they began assimilating to Canaanite practices. Their idolatry, their religious perversion has led to a complete loss of morality and ethical perversion. And if you've noticed the geography of the book, if you've noticed the geography of these chapters, the author is telling us all the way from the north hill country of Ephraim, all the way down to the south in Bethlehem, as one person said, north to south and bottom up, Israel is fully corrupt. They have become, apart from God's word, apart from God's rule, they have become a completely unstable, chaotic, and wretched society, and they give us a picture of a world without God. How unstable, how dangerous life becomes, how wretched, how perverse, and how utterly depraved God's people become when we depart from God and His word. And the judgeship has failed. The judges, the so-called deliverers, they failed. The downward spiral has become complete. Israel has become Sodom. You want to see the greatest Canaanites in the book? The author says, look in the mirror, people of Israel. This is it. And so as we think about how then this applies to us, we come back to the two principles for reading and understanding the book of Judges that we've seen from the beginning. First of all, the first principle for understanding this book's message for us is that these are examples for us, dear friends. 1 Corinthians chapter 10 and verse 6. These things took place as examples for us that we might not desire evil as they did. You see, we have a lot in common with Israel.
Just as the Lord redeemed Israel from bondage to Egypt, he has redeemed us from bondage to Satan, sin, and death. Just as they were called and chosen as God's covenant people to reflect God's glory to the nations, we have been called and chosen by God to be a holy nation, a royal priesthood, a people for God's own possession, to proclaim the excellencies of the one who brought us out of darkness into his marvelous light. We are called to be his people. We are God's covenant people today. And just as Israel departed from God's word, fell into idolatry, those dangers remain for us, dear church. Listen to these words by one scholar, Daniel Block. Listen to what he says. From the jealousies of the Ephraimites to the religious pragmatism of the Danites, from the paganism of Gideon to the self-centeredness of Samson, from the unmanliness of Barak to the violence against women by the men of Gibeah, all the marks of Canaanite degeneracy are evident in the church and its leaders today. Judges is a wake-up call, he says, for a church that has grown lost livelihood in its own selfish pursuits. Instead of heeding the call of truly godly leaders and submitting to Jesus Christ as the Lord of the church, everywhere congregations and their leaders do what is right in their own eyes. End quote. Theology affects morality. Whom you worship shapes how you live. How you worship shapes how you live. You know, as we permit compromise and Canaanites among the people of God, as we tolerate idolatry and sin in our lives, it will ultimately escalate into a total demonic departure from all righteousness and truth. And we will fall into the darkness. Disregarding God's word, doing what's right in our own eyes, friends, leads only to dehumanization, depravity, and destruction. And you know what else is shocking? You might have missed it in chapter 20, verse 28. That's the one name that's given to us in these stories. Chapter 20, verse 28. It tells us, Phinehas, the son of Eleazar, the son of Aaron, ministered before the ark in those days. This story happened two generations from Moses. The guy who was the high priest at this time was the grandson of Aaron. Friends, it is quick, the descent into darkness. And so I want to appeal again to the children here, to our teenagers who are here, those of you who are the next generation, don't lose the gospel. Don't depart from God's word. The words that you've heard preached here at ECC from this pulpit over and over again in your lives, the words that you've heard at home from your mom and dad, repent and believe in Christ. Hang on to him. Put your trust in him. Put your trust in his word. Let his word be your authority than whatever this world tells you. I plead with you, children, trust in Jesus. Come to him, come to his word. And I want to ask us, brothers and sisters, what are the Canaanites that we are permitting in our midst? What are the idols that we are cherishing in our lives? Is it money? That's an idol. It's not just, you know, a physical form named Baal that is an idol in the world today. Or Asherah, the goddess of fertility. You worship Asherah, men, when you indulge in internet pornography. That's what you're doing. Is our idol comfort? The idols of sexual pleasure and lust? The idols of success and ambition? What are we tolerating? How are women being treated in our lives, in our families, in our church? Is the church a safe place for our sisters? Do we view them as image bearers of God and fellow heirs of God's eternal life? Or are they merely objects that you can view on a screen to satisfy your own sexual pleasure and your lustful desires? Brothers and sisters, our lives must be distinct from the world. Israel must be different from Canaan. We must not, like Israel, become Canaan. Jesus says, you are the salt of the earth, but if the salt has lost its taste, how shall its saltiness be restored? It is no longer good for anything except to be thrown out and trampled under people's feet. So I want to ask us, where are we ignoring God's word? You might say, Pastor, I'm an evangelical. We are evangelicals. We love expository preaching. We believe that the Bible is inerrant. But friends, has the Bible been kicked off the stage in your life? Do you submit to it? Does it rule your heart, your desires,
what you do, or do you do what's right in your own eyes? Verse 25, in those days there was no king in Israel. Everyone did what was right in his own eyes. So mercifully, even as the author gives us the problem, he even tells us the solution right there. The heart of the problem is everyone doing what's right in their own eyes. What is the solution? What do we need? We need a king. A king who will reign in righteousness. God's people need a king. From beginning to end, the book of Judges has shown us this. Israel needs a king. The judges are not enough. Israel needs a king who will establish justice and righteousness in the land. Israel needs a king who will rule them according to God's word. And that's why the book of Judges is not just filled with examples for us of evil to avoid. The book of Judges also consistently points us to Christ-centered hope. Isn't that amazing that at the end of this book, after all this, Israel is not entirely decimated? That God doesn't just send a meteor in their midst and wipe them out? No, he keeps them. Why? Because he's going to fulfill his plan to bring a king. A king who will reign in righteousness. A king who will establish his law. And as you keep reading the Old Testament, you'll see that the people of Israel got one king, and he was bad. Another king in covenant with God. And it looked like things were going to be okay for a while. But then he failed. And one after another, the kings fail. And then you realize, we need a better king. And then God provides his own son to be king. Our Lord Jesus Christ, the king that we needed, fully God and fully man, took on human flesh to be our king. This king, he rescues us from sin. This king stepped into the darkness of this world. He stepped into the darkness of Sodom. He stepped into the darkness of Gibeah, into the darkness of our lives. And when a bloodthirsty mob of worthless men demanded him and came to capture him, he did not hand over someone else, but he gave himself up to be humiliated, to be tortured, to be put to shame and crucified. Why? To rescue us from our sin. He sacrificed himself for his bride. And the judgment and the wrath of God, who poured out fire on Sodom, who inflicted holy war upon Canaan and then upon Israel when they sinned, his fierce and terrifying judgment in all its darkness, his curse, his wrath fell upon Christ our King. Not for his sin, but for ours. He rescues us from sin. And maybe you're here this morning, dear friend, and all your life you've lived in bondage to sin. You've lived your life doing what's right in your own eyes. You've incurred a great debt of guilt and condemnation. You know, the Bible says there is a way that seems right to a man, but its end is the way of death. You are headed for death and destruction. But today the King offers you rescue. To be free from the penalty of your sin, if you would turn from your sin and trust in him. He rescues us from sin. He also renews us from within. You see, whenever someone was crowned to be king among the people of Israel, God gave this law in the book of Deuteronomy, that when they became king, they would have to write the entire law of God out, because they would be charged to make sure that the people keep it, you see. When did Jesus do that? When did he write God's law? He writes God's law on our hearts. For all who belong to him, he writes his law on our hearts. He transforms us from within to do not what is right in our own eyes, but to do what is right in the eyes of the Lord. Friends, the gospel of Jesus Christ doesn't just save us from sin. It transforms us to overcome sin. So that we don't live as we please, but we live according to his holy and inspired word.
Our King rescues us from sin. He renews us from within, and he rules us by his word. The book of Judges 19 doesn't just reach back to Genesis 19. No, it also points us forward. It points us forward to the book of Revelation chapter 19, when our King will come again with justice and righteousness, with eyes of flaming fire to rescue his people and bring judgment on his enemies. And it says there that his name is King of Kings and Lord of Lords. That's our King. Let's pray. Heavenly Father, we thank you for our good, gracious, and glorious King who rules with justice and righteousness. May our trust be in him alone.

0: Night series, Matthew, the Perfectly Righteous King, and Kingdom of God, and the message, the foundation of Christ Church. Tom Wright pastors Community Bible Chapel in Richardson, Texas. 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

That was Finding Favor, and you're listening to Pilgrim Radio. Good morning, and thanks for starting your day with us. We're going to warm up your morning with some great music from Mac Powell, Chris Tomlin, Eden's Bridge, as well as this new artist up next, Philippa Hanna, and her song, Magnificent. You're on Pilgrim Radio. We're your companion for the way.

This is Pilgrim Radio. We're bringing you strength for the journey today. And my name's Sunny. And I've got a thought for you this morning brought to you by author John Stott. And he said, we must allow the word of God to confront us, to disturb our security, to undermine our complacency, and to overthrow our patterns of thought and behavior. It's a good word for us. The reality is God's word, it transforms our lives. And sometimes that's pretty disruptive. Well, Chris Tomlin's up next, and we're back to the music on The Pilgrim.

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1: This blood that was painted upon the doorpost that we could be passed over by the destroyer. 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That no longer do we have to continue to sacrifice bulls and lambs and animals, but the sacrifice has been made once for all by the Lamb of God, Jesus.
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1: Here's some truth for life from Alistair Begg's Daily Devotional. Esther 9, verse 1 says, "When the king's command and edict were about to be carried out, on the very day when the enemies of the Jews hoped to gain the mastery over them, the reverse occurred. The Jews gained mastery over those who hated them." Haman and his cronies had been confident that the annihilation of the Jewish population on the 13th day of the 12th month was inescapable. It had been decreed throughout the kingdom. The Jews were going to be obliterated. But when the day dawned, the Jews overpowered their enemies instead. Haman and his friends had taken nearly a year determining what would be the best day for their enemies to be killed. No wonder that the author is specific about the date when the great reversal took place, on the very day Haman had chosen. This is just one of several great reversals in the book of Esther. Earlier, Haman had emerged from the banquet with the king and Esther the queen, feeling as if he was on top of the world. He had gone home to his wife and friends and recounted to them the splendor of his riches, the number of his sons. Yet on that day chosen by Haman, all 10 of his sons, his crowning glory, were killed. His family plummeted from exaltation to devastation. Mordecai's experience was just the opposite. He went from obscurity and apparent irrelevance to becoming the most powerful man under the king. He started off as a Jew in Susa, the citadel, who sat at the king's gate, which doesn't sound like much. But by the end of the book, he was great in the king's house, and his fame spread throughout all the provinces, for the man Mordecai grew more and more powerful. Mordecai and Esther did not gloat over the destruction of their enemies. They did, however, dance and celebrate with their Jewish community, because they recognized that these reversals were God's doing, and so they were marvelous in their eyes. We can almost hear them singing the song of deliverance. "You have turned for me my mourning into dancing. You have loosed my sackcloth and clothed me with gladness, that my glory may sing your praise and not be silent. O Lord my God, I will give thanks to you forever." God is the God of great reversals. He can turn a curse into blessing. He achieves the impossible. The word irreversible means nothing to him, and no situation is irredeemable for him. The cross of Calvary stands as the ultimate and eternal evidence of this. If you are facing circumstances that look hopeless, call out to God for help. Even though you may have to wait through your entire earthly pilgrimage, He promises to deliver you. And if you have already experienced one of God's reversals in your life, take time to give thanks and sing His praise. He is good indeed. From Alistair Begg's book, Truth for Life, Volume 2, on Pilgrim Radio.

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That was Ann Wilson for your morning. And I just want to thank you for tuning in on this Friday morning. I pray that as you launch into the weekend, that you are filled to overflowing with hope, a hope that you cannot derive by anything that you can do. It's not coming from anything in this world, but it's fully rooted in what Christ has done for you and the reality that we have an inheritance that is set aside in heaven for us that does not spoil, it cannot fade. I pray that hope would pour out of you into the world around you. And today, that you would be blessed. With that, I've got Josh Wilson up next. Let's listen.

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That was Ivith Luna with House of God. And just a quick reminder today, your worth is not found in what you accomplish, what you own, what other people think of you, or even how well your day goes. My friend, your worth is found in Christ. So you can stop asking this world to tell you who you are. You already belong to Jesus. We're back to the music on The Pilgrim.

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My name's Sunny. And you know, in this world, there is this cultural message. If it's to be, it's up to me. And even if we don't speak that one out loud, boy, do we put that on our shoulders. We walk around like the fate of the world rests on us. The fate of our families, it all rests on us. And it leads us to being really exhausted, and it puts us out of position. In fact, it puts us right square in the pathway of self-sufficiency. And we are people of God dependency. And so my encouragement to you is, instead of if it's to be, it's up to me, let's walk by if it's to be, it's up to thee, and choose to be surrendered in everything that we do.

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1: And how are they going to hear without someone preaching? You may stumble over this truth, but the church generation that went before us didn't. That's why we still have, right, as limping along as many of them are, evangelical missions still at work with people that we will never meet in this world, where we are funding people, as our church is here, that you'll never meet this side of heaven, where we're trying to get the word out to people so that they'll hear the name of Christ, so that they'll hear about the message of the gospel.
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0: him.
1: 60 Seconds in the Psalms from Psalm 22. I will tell of your name to my brothers. In the midst of the congregation, I will praise you. You who fear the Lord, praise him. All you offspring of Jacob, glorify him. And stand in awe of him, all you offspring of Israel. For he has not despised or abhorred the affliction of the afflicted, and he has not hidden his face from him, but he has heard when he cried to him. From you comes my praise in the great congregation. My vows I will perform before those who fear him. The afflicted shall eat and be satisfied. Those who seek him shall praise the Lord. May your hearts live forever. All the ends of the earth shall remember and turn to the Lord, and all the families of the nations shall worship before you. For kingship belongs to the Lord, and he rules over the nations. All the prosperous of the earth eat and worship. Before him shall bow all who go down to the dust, even the one who could not keep himself alive. Posterity shall serve him. It shall be told of the Lord to the coming generation. They shall come and proclaim his righteousness to a people yet unborn, that he has done it. From Psalm 22, verses 22 to 31, on Pilgrim Radio.

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We're bringing you the word and worship for the way. And coming up at the top of the hour, we've got our morning and night classes. We're looking forward to a message from Johnny Anderson. He's a guest speaker and an elder at Kings Harbor Church in Torrance, California. And his message is God rescues his people. Maybe you're in a situation in your life where you are needing the reminder of God's rescuing hand. Well, we've got you covered today. 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We've got Cochran and Company up next.

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1: Mike Johnny pastors Kings Harbor Church in Torrance, California, and we've been hearing his series, Exodus. Today, there is a guest speaker, Elder Johnny Anderson, and his message, God Rescues His People. Now here's Johnny Anderson.
2: Exodus chapter 12. Exodus 12, verse 29. We've been going through Exodus and this giant passage of scripture, and everything is going to kind of come to this crescendo, and it's going to be gnarly. But so far, as we've been going through these first 12 chapters of the Exodus, we've seen God's plan of rescue, that God has this plan of rescue for his people. And even beyond that, he's been showing that he's a rescuer. And systematically, he's been just destroying the image of all these lowercase g gods, these Egyptian gods, as he's been showing himself to be the living God. And so there's been this huge buildup. Last week, God making this proclamation that this 10th and last plague is going to be the taking of the firstborn of the Egyptians. We're going to see that fulfillment of the 10th plague, and we're going to see Pharaoh release Israel, and we're going to see Israel being led out by their rescuer. We have a main idea, and it's kind of a doozy, but this is a big portion of scripture, so I had to go big with the main idea. God rescues his people from slavery while redeeming his firstborn son, Israel. Redemption, and therefore adoption, requires blood and sacrifice. God institutes the Passover celebration to remind Israel of the lengths God went and the price paid. The Passover points directly to the Last Supper and our redemption and adoption. So if you guys want to open your Bibles to Exodus chapter 12, pay attention to how many times the Lord did something and how many times the term firstborn

0: is used. So we're going to start Exodus 12, verse 29. God says he is going to destroy the firstborn of the Egyptians and that Pharaoh is going to release the Israelites. And so that's what happens. There's this Passover. The Israelites, they paint the blood of the sacrificial lamb on the doorposts, and the destroyer passes over their houses and he destroys the firstborn of the Egyptians. It's kind of cool that this wasn't necessarily ethnic, right? It wasn't that the destroyer just chose the Egyptian houses, but all those that were spared were those that trusted in what the Lord had said. So the Lord said, paint above your doorpost with the blood of the lamb and you will be passed over. So it was those that trusted that the Lord passed over. Pharaoh immediately summons Moses and Aaron and tells them they can bail. And he concedes to everything they were asking. In the other plagues, Pharaoh would put stipulations that only the men can go or you can't bring your flocks. But at this point, he says, just go. In fact, all of the Egyptians push Israel out as well. It says that there was this great wailing. So you can imagine just the pain of death touching every house. At this point, they say, just go. And Israel begins to go, and they grab their bread. They're without leaven. Again, like we had learned last week, they had their staff in their hand and their cloak tucked in, and they were ready to go. When I tell my kids to get ready and get their shoes on and brush their teeth, maybe they listen. Clementine does. The other ones don't. But when my wife, when their mom, like, really puts her foot down and says, it is, we are leaving in 5 minutes, the kids get ready because they know that they are leaving right then. This preparedness that that the people had, that the Lord commanded through Moses and Aaron, was these people were ready. They were trusting that the Lord was going to do what he said he was going to do, that he was going to rescue them. They don't even have time to put leaven in their bread. They are ready to go. And the Egyptians give them gold and silver and clothing that they asked for, fulfilling what God said, again, that Israel would plunder Egypt. And we could look at this as just wages of slave labor, right? 430 years of slavery. They leave with this gold, with provision. And this, the text, there's this further development of eating the unleavened bread and celebrating the Passover. And so it's got to speak to just our nature to forget, right? We've seen God do amazing things for us, right? In our lives and through our lives. All my life, you have been so, so good. But how easy is it to forget what the Lord has done? All I need is some circumstances and I forget all that the Lord has done. So God is so gracious that he charges us to remember. And so all of this instituting of the Passover meal and this celebration of Passover that's gonna come when they get into the land is just to cause Israel to remember that it was the Lord, it was the rescuer that rescued you. So there's all this talk about celebrating the Passover meal and who can participate in this. And in the beginning, it sounds like it's really exclusive language, right? Like God is saying, these are the people that may not eat of the Passover, the slave, the alien. And then there's a flip-flop. And then it's really inclusive. It says, actually, the slave and the alien, they may eat, but they need to join the covenant people through circumcision. So they need to join the family of God. This is a family celebration that God is setting up with the Passover. And it's inclusive and it's open to people other than those that are just born Israelites. So there's people that are born by the blood, they're born Israelites, they're circumcised, And then those that join the covenant people, right, they're circumcised too. So there's this blood entrance into the family of God that celebrate this rescue and this rescuer, Yahweh. So much of that language that's said over and over and over again is that God is fulfilling this rescue and that he is the rescuer. It says, remember this day when you came out of Egypt, out of the place of slavery, for the Lord brought you out of here by the strength of his hand. Can't tell you how many times that God has done something amazing in my life, and in such a short period of time, I start to take credit for it. I forget that it was God that does what he does and did what he did. And I start thinking, yeah, it was pretty smart of me. That was pretty good of me to do that. I am pretty clever. I robbed that glory, or attempt to rob that glory from God. But over and over again, God says, remember, remember, it was the Lord. It was the Lord that rescued you out of slavery. It was not you that did this. It was I that rescued you out of slavery. And all of this Passover celebration is all stuff that's going to happen in the future when they're in the land. They're not even in the land yet, so there can't be aliens living in the land with them. They don't have slaves at this point. They're not in the land. This is all future stuff that is to come. You celebrate in the house. It has this really like family feel to it that we remember the rescue and the rescuer while we are in the house. Well, we're in the land, the place that God chooses to dwell in Jerusalem. In Jerusalem, they're going to institute the celebration of the Passover. And they're going to do this as a community where all of Israel will come to Jerusalem to celebrate this Passover. So it's not something that happens in silos, but it's something that happens under the context of family. That the covenant family, the people of God, remember the rescue and the rescuer. There's this recurring pattern of the firstborn son that takes place throughout the whole Bible. And it's so key to God's story of rescue and redemption that the Exodus continues in this pattern, speaking about this firstborn son. And the firstborn son belongs to the Lord. And there is no length that God won't go to rescue his children. This redemption pattern requires death for a fuller life. Who in the room is a firstborn? What's that, about maybe half of us? Close to half? Firstborn sons? Firstborn daughters? The firstborn son in this culture would carry so much importance because the firstborn son would take over the responsibility of caring for the family after the father had passed on or was no longer able to provide for the family. So the firstborn son would get a double portion or a larger portion of inheritance, but his responsibility was to care for the family when the father couldn't. So this firstborn son has this place of honor and responsibility. So you can imagine this killing of the firstborn son in Egypt carries this whole continued curse that it's going to destroy that family because the firstborn is no longer able to jump into that responsibility that he's called to provide for the family. So much of this, like, it's hard to talk about this because we already know the answer, right? We're looking back through history and seeing Jesus as the firstborn son that's going to save all of us later born children. So it's cool that we know the answer to it, but it also takes away a little bit of the suspense of how this story plays out. Over and over again, there's stories throughout Scripture that foreshadow this firstborn son that is to come. This firstborn son of God, Jesus, that is to come, that is going to be sacrificed for later born children. That his sacrifice, Jesus' sacrifice, is what is going to rescue and ransom and redeem all people. Even Egypt becomes a foreshadow of Jesus. Like, this is kind of we can trip out on this for a minute, that Egypt would be a foreshadow of Jesus. It was the death of these Egyptian firstborns that brought the release and rescue and ransom of Israel. Like, I had never really thought of it like that. That had never occurred to me that Egypt would be this echo or this foreshadow of Jesus, of the firstborn son. In fact, when I read about God killing the firstborn, I really struggle with that. Does anybody else kind of trip out on that when you read that God allowed this? All right, thank you. There's a couple of hands out there, right? Whew, thought I was alone for a minute. But I struggle with this idea that God struck down the firstborn of Egypt, right? I mean, Pharaoh seems like a jerk, but surely there's got to be just some average guys working in Egypt, right? Their firstborn son is struck dead. So I never really had a satisfactory answer to that. It was just, well, that's how God worked in his sovereignty to rescue his people. But this helps me, this idea that it wasn't a purposeless obliteration of the Egyptian firstborn, but rather the destruction of the firstborn of Egypt paints this beautiful picture of the lengths that God would go to rescue his people. The lengths that God would go to, the price that God would pay to rescue his covenant people, his firstborn people. I mean, the story of Exodus starts off where Pharaoh is killing the firstborn of Israel. Pharaoh is killing the firstborn of Israel. Pharaoh is putting himself up to be like God to these people. And so throughout these first 12 chapters, over and over again, God is showing that he is the one true God, that he is better and more powerful than all of these other Egyptian gods and more powerful than Pharaoh. And yet, in God's ultimate sovereignty, I don't see this as a revenge or a power flex. I see this as a beautiful picture, a foreshadow of how God is going to ransom and rescue the entire world. That there are no lengths that God won't go to rescue his people. That, to me, speaks so much more of God's character, that Jesus, this true firstborn, would absorb sin and allow it to kill him to redeem God's people. That Jesus, this foreshadow of the Egyptians, pointing to this Jesus, this firstborn son that is to come, that is going to lay down his life, that is going to become this sacrificial lamb to redeem his people. That it'll be Jesus' blood that is poured out. That it will be Jesus' blood that is painted upon the doorpost for this Passover. We have to like make this connection between, it seems so obvious, right? The Passover to the Passover lamb, Jesus. All of us as these later born children, all of us, by our own actions, even unworthy to be called sons and daughters of God. All of us been rescued by the sacrifice of the true firstborn son, the eternal son, the one who stepped out from glory, that stepped down from God's space into human space and lived as this perfect Lamb of God, that lived this perfect life of obedience, this perfect life of living like a firstborn son, acting like his father, revealing his father, acting in mercy and compassion and truth and justice, all the things that we were called to live by, that we were called to be like, Jesus did that. Jesus did that. Laying down his life and allowing sin to kill him. Absorbing the cost for our sin, for our rebellion, becoming that perfect sacrificial lamb. If we go back into Genesis, there's a story about Abraham. And Abraham was a man that waited a very long time to have this child of promise. Isaac. God had promised him that this child would be born to him and his wife, Sarah. And he waited and waited till he was like old. And she was old as well. And so they have this child of promise, Isaac. And it's awesome. And it's like, dang, God fulfilled his promise. Even though we were old as dirt, we had this child, Isaac, who actually, he's not the firstborn son. He's a secondborn son because Isaac and Sarah kind of pushed the boundaries with a slave maiden of theirs. But this was the actual son of promise that was given to Abraham. And God calls him to sacrifice his son's life. And Abraham, in obedience, takes this son of promise up a mountain with Isaac carrying the wood for his own destruction. This son of promise climbs a mountain with wood strapped upon his back. But God stops Abraham before he sacrifices Isaac. And he provides a substitution. He provides a ram with its horns caught in the thickets to be sacrificed in Isaac's place. The substitution that God has provided all points to Jesus, all points to the firstborn son that was sacrificed for all of humanity. So all of this, all of the beauty of the Passover is all pointing to the lengths that God will go to rescue his people. The price that God is willing to pay to rescue his people. This pattern is repeated in the Last Supper. That when we do communion, that we remember the body that was broken for us and the blood that was shed for us. Jesus instituted this at the Last Supper, which was right before the Passover feast. Like, you have to draw, like, the connections are so close. It's obvious that the biblical writers are like, okay, guys, you got to get this. This Passover feast that Jesus and his disciples are celebrating, this is the new Passover. This is the new, better Passover that is happening. There was no lamb served at the Last Supper because it was the Lamb of God serving his body and his blood at the Last Supper. Right, so at Passover, you would have this lamb that would be killed and cooked in this really specific way with bitter herbs, and you would eat the lamb without breaking the bones, and you wouldn't take it outside, and you would, I guess, eat the organs, even though that sounds kind of gross to me, but you would eat this lamb completely, and this would be part of the Passover celebration, is you would eat this lamb of God to celebrate the Passover. So now, flash forward, Jesus is preparing to serve this Passover celebration. He is serving the bread representing his body and the wine representing his blood. The Passover lamb himself serving the communion. That's what John calls him, right? The Lamb of God that takes away the sins of the world. Jesus knows his hour has come, and that after this meal, he's going to the cross. And so he institutes this new remembrance, this new Passover feast, that we're going to remember the body that was broken for us, this Lamb of God, the body broken for us. We're going to remember the blood that was shed, that this is the new committed covenant relationship with his people, with his children, with these later born sons. I want us to put on our just first century goggles for a moment, our first century glasses, and imagine what it would be like to be part of the first century church. So Jesus has been crucified, he's been resurrected, he's ascended. There are these church communities that are popping up everywhere. And the world around us is pretty aggressive, but we're trying to figure out what it means to follow Jesus. And so we gather, and there's maybe 50 of us, 100 of us, probably less than are in this room right now. And we get together at Bob's house. I don't know who Bob is, but Bob has a big courtyard where we can all gather. And if any of us can read, we read some of the scriptures or maybe a letter from the apostle. And we enjoy one another, and we're trying to figure out together, what does it mean to follow Jesus? What does it mean to follow the Lamb of God that gave himself up for us, that has redeemed us, that has rescued us? And we share a meal together. And we have bread and we have wine. And we're told through scripture that this bread that we're enjoying together as a church community, this represents the body that was broken for us. So we remember this better Passover, this sacrificial lamb that laid down his body to be broken for us. And then the goblet of wine is passed around, and we take a sip of the juice, and we remember the blood that was shed for us, the blood of this lamb that was poured out, this blood that was painted upon the doorpost that we could be passed over by the destroyer. We could be passed over by the destroyer. And somehow this blood also symbolized this whole new covenant of grace that we live under, this whole new relationship with God that has been developed and reformed, that no longer do we have to continue to sacrifice bulls and lambs and animals, but the sacrifice has been made once for all by the Lamb of God, Jesus. We're going to celebrate communion together. We're going to read Luke 22 together. And my hope is that as we're remembering the body broken and the blood spilled for us, that we can connect this as the new Passover celebration, or this is the way we remember not only the rescue, but the rescuer. Sin has disqualified us. Sin has disqualified us from sharing in any of that firstborn authority. That firstborn authority that Adam and Eve operated under, where they were the representatives of God here in creation, that they were the ones that imaged God to the world, that they would act in compassion and mercy and justice, that they would be representatives of the King here on earth. As soon as they rebelled, they were disqualified from operating in that place of the firstborn. But now that Jesus has rescued and redeemed us, we get to operate like those firstborn children once again. Because Jesus has ransomed us and redeemed us from the slavery to sin by his blood, we get to image compassion and mercy and justice to creation. No longer are we disqualified for our sin and our rebellion, but we get to operate in the way that we were always intended to operate because of Jesus. That this is how we reveal the kingdom. This is how we bring kingdom flourishing into grace deserts. We function as image bearers to God, as image bearers of God. The way you bring kingdom flourishing is you reveal the good reign and rule of God here on earth. You operate the way that God always intended you to operate, imaging God to the world, bringing this flourishing to deserts where it lacks it. All right, Luke 22. Luke 22, the Last Supper, the new supper, this new start for God's people. Then the day of unleavened bread came when the Passover lamb had to be sacrificed. Jesus sent Peter and John saying, "Go and make preparations for us to eat the Passover." "Where do you want us to prepare it?" they asked him. "Listen," he said to them, "when you have entered the city, a man carrying a water jug will meet you. Follow him into the house he enters. Tell the owner of the house, 'The teacher asks you, where is the guest room where I can eat the Passover with my disciples?' Then he will show you a large furnished room upstairs. Make the preparations there." So they went and found it just as he had told them, and they prepared the Passover. When the hour came, he reclined at the table and the apostles with him. Then he said to them, "I have fervently desired to eat this Passover with you before I suffer. For I tell you, I will not eat it again until it is fulfilled in the kingdom of God." Then he took a cup, and after giving thanks, he said, "Take this and share it among yourselves. For I tell you, from now on, I will not drink of the fruit of the vine until the kingdom of God comes." And he took the bread. He gave thanks, he broke it, and he gave it to them, and he said, "This is my body, which is given for you. Do this in remembrance of me." The same way, he also took the cup after supper, and he said, "This cup is the new covenant in my blood, which is poured out for you." Lord, we thank you that the lengths that you go to rescue and redeem your people, Lord, God, that you would become human, that you would lay your life down to rescue and redeem your wayward people, Lord. This is the way. This is the way that you have loved us, Lord, by giving yourself to us, Lord. God, I pray that you would order all the things that we talked about today, the Passover, the Last Supper, the firstborn, Lord, and you would order it in our heads. And God, that you would just give us a greater appreciation for your goodness. Help us to remember that all of our life you have been so, so good, and you continue to be good. We pray this in the name of Jesus. Amen.
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That was Casting Crowns with Healer, and immediately my mind went to Psalm 147 as we listened to that. He heals the brokenhearted, and he binds up their wounds. And I pray that you would cling to that today if you are in a place where you feel like your wound is just gaping. God sees you. He won't look away from that place, and he will gently tend to it. He cares for you, and he is with you in the brokenhearted places. Hold that truth near your heart today, my friend. With that, we're going to get you back to the music right here on Pilgrim Radio. 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

0: 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The Bible is God's Word. 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
1: Psalm 27, verse 6. And now my head shall be lifted up above my enemies all around me. Therefore, I will offer sacrifices of joy in His tabernacle. I will sing, yes, I will sing praises to the Lord. Hear, O Lord, when I cry with my voice, have mercy also upon me, and answer me. When you said, seek my face, my heart said to you, your face, Lord, I will seek. Do not hide your face from me. Do not turn your servant away in anger. You have been my help. Do not leave me nor forsake me. O God of my salvation, when my father and my mother forsake me, then the Lord will take care of me. Teach me your way, O Lord, and lead me in a smooth path because of my enemies. Do not deliver me to the will of my adversaries, for false witnesses have risen against me, and such as breathe out violence. I would have lost heart unless I had believed that I would see the goodness of the Lord in the land of the living. Wait on the Lord, be of good courage, and He shall strengthen your heart. Wait, I say, on the Lord. Psalm 28. To you I will cry, O Lord my rock. Do not be silent to me, lest, if you are silent to me, I become like those who go down to the pit. Hear the voice of my supplications when I cry to you, when I lift up my hands toward your holy sanctuary. Do not take me away with the wicked and with the workers of iniquity, who speak peace to their neighbors, but evil is in their hearts. Give them according to their deeds and according to the wickedness of their endeavors. Give them according to the work of their hands. Render to them what they deserve, because they do not regard the works of the Lord, nor the operation of His hands. He shall destroy them and not build them up. Blessed be the Lord, because He has heard the voice of my supplications. The Lord is my strength and my shield. My heart trusted in Him, and I am helped. Therefore, my heart greatly rejoices, and with my song I will praise Him. The Lord is their strength, and He is the saving refuge of His anointed. Save your people, and bless your inheritance. Shepherd them also, and bear them

0: up forever. Psalm 29. Give unto the Lord, O you mighty ones, give unto the Lord glory and strength. Give unto the Lord the glory due his name. Worship the Lord in the beauty of holiness. The voice of the Lord is over the waters. The God of glory thunders. The Lord is over many waters. The voice of the Lord is powerful. The voice of the Lord is full of majesty. The voice of the Lord breaks the cedars. Yes, the Lord splinters the cedars of Lebanon. He makes them also skip like a calf, Lebanon and Syrian like a young wild ox. The voice of the Lord divides the flames of fire. The voice of the Lord shakes the wilderness. The Lord shakes the wilderness of Kadesh. The voice of the Lord makes the deer give birth and strips the forests bare. And in his temple, everyone says, Glory! The Lord sat enthroned at the flood, and the Lord sits as king forever. The Lord will give strength to his people. The Lord will bless his people with peace. Psalm 30. I will extol you, O Lord, for you have lifted me up, and have not let my foes rejoice over me. O Lord my God, I cried out to you, and you healed me. O Lord, you brought my soul up from the grave. You have kept me alive, that I should not go down to the pit. Sing praise to the Lord, you saints of his, and give thanks at the remembrance of his holy name. For his anger is but for a moment, his favor is for life. Weeping may endure for a night, but joy comes in the morning. Now in my prosperity I said, I shall never be moved. Lord, by your favor you have made my mountain stand strong. You hid your face, and I was troubled. I cried out to you, O Lord, and to the Lord I made supplication. What profit is there in my blood when I go down to the pit? Will the dust praise you? Will it declare your truth? Hear, O Lord, and have mercy on me. Lord, be my helper. You have turned for me my mourning into dancing. You have put off my sackcloth and clothed me with gladness, to the end that my glory may sing praise to you and not be silent. O Lord my God, I will give thanks to you forever. Psalm 31. In you, O Lord, I put my trust. Let me never be ashamed. Deliver me in your righteousness. Bow down your ear to me. Deliver me speedily. Be my rock of refuge, a fortress of defense to save me. For you are my rock and my fortress. Therefore, for your name's sake, lead me and guide me. Pull me out of the net which they have secretly laid for me. For you are my strength. Into your hand I commit my spirit. You have redeemed me, O Lord God of truth. I have hated those who regard useless idols, but I trust in the Lord. I will be glad and rejoice in your mercy, for you have considered my trouble. You have known my soul in adversities, and have not shut me up into the hand of the enemy. You have set my feet in a wide place. Have mercy on me, O Lord, for I am in trouble. My eye wastes away with grief, yes, my soul and my body, for my life is spent with grief, and my years with sighing. My strength fails because of my iniquity, and my bones waste away. I am a reproach among all my enemies, but especially among my neighbors, and am repulsive to my acquaintances. Those who see me outside flee from me. I am forgotten like a dead man, out of mind. I am like a broken vessel. For I hear the slander of many. Fear is on every side. While they take counsel together against me, they scheme to take away my life. But as for me, I trust in you, O Lord. I say, you are my God. My times are in your hand. Deliver me from the hand of my enemies and from those who persecute me. Make your face shine upon your servant. Save me for your mercy's sake. Do not let me be ashamed, O Lord, for I have called upon you. Let the wicked be ashamed. Let them be silent in the grave. Let the lying lips be put to silence, which speak insolent things proudly and contemptuously against the righteous. Oh, how great is your goodness, which you have laid up for those who fear you, which you have prepared for those who trust in you, in the presence of the sons of men. You shall hide them in the secret place of your presence, from the plots of men. You shall keep them secretly in a pavilion from the strife of tongues. Blessed be the Lord, for he has shown me his marvelous kindness in a strong city. For I said in my haste, I am cut off from before your eyes. Nevertheless, you heard the voice of my supplications when I cried out to you. O, love the Lord, all you his saints, for the Lord preserves the faithful and fully repays the proud person. Be of good courage, and he shall strengthen your heart, all you who hope in the Lord. Psalm 32. Blessed is he whose transgression is forgiven, whose sin is covered. Blessed is the man to whom the Lord does not impute iniquity, and in whose spirit there is no deceit. When I kept silent, my bones grew old through my groaning all the day long. For day and night your hand was heavy upon me. My vitality was turned into the drought of summer. Selah. I acknowledged my sin to you, and my iniquity I have not hidden. I said, I will confess my transgressions to the Lord. And you forgave the iniquity of my sin. Selah. For this cause, everyone who is godly shall pray to you, in a time when you may be found. Surely, in a flood of great waters, they shall not come near him. You are my hiding place. You shall preserve me from trouble. You shall surround me with songs of deliverance. Selah. I will instruct you and teach you in the way you should go. I will guide you with my eye. Do not be like the horse or like the mule, which have no understanding, which must be harnessed with bit and bridle, else they will not come near you. Many sorrows shall be to the wicked, but he who trusts in the Lord, mercy shall surround him. Be glad in the Lord and rejoice, you righteous, and shout for joy, all you upright in heart. Psalm 33. Rejoice in the Lord, O you righteous, for praise from the upright is beautiful. Praise the Lord with the harp. Make melody to him with an instrument of 10 strings. Sing to him a new song. Play skillfully with a shout of joy. For the word of the Lord is right, and all his work is done in truth. He loves righteousness and justice. The earth is full of the goodness of the Lord. By the word of the Lord the heavens were made, and all the host of them by the breath of his mouth. He gathers the waters of the sea together as a heap. He lays up the deep in storehouses. Let all the earth fear the Lord. Let all the inhabitants of the world stand in awe of him. For he spoke, and it was done. He commanded, and it stood fast. The Lord brings the counsel of the nations to nothing. He makes the plans of the peoples of no effect. The counsel of the Lord stands forever. The plans of his heart to all generations. Blessed is the nation whose God is the Lord, the people he has chosen as his own inheritance. The Lord looks from heaven. He sees all the sons of men. From the place of his dwelling, he looks on all the inhabitants of the earth. He fashions their hearts individually. He considers all their works. No king is saved by the multitude of an army. A mighty man is not delivered by great strength. A horse is a vain hope for safety. Neither shall it deliver any by its great strength. Behold, the eye of the Lord is on those who fear him, on those who hope in his mercy, to deliver their soul from death and to keep them alive in famine. Our soul waits for the Lord. He is our help and our shield, for our heart shall rejoice in him, because we have trusted in his holy name. Let your mercy, O Lord, be upon us, just as we hope in you. Psalm 34. I will bless the Lord at all times. His praise shall continually be in my mouth. My soul shall make its boast in the Lord. The humble shall hear of it and be glad. O magnify the Lord with me, and let us exalt his name together. I sought the Lord, and he heard me, and delivered me from all my fears. They looked to him and were radiant, and their faces were not ashamed. This poor man cried out, and the Lord heard him, and saved him out of all his troubles. The angel of the Lord encamps all around those who fear him, and delivers them. O taste and see that the Lord is good. Blessed is the man who trusts in him. O fear the Lord, you his saints. There is no want to those who fear him. The young lions lack and suffer hunger, but those who seek the Lord shall not lack any good thing. Come, you children, listen to me. I will teach you the fear of the Lord. Who is the man who desires life and loves many days that he may see good? Keep your tongue from evil and your lips from speaking deceit. Depart from evil and do good. Seek peace and pursue it. The eyes of the Lord are on the righteous, and his ears are open to their cry. The face of the Lord is against those who do evil, to cut off the remembrance of them from the earth. The righteous cry out, and the Lord hears, and delivers them out of all their troubles. The Lord is near to those who have a broken heart, and saves such as have a contrite spirit. Many are the afflictions of the righteous, but the Lord delivers him out of them all. He guards all his bones, not one of them is broken. Evil shall slay the wicked, and those who hate the righteous shall be condemned. The Lord redeems the soul of his servants, and none of those who trust in him shall be condemned. Psalm 35. Plead my cause, O Lord, with those who strive with me. Fight against those who fight against me. Take hold of shield and buckler, and stand up for my help. Also draw out the spear, and stop those who pursue me. Say to my soul, I am your salvation. Let those be put to shame and brought to dishonor who seek after my life. Let those be turned back and brought to confusion who plot my hurt. Let them be like chaff before the wind, and let the angel of the Lord chase them. Let their way be dark and slippery, and let the angel of the Lord pursue them. For without cause they have hidden their net for me in a pit, which they have dug without cause for my life. Let destruction come upon him unexpectedly, and let his net that he has hidden catch himself, into that very destruction, let him fall. And my soul shall be joyful in the Lord. It shall rejoice in his salvation. All my bones shall say, Lord, who is like you? Delivering the poor from him who is too strong for him. Yes, the poor and the needy from him who plunders him. Fierce witnesses rise up. They ask me things that I do not know. They reward me evil for good, to the sorrow of my soul. But as for me, when they were sick, my clothing was sackcloth. I humbled myself with fasting, and my prayer would return to my own heart. I paced about as though he were my friend or brother. I bowed down heavily as one who mourns for his mother. But in my adversity they rejoiced and gathered together. Attackers gathered against me, and I did not know it. They tore at me and did not cease. With ungodly mockers at feasts, they gnashed at me with their teeth. Lord, how long will you look on? Rescue me from their destructions, my precious life from the lions. I will give you thanks in the great assembly. I will praise you among many people. Let them not rejoice over me who are wrongfully my enemies, nor let them wink with the eye who hate me without a cause. For they do not speak peace, but they devise deceitful matters against the quiet ones in the land. They also open their mouth wide against me and said, Aha! Aha! Our eyes have seen it. This you have seen, O Lord. Do not keep silence. O Lord, do not be far from me. Stir up yourself and awake to my vindication, to my cause, my God and my Lord. Vindicate me, O Lord my God, according to your righteousness, and let them not rejoice over me. Let them not say in their hearts, Ah, so we would have it. Let them not say, We have swallowed him up. Let them be ashamed and brought to mutual confusion who rejoice at my hurt. Let them be clothed with shame and dishonor who exalt themselves against me. Let them shout for joy and be glad who favor my righteous cause, and let them say continually, Let the Lord be magnified. Who has the pleasure in the prosperity of his servant? And my tongue shall speak of your righteousness and of your praise all the day long. Psalm 36. An oracle within my heart concerning the transgression of the wicked. There is no fear of God before his eyes, for he flatters himself in his own eyes when he finds out his iniquity and when he hates. The words of his mouth are wickedness and deceit. He has ceased to be wise and to do good. He devises wickedness on his bed. He sets himself in a way that is not good. He does not abhor evil. Your mercy, O Lord, is in the heavens. Your faithfulness reaches to the clouds. Your righteousness is like the great mountains. Your judgments are a great deep. O Lord, you preserve man and beast. How precious is your loving kindness, O God! Therefore the children of men put their trust under the shadow of your wings. They are abundantly satisfied with the fullness of your house, and you give them drink from the river of your pleasures. For with you is the fountain of life. In your light we see light. O continue your loving kindness to those who know you, and your righteousness to the upright in heart. Let not the foot of pride come against me, and let not the hand of the wicked drive me away. There the workers of iniquity have fallen. They have been cast down and are not able to rise. Psalm 37. Do not fret because of evildoers, nor be envious of the workers of iniquity, For they shall soon be cut down like the grass, and wither as the green herb. Trust in the Lord and do good. Dwell in the land and feed on his faithfulness. Delight yourself also in the Lord, and he shall give you the desires of your heart. Commit your way to the Lord. Trust also in him, and he shall bring it to pass. He shall bring forth your righteousness as the light, and your justice as the noonday. Rest in the Lord, and wait patiently for him. Do not fret because of him who prospers in his way, because of the man who brings wicked schemes to pass. Cease from anger, and forsake wrath. Do not fret, it only causes harm. For evildoers shall be cut off, but those who wait on the Lord, they shall inherit the earth. For yet a little while, and the wicked shall be no more. Indeed, you will look carefully for his place, but it shall be no more. But the meek shall inherit the earth, and shall delight themselves in the abundance of peace. The wicked plots against the just, and gnashes at him with his teeth. The Lord laughs at him, for he sees that his day is coming. The wicked have drawn the sword, and have bent their bow, to cast down the poor and needy, to slay those who are of upright conduct. Their sword shall enter their own heart, and their bows shall be broken. A little that a righteous man has is better than the riches of many wicked. For the arms of the wicked shall be broken, but the Lord upholds the righteous. The Lord knows the days of the upright, and their inheritance shall be forever. They shall not be ashamed in the evil time, and in the days of famine they shall be satisfied. But the wicked shall perish, and the enemies of the Lord, like the splendor of the meadows, shall vanish into smoke. They shall vanish away. The wicked borrows and does not repay, but the righteous shows mercy and gives. For those blessed by him shall inherit the earth, but those cursed by him shall be cut off. The steps of a good man are ordered by the Lord, and he delights in his way. Though he fall, he shall not be utterly cast down, for the Lord upholds him with his hand. I have been young, and now am old, yet I have not seen the righteous forsaken, nor his descendants begging bread. He is ever merciful and lends, and his descendants are blessed. Depart from evil and do good, and dwell forevermore. For the Lord loves justice and does not forsake his saints. They are preserved forever, but the descendants of the wicked shall be cut off. The righteous shall inherit the land and dwell in it forever. The mouth of the righteous speaks wisdom, and his tongue talks of justice. The law of his God is in his heart. None of his steps shall slide. The wicked watches the righteous and seeks to slay him. The Lord will not leave him in his hand, nor condemn him when he is judged. Wait on the Lord and keep his way, and he shall exalt you to inherit the land. When the wicked are cut off, you shall see it. I have seen the wicked in great power, and spreading himself like a native green tree. Yet he passed away, and behold, he was no more. Indeed, I sought him, but he could not be found. Mark the blameless man, and observe the upright, for the future of that man is peace. But the transgressors shall be destroyed together. The future of the wicked shall be cut off. But the salvation of the righteous is from the Lord. He is their strength in the time of trouble, and the Lord shall help them and deliver them. He shall deliver them from the wicked and save them because they trust in him. Psalm 38. O Lord, do not rebuke me in your wrath, nor chasten me in your hot displeasure. For your arrows pierce me deeply, and your hand presses me down. There is no soundness in my flesh because of your anger, nor any health in my bones because of my sin. For my iniquities have gone over my head. Like a heavy burden, they are too heavy for me. My wounds are foul and festering because of my foolishness. I am troubled. I am bowed down greatly. I go mourning all the day long. For my loins are full of inflammation, and there is no soundness in my flesh. I am feeble and severely broken. I groan because of the turmoil of my heart. Lord, all my desire is before you, and my sighing is not hidden from you. My heart pants, my strength fails me. As for the light of my eyes, it also has gone from me. My loved ones and my friends stand aloof from my plague, and my relatives stand afar off. Those also who seek my life lay snares for me. Those who seek my hurt speak of destruction and plan deception all the day long. But I, like a deaf man, do not hear, and I am like a mute who does not open his mouth. Thus I am like a man who does not hear, and in whose mouth is no response. For in you, O Lord, I hope. You will hear, O Lord my God. For I said, hear me, lest they rejoice over me, lest when my foot slips, they exalt themselves against me. For I am ready to fall, and my sorrow is continually before me. For I will declare my iniquity, I will be in anguish over my sin. But my enemies are vigorous, and they are strong, and those who hate me wrongfully have multiplied. Those also who render evil for good, they are my adversaries, because I follow what is good. Do not forsake me, O Lord, O my God. Be not far from me. Make haste to help me, O Lord, my salvation. Psalm 39. I said, I will guard my ways, lest I sin with my tongue. I will restrain my mouth with a muzzle, while the wicked are before me. I was mute with silence. I held my peace even from good, and my sorrow was stirred up. My heart was hot within me. While I was musing, the fire burned. Then I spoke with my tongue. Lord, make me to know my end, and what is the measure of my days, that I may know how frail I am. Indeed, you have made my days as handbreadths, and my age is as nothing before you. Certainly every man at his best state is but vapor. Surely every man walks about like a shadow. Surely they busy themselves in vain. He heaps up riches and does not know who will gather them. And now, Lord, what do I wait for? My hope is in you. Deliver me from all my transgressions. Do not make me the reproach of the foolish. I was mute. I did not open my mouth, because it was you who did it. Remove your plague from me. I am consumed by the blow of your hand. When with rebukes you correct man for iniquity, you make his beauty melt away like a moth. Surely every man is vapor, Selah. Hear my prayer, O Lord, and give ear to my cry. Do not be silent at my tears, for I am a stranger with you, a sojourner as all my fathers were. Remove your gaze from me, that I may regain strength, before I go away and am no more. Psalm 40. I waited patiently for the Lord, and he inclined to me and heard my cry. He also brought me up out of a horrible pit, out of the miry clay, and set my feet upon a rock and established my steps. He has put a new song in my mouth, praise to our God. Many will see it and fear, and will trust in the Lord. Blessed is the man who makes the Lord his trust, and does not respect the proud, nor such as turn aside to lies. Many, O Lord my God, are your wonderful works which you have done, and your thoughts toward us cannot be recounted to you in order. If I would declare and speak of them, they are more than can be numbered. Sacrifice and offering you did not desire. My ears you have opened. Burnt offering and sin offering you did not require. Then I said, Behold, I come. In the scroll of the book it is written of me, I delight to do your will, O my God, and your law is within my heart. I have proclaimed the good news of righteousness in the great assembly. Indeed, I do not restrain my lips. O Lord, you yourself know. I have not hidden your righteousness within my heart. I have declared your faithfulness and your salvation. I have not concealed your loving kindness and your truth from the great assembly. Do not withhold your tender mercies from me, O Lord. Let your loving kindness and your truth continually preserve me. For innumerable evils have surrounded me. My iniquities have overtaken me, so that I am not able to look up. They are more than the hairs of my head. Therefore, my heart fails me. Be pleased, O Lord, to deliver me. O Lord, make haste to help me. Let them be ashamed and brought to mutual confusion who seek to destroy my life. Let them be driven backward and brought to dishonor who wish me evil. Let them be confounded because of their shame who say to me, Aha, aha. Let all those who seek you rejoice and be glad in you. Let such as love your salvation say continually, The Lord be magnified. But I am poor and needy, yet the Lord thinks upon me. You are my help and my deliverer. Do not delay, O my God. Psalm 41. Blessed is he who considers the poor. The Lord will deliver him in time of trouble. The Lord will preserve him and keep him alive. And he will be blessed on the earth. You will not deliver him to the will of his enemies. The Lord will strengthen him on his bed of illness. You will sustain him on his sickbed. I said, Lord, be merciful to me. Heal my soul, for I have sinned against you. My enemies speak evil of me. When will he die and his name perish? And if he comes to see me, he speaks lies. His heart gathers iniquity to itself. When he goes out, he tells it. All who hate me whisper together against me. Against me they devise my hurt. An evil disease, they say, clings to him. And now that he lies down, he will rise up no more. Even my own familiar friend in whom I trusted, who ate my bread, has lifted up his heel against me. But you, O Lord, be merciful to me, and raise me up, that I may repay them. By this I know that you are well pleased with me, because my enemy does not triumph over me. As for me, you uphold me in my integrity, and set me before your face forever. Blessed be the Lord God of Israel, from everlasting to everlasting. Amen and amen. Psalm 42. As the deer pants for the water brooks, so pants my soul for you, O God. My soul thirsts for God, for the living God. When shall I come and appear before God? My tears have been my food day and night, while they continually say to me, Where is your God? When I remember these things, I pour out my soul within me. For I used to go with the multitude. I went with them to the house of God, with the voice of joy and praise, with a multitude that kept a pilgrim feast. Why are you cast down, O my soul? And why are you disquieted within me? Hope in God, for I shall yet praise him for the help of his countenance. O my God, my soul is cast down within me. Therefore I will remember you from the land of the Jordan and from the heights of Hermon, from the hill Mizar. Deep calls unto deep at the noise of your waterfalls. All your waves and billows have gone over me. The Lord will command his loving kindness in the daytime, and in the night his song shall be with me, a prayer to the God of my life. I will say to God, my rock, why have you forgotten me? Why do I go mourning because of the oppression of the enemy? As with a breaking of my bones, my enemies reproach me, while they say to me all day long, Where is your God? Why are you cast down, O my soul? And why are you disquieted within me? Hope in God, for I shall yet praise him, the help of my countenance and my God. Psalm 43. Vindicate me, O God, and plead my cause against an ungodly nation. O deliver me from the deceitful and unjust man. For you are the God of my strength. Why do you cast me off? Why do I go mourning because of the oppression of the enemy? O send out your light and your truth. Let them lead me. Let them bring me to your holy hill and to your tabernacle. Then I will go to the altar of God, to God my exceeding joy. And on the harp I will praise you, O God, my God. Why are you cast down, O my soul? And why are you disquieted within me? Hope in God, for I shall yet praise him, the help of my countenance and my God. Psalm 44. We have heard with our ears, O God, our fathers have told us, the deeds you did in their days, in days of old. You drove out the nations with your hand, but them you planted. You afflicted the peoples and cast them out, for they did not gain possession of the land by their own sword, nor did their own arm save them. But it was your right hand, your arm, and the light of your countenance, because you favored them. You are my king, O God. Command victories for Jacob. Through you we will push down our enemies. Through your name we will trample those who rise up against us. For I will not trust in my bow, nor shall my sword save me. But you have saved us from our enemies, and have put to shame those who hated us. In God we boast all day long and praise your name forever, Selah. But you have cast us off and put us to shame, and you do not go out with our armies. You make us turn back from the enemy, and those who hate us have taken spoil for themselves. You have given us up like sheep intended for food, and have scattered us among the nations. You sell your people for next to nothing, and are not enriched by selling them. You make us a reproach to our neighbors, a scorn and a derision to those all around us. You make us a byword among the nations. a shaking of the head among the peoples. My dishonor is continually before me, and the shame of my face has covered me, because of the voice of him who reproaches and reviles, because of the enemy and the avenger. All this has come upon us, but we have not forgotten you, nor have we dealt falsely with your covenant. Our heart has not turned back, nor have our steps departed from your way. But you have severely broken us in the place of jackals, and covered us with the shadow of death. If we had forgotten the name of our God, or stretched out our hands to a foreign God, would not God search this out? For he knows the secrets of the heart. Yet for your sake we are killed all day long. We are accounted as sheep for the slaughter. Awake! Why do you sleep, O Lord? Arise! Do not cast us off forever. Why do you hide your face and forget our affliction and our oppression? For our soul is bowed down to the dust. Our body clings to the ground. Arise for our help and redeem us for your mercy's sake. Psalm 45. My heart is overflowing with a good theme. I recite my composition concerning the king. My tongue is the pen of a ready writer. You are fairer than the sons of men. Grace is poured upon your lips. Therefore God has blessed you forever. Gird your sword upon your thigh, O mighty one, with your glory and your majesty. And in your majesty ride prosperously because of truth, humility, and righteousness. And your right hand shall teach you awesome things. Your arrows are sharp in the heart of the king's enemies. The peoples fall under you. Your throne, O God, is forever and ever. A scepter of righteousness is the scepter of your kingdom. You love righteousness and hate wickedness. Therefore God, your God, has anointed you with the oil of gladness more than your companions. All your garments are scented with myrrh and aloes and cassia, out of the ivory palaces by which they have made you glad. Kings' daughters are among your honorable women. At your right hand stands the queen in gold from Ophir. Listen, O daughter, consider and incline your ear. Forget your own people also and your father's house. So the king will greatly desire your beauty, because he is your Lord. Worship him. And the daughter of Tyre will come with a gift. The rich among the people will seek your favor. The royal daughter is all glorious within the palace. Her clothing is woven with gold. She shall be brought to the king in robes of many colors. The virgins, her companions who follow her, shall be brought to you. With gladness and rejoicing, they shall be brought. They shall enter the king's palace. Instead of your fathers shall be your sons, whom you shall make princes in all the earth. I will make your name to be remembered in all generations. Therefore, the people shall praise you forever and ever. Psalm 46. God is our refuge and strength, a very present help in trouble. Therefore, we will not fear, even though the earth be removed, and though the mountains be carried into the midst of the sea, though its waters roar and be troubled, though the mountains shake with its swelling, Selah. There is a river whose streams shall make glad the city of God, the holy place of the tabernacle of the Most High. God is in the midst of her. She shall not be moved. God shall help her just at the break of dawn. The nations raged, the kingdoms were moved. He uttered his voice, the earth melted. The Lord of hosts is with us. The God of Jacob is our refuge. Selah. Come, behold the works of the Lord, who has made desolations in the earth. He makes war cease to the end of the earth. He breaks the bow and cuts the spear in two. He burns the chariot in the fire. Be still and know that I am God. I will be exalted among the nations. I will be exalted in the earth. The Lord of hosts is with us. The God of Jacob is our refuge. Selah. Psalm 47. O clap your hands, all you peoples. Shout to God with the voice of triumph. For the Lord Most High is awesome. He is a great king over all the earth. He will subdue the peoples under us and the nations under our feet. He will choose our inheritance for us. The excellence of Jacob, whom he loves. Selah. God has gone up with a shout, the Lord with the sound of a trumpet. Sing praises to God, sing praises. Sing praises to our King, sing praises. For God is the King of all the earth. Sing praises with understanding. God reigns over the nations. God sits on his holy throne. The princes of the people have gathered together, the people of the God of Abraham. For the shields of the earth belong to God. He is greatly exalted. Psalm 48. Great is the Lord, and greatly to be praised, in the city of our God, in his holy mountain. Beautiful in elevation, the joy of the whole earth, is Mount Zion on the sides of the north, the city of the great king. God is in her palaces. He is known as her refuge. For behold, the kings assembled. They passed by together. They saw it, and so they marveled. They were troubled. They hastened away. Fear took hold of them there, and pain, as of a woman in birth pangs, as when you break the ships of Tarshish with an east wind. As we have heard, so we have seen. In the city of the Lord of hosts, in the city of our God, God will establish it forever. Selah. We have thought, O God, on your loving kindness in the midst of your temple. According to your name, O God, so is your praise to the ends of the earth. Your right hand is full of righteousness. Let Mount Zion rejoice. Let the daughters of Judah be glad because of your judgments. Walk about Zion and go all around her. Count her towers. Mark well her bulwarks. Consider her palaces, that you may tell it to the generation following. For this is God, our God, forever and ever. He will be our guide, even to death. Psalm 49. Hear this, all peoples. Give ear, all inhabitants of the world, both low and high, rich and poor together. My mouth shall speak wisdom, and the meditation of my heart shall give understanding. I will incline my ear to a proverb. I will disclose my dark saying on the harp. Why should I fear in the days of evil, when the iniquity at my heels surrounds me? Those who trust in their wealth and boast in the multitude of their riches, none of them can by any means redeem his brother, nor give to God a ransom for him. For the redemption of their souls is costly, and it shall cease forever, that he should continue to live eternally and not see the pit. For he sees wise men die. Likewise the fool and the senseless person perish, and leave their wealth to others. Their inner thought is that their houses will last forever, their dwelling places to all generations. They call their lands after their own names. Nevertheless, man, though in honor, does not remain. He is like the beasts that perish. This is the way of those who are foolish, and of their posterity who approve their sayings. Selah. Like sheep, they are laid in the grave. Death shall feed on them. The upright shall have dominion over them in the morning, and their beauty shall be consumed in the grave, far from their dwelling. But God will redeem my soul from the power of the grave, for he shall receive me, Selah. Do not be afraid when one becomes rich, when the glory of his house is increased. For when he dies, he shall carry nothing away. His glory shall not descend after him, though while he lives, he blesses himself. For men will praise you when you do well for yourself. He shall go to the generation of his fathers. They shall never see light. A man who is in honor, yet does not understand, is like the beasts that perish. Psalm 50. The Mighty One, God the Lord, has spoken and called the earth from the rising of the sun to its going down. Out of Zion, the perfection of beauty, God will shine forth. Our God shall come and shall not keep silent. A fire shall devour before him, and it shall be very tempestuous all around him. He shall call to the heavens from above and to the earth, that he may judge his people. Gather my saints together to me, those who have made a covenant with me by sacrifice. Let the heavens declare his righteousness, for God himself is judge. Selah. Hear, O my people, and I will speak. O Israel, and I will testify against you. I am God, your God. I will not rebuke you for your sacrifices or your burnt offerings, which are continually before me. I will not take a bull from your house, nor goats out of your folds. For every beast of the forest is mine, and the cattle on a thousand hills. I know all the birds of the mountains, and the wild beasts of the field are mine. If I were hungry, I would not tell you, for the world is mine and all its fullness. Will I eat the flesh of bulls or drink the blood of goats? Offer to God thanksgiving and pay your vows to the Most High. Call upon me in the day of trouble. I will deliver you, and you shall glorify me. But to the wicked, God says, what right have you to declare my statutes, or take my covenant in your mouth, seeing you hate instruction and cast my words behind you? When you saw a thief, you consented with him and have been a partaker with adulterers. You give your mouth to evil, and your tongue frames deceit. You sit and speak against your brother. You slander your own mother's son. These things you have done, and I kept silent. You thought that I was altogether like you, but I will rebuke you and set them in order before your eyes. Now consider this, you who forget God, lest I tear you in pieces and there be none to deliver. Whoever offers praise glorifies me, and to him who orders his conduct aright, I will show the salvation of God.
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1: And today we continue the series, 2 Corinthians, verse by verse, with Mike Fabares, pastor of Compass Bible Church in Aliso Viejo, California. The message today, holding tightly to his faithful promises. Now, here's Mike Fabares.
2: Well, I was called into an important meeting this week. I happened to be out of state, so they made all the flight arrangements for me, and I grabbed my bag and went to our beloved Orange County John Wayne Airport and looked at my app, and my app said that I was boarding at gate 6. So I went to gate 6 and got there on time, but I waited. People gathered around. You know how they do. They tell you not to gather around. We all gathered around and waited. It was time to board. I looked at my app. It says boarding now. I look up and nothing's happening. All the people are there getting restless. It goes from 5 minutes to 10 minutes to 15, 20 minutes late. Nothing's happening. And I kept checking my app. And then all of a sudden it says now boarding at gate 5. So I saw people as they slowly figured this out. Everybody starts moving, 40 yards down to the right to gate number 5. And so I shuffled over there as well. And I thought, well, now it's happening. This will be good. And we waited and waited and waited and went another 5, 10, 15, 20 minutes. And I thought, what was going on here? I couldn't tell what was going on or what flight, what plane was there. You look out through the way, whatever, I don't know. So I look at my phone again. It says, now boarding at gate 6. And I heard everybody groan and everybody starts to shuffle back to gate 6. So at that point, I said, well, if they don't even know what's going on here with this gate, I mean, clearly, I just need to take my bag and go home. So I got my bag, got my car, went home. Like, forget it. I figured, if they don't get the flight right, the meeting's probably not all that important. I thought, if I can't get on the plane seamlessly, surely, I don't even know if there is a plane that's going to take, I don't even know if there is a meeting. And I just went home, forgot all about it. Is that what I did? No, I thought I didn't do that. But I know a lot of Christians that seem to work that way, just a few frustrating gate changes, so to speak, a few delays here and there, a few things that'll make you groan in the Christian life, and all of a sudden now you're doubting whether or not this is even worth your trouble. You're doubting if this is something. I don't even know if there is a plane. Who knows if it's even going to get me there? And I don't know if there isn't even, is there even a good destination at the end of all this? It's amazing how quickly Christians are dissuaded from the excitement. I know one thing. If you start to doubt that all of this that we call Christianity is true and real, if we have some sense that maybe it's not really guaranteed, I know one thing. You're never going to invite anybody to travel with you on this trip. That's not going to happen. You're going to need to be sure. So much hangs on your confidence in the fact that God has spoken and made a set of promises regarding you and your neighbors and your coworkers and your extended family members. And all of this is true. If you doubt the veracity of the Christian message, right, so much hangs on that. And in essence, we're basically saying the God who said this is what would happen, you're thinking, I don't even believe him. You better believe that God is a truth teller and that God exists and that he's spoken and that he's telling the truth. That's really where this discussion about God's word shifts here at the end of 2 Corinthians chapter 4. Today, we're going to look at the last 6 verses that reminds us, you better believe this. Not just because God says, hey, believe it, but because there's reason to believe it. The powerful word of God is reasonable. It's rational. It is something that God has told us based on things that have happened, that have taken place in time and space and in history. So I want you to look at these 6 verses at the end of 2 Corinthians chapter 4. I want to study with you this morning to make sure you don't start to doubt, because a lot of us can come to church on Sunday.

0: Sunday morning, as long as just a couple hours a week, I mean, I can invest in that. And maybe I say I believe it, but I don't really truly believe it down to the core of my being. But if you don't, I assure you, that's probably all you're going to put in is about 2 hours a week. And that probably will go away in time. So we better make sure that we believe it. And look at this very simple. He quotes Psalm 116. It's a very simple phrase. And he turns this into a great comparative. Take a look at it starting in verse 13. 2 Corinthians chapter 4, verse 13. I'll read it from the English Standard Version. It says, since we have the same spirit of faith, according to what has been written. Now, that's just a setup for what we're talking about today. Faith, your confidence, your faith. Faith is not cross your fingers, I hope it's true. This is a confidence you have. Faith is the assurance of things that are hoped for, things that you know that God has promised. Since we have the same spirit of faith, according to what has been written, now he's quoting Psalm 116, just a little phrase from that verse, I believed and so I spoke. Brilliant. Just a brilliant, just in listing of just two simple things. If you're ever going to speak the way that Paul's been talking about our speaking, the kind of speaking that's going to be costly, right? You start talking to your coworkers about Christianity and the truth of the Bible, particularly in our hostile culture, increasingly hostile culture, you're going to pay for it. There's going to be trouble. There's going to be pushback. There's going to be opposition. So you better believe it if you're going to speak. I believe it, and so I spoke. That's what comes out of there, Psalm 116, verse 10. And he says, so also we believe, and so we also speak. That's how it works for us. We wouldn't be saying this if we didn't thoroughly believe it. Knowing, I love that. Some of you think that belief is just, you know, crossing your fingers, hoping, as some of the skeptics say, oh, you're Christian, your faith is simply believing in something that you know isn't true or something you can't prove if they're being generous, right? But look, I love the next word in verse 14, knowing, right? That he who raised the Lord Jesus will raise us also with Jesus and bring us with you into his presence. We know that. We know it because it's based on the past. And of course, all of this is embedded in scripture, right? This is all about the fact that God had promised that Christ would rise from the dead and that he would bring us back to life after this world is finished and would bring our bodies and our spirits, as he'll explain in much more detail in the next chapter, right, to live with him. And this will be in a place that's perfect. And all this is for your sake, verse 15. And we're speaking all this for your sake. We're ministering for your sake. We're putting up with the hassle for your sake. So that as grace extends to more and more people, it's not just that it comes to you like a cul-de-sac. You're not the goal of all this. You're a goal and a means to a greater goal. Look at this. As grace extends to more and more people, it may increase thanksgiving. More and more people be excited to the glory of God because they're going to reach the destination. Is it a hassle? Well, yeah, there's a hassle involved. You're going to have a few gate changes and a few delays along the way. So we do not lose heart. Though the outer self is wasting away, our inner self is being renewed day by day. See, the problems and the hassles and the troubles of the world and the opposition, the pushback, the pressures, all the criticism, whatever we might get for holding firmly to the word of truth, not compromising it, not taking parts of it and chipping off the edges if the world doesn't like those sharp edges, but being faithful to God's word, not just about Jesus living and dying, but that he lived to provide righteousness that you don't have and die to absorb the penalty for the sin that you do have, right? This all is predicated on the fact that we are all sinners and that there's a punishment for sin after this life is over, that there's a real hell out there. Now, it seems like half the people meeting today under a cross, you know, in some church with the Christian logo over their shoulder, they don't even believe that anymore. And that's why the congregations continue to shrink, because what's the point? What is the point if there's no teeth in this thing? But there is, and it goes back to the garden. It goes back to the problem of sin. But we are going to go all the way, no matter how much hassle, no matter how much, as we saw last time, if Paul's going to be under a pile of rocks in Lystra, right? It's okay. The outer man's going to be decaying. He had a lot of pains and a lot of bruises and a lot of broken bones for speaking up to the gospel. But our inner self is being renewed. I'm getting stronger. Because this light momentary affliction, and I think if you came in after being almost killed this week, you'd probably say it's not light and momentary, right? You'd be nursing your wounds and saying, I got to give my testimony in front of this church, tell them how much I've suffered for Christ. But Paul puts this all in perspective. This light and momentary affliction is preparing for us an eternal weight of glory beyond all comparison. Because the more I'm willing to suffer for the message, right, the more people are going to get saved. The more people are going to get on this plane. They're going to get with Christ, just like the people that didn't get onto the ark. We're going to see more people getting onto the ark. And when the judgment comes, they're going to be saved. And that's going to bring great thanksgiving and glory to God. And he says, it's just amazing. As we look, not to the things that are seen, but to things that are unseen. For the things that are seen are transient, but the things that are unseen are eternal. Now, I know we quote that a lot, but put that in context. Paul's concerned with people who are going to be, let's just put it this way, flooded by the judgment of God. But there's a way out of this. There's a way out of this. And what you have to do is to admit your problem, as we've said throughout this series. If the word of God is true, it's living and active, it's sharper than a two-edged sword, Hebrews chapter 4, verse 12. And it's going to pierce down to where the thoughts and intentions of my heart my heart is going to be discerned. And the next verse, verse 13, we can't miss that, because our lives are naked and bare before God, with whom we must give an account. See, this is all about what's going to happen when this life is over. And the reason people have no interest in church anymore is because most churches today are tempted to capitulate to the culture and say, really, this is all about the here and now. Get your best life now, right? Just get your life better. We won't talk about hell. We won't talk about sin. We won't talk about judgment. We won't talk about repentance. We don't need all that. But let's just talk about Jesus, and we'll put a little, you know, coat of Jesus on your life, and things will be better. We're really not talking about the here and now. Has your pastor ever told you that? It's not about the here and now. It's about the then and there. And we better be ready for the then and there. It's like us building the ark, which has already been built by Christ. But let's just say we're going to go and arrange our place in the ark, which seems a lot worse than the house I just left to come sit in the ark. And I'm going to get all the ridicule that Noah got, let's put it this way, that Christ received, just like he is ridiculed. We're going to be ridiculed. We're going to be there, because what we're really preparing for is to be saved in the future. Now, you say you're saved now, but all that means is you got your place on the ark. Really, you're going to know you're saved when God sits there before humanity and separates humanity into two groups, like a shepherd would separate the sheep from the goats. And you're going to say, now I'm saved. Right? We just need to prepare for that day by trusting in Christ. And then the promise says you are saved. How is that? You're only saved by the promise of God. And then one day your salvation will be realized. Got to know that salvation, though it's based on the past, it's predicated and founded on the past work of Christ. It is now effectuated legally, if you will, as adopted children, knowing that when the judgment comes, we're not going to be judged. That's the good news of the gospel. But it's all based on a promise. And that's why this passage starts with a great little quote, I mean, literally from the Greek version of the Old Testament in Psalm 116, the Septuagint, we call it. And he just quotes it verbatim, and he says, you know, I believe, and so I spoke. And if you don't believe it, that's the problem. So let's just start with that. Number one on your outline, let's make sure you believe the Bible. Number one, make sure you believe the Bible. Because if you don't believe the Bible, and I mean really believe what it says, then we got a problem. Turn with me, once you jot that down, to 2 Peter chapter 1. And let's just remember what the Bible claims to be. And it claims to be this for good reason. And this is why it's unique from the Quran or the Pali Canon or any of the religious writings or the Book of Mormon or whatever you got, you know, the keys to the scripture and health, you name it. You can write a book and say this is a God book, but it's not just a series of statements like Confucius say, right? This is not how this is. This is a set of narratives about a group of people that God has called out and given a promise to them. And the promise now is punctuated by promises that are in the near field. This is why the Bible wasn't written in 20 years. It was written over 1,400 years, 40 different authors, all of it consolidating systematic truth about God and ourselves and the future and the past. All these things are given to us over a long period of time so we can see that God is calling the shots before it actually happens. Some of it is hundreds of years, like, you know, the Messiah is going to be born in Bethlehem in Micah chapter 5, and he's born in Bethlehem. Well, that's a big gap. But how about Jeremiah saying, well, the Babylonian captivity is going to last for 70 years, and then it lasts 70 years. All of that is the fulfillment of God's promises. And we've seen that even from Deuteronomy, as Moses writes it, 1,000 years later when we see the Babylonian captivity to start with. All of that prophesied by God through Moses. We've got to understand how the Bible works. Right? It's something that should get your attention. It's the best-selling book in the Bible. It's the first book ever to roll off the printing presses. It's the most propagated book in all of history because it is something that claims a unique place and proves it with predictive prophecy. Take a look at this. 2 Peter chapter 1. Let's look at verse number 19. And I could get into all the context if I had more time, but he's talking about his ministry. Peter, of course, traveled around with Jesus, was there at the Mount of Transfiguration. But in essence, you can summarize all of it, not just the prophetic voice that was fulfilled in saying, this is my beloved son. But look at verse 19. We have the prophetic word more fully confirmed. Now, the point is everything about the first coming of Christ fulfilled the promises of the Old Testament. The Messiah himself, right, was just by name the fulfillment of all that God was going to do in bringing a savior and a king and a spokesperson to the world. Prophet, priest, and king, Messiah, right? And that means he's anointed. That's what the word means. He's set apart and anointed and branded with the authentication, the imprimatur, if you will, of God. And here is this person, and this person now is the Messiah. It fulfills all the prophetic promises, at least most of them, about who he is. Now, the reigning part is yet to come, and we live between those advents. But in verse 19, we have the prophetic word more fully confirmed because we've seen it play out, to which, by the way, you'd do well to pay attention. Not only pay attention, right? You better buy it. You better believe it because it's proven to be true. As to a lamp shining in a dark place. Now, that's important because right now we have a lamp that is shining. Every church is called a lamp, right, or a lampstand. And we're supposed to be burning brightly in a culture that when they go and say on their podcasts and their newscasts and their commentaries about we say, no, here's the truth. We're a lampstand. Because what we're doing is we're shining forth the prophetic truth of God. Not only the past, but what he says now about how to live in the present and everything he's promised about the future. We're supposed to shine brightly. We are like a lamp in a dark place. That's the word which we're echoing and magnifying and giving a voice to here in our generation. Until the day dawns and the morning star rises in your heart. Now, that's a bizarre way to put it, right? It's poetic and all that, and I get it. Literally, we could talk about its beauty, but what we're trying to say here, what is being said here is there's one day when no one will need little lampstands all over the United States or around the world to shine the light of the truth because the light himself, as it's put in the book of Revelation, is Christ. And when Christ comes back, no one's going to deny everything that we said. Right now, we are saying between the Advents, Christ is coming again. That is the basic promise of what's going to happen. And all the time that we have now to figure out whether or not we're going to repent and put our trust in Christ is going to be over. Christ is going to come back. He's going to set up a kingdom. And at that point, there'll be no question. As I said last week, every knee will bow in heaven, on earth, and under the earth, and every tongue will confess that Jesus Christ is Lord, and the light will be flooding the world. The truth of God will be flooding the world. And no one's going to have a podcast and say it ain't so, because it's going to be so evidently so. So it's going to rise as Christ appears, day is going to dawn. But right now, we have these lampstands. And what are we doing? We're amplifying this message, knowing, first of all, what we're amplifying, verse 20, that no prophecy of Scripture comes from one's own interpretation. Most people think, right, go to Saddleback and take a Bible as literature class or some high school. They're going to talk about how this is man's best thoughts about God. What man is doing is trying to figure out to interpret God. Well, let me just think, because they gaze into the sky and they figure, that's what they think the Bible is. And right here it says, that's not what it is. This is not what the prophetic word is. No prophecy of Scripture comes from one's own interpretation. The difference between us musing about the divine, the opposite of that is the biblical word revelation. God reveals truth, and he reveals the truth to these authors. That's the next verse. No prophecy was ever produced by the will of man, but men spoke from God when they were carried along by the Holy Spirit. So we're not interpreting God, but God is revealing himself. That's revelation. And then God is carrying these people along to write these things. To speak them first, they speak from God, and then they write these words down. And as it says in 2 Timothy chapter 3, right, all of these written scriptures, ta graphe, all the writings, right, they're breathed out by God. And this is a special group of 66 books, 40 authors, over 1,400 years, as it's given to us from Moses to John on Patmos, this big span of time, as God is carrying these people along to write these things. And we're proclaiming that. And as those lampstands burn, more people are attracted to the light. And as they come in here, they join us to the glory of God, as we just read in 2 Corinthians chapter 4. And we build on top of what? The foundation It uses the analogy in Ephesians 2 as we're a building, like bricks in a building. Another person comes in, another brick in the building, and the foundation, right? Verse 20 says in Ephesians chapter 2, is the foundation of the apostles and prophets. Christ himself is the chief cornerstone, but the apostles and prophets gave us this prophetic word. Well, God gave us the prophetic word as he carried these authors along. And so the result is the Holy Spirit's work. Therefore, we know the third person of the Godhead is giving the words of the first person of the Godhead as though he were speaking them himself. This is a great text. Very important that you understand that. Revelation to apostles and prophets, writings that we often call inspiration because we look at 2 Timothy chapter 3, verse 16, and the old translations used to say inspiration, but today most people think inspiration is you were inspired yesterday to clean the garage. That is not what inspiration means. Inspiration means to breathe out, inspiro. That's the Greek, the Latin word, rather, that the word theopneustos came into the Latin inspiro, and inspiro in Latin means to breathe out. So does theopneustos, just to breathe out. And the compound here of God breathed is why I just love that the NIV and the ESV have started to translate this that way. Instead of using the word inspiration, God breathed. So we got revelation, then God breathes, as it says here, as God's Spirit carries these authors along to speak and write the truth of God's word. And it's not just the Old Testament, it's the New Testament, as Peter says. When it comes to the scriptures, people twist them to their own destruction as they do in Paul's writings. And he says, and they do that twisting to their own destruction as they do all the scriptures, the rest of the scriptures. New Testament writings, Old Testament writings, 66 books, all of this. And don't start talking about my grandma has more books in her. About, you know, it didn't happen until the Council of Trent that the Catholics wanted to give a blue ribbon to this set of books called the Apocrypha. And they said, we're going to add these 14 books because, you know, they say a few things that will help us justify the sale of indulgences during the 15th, 16th century. Don't go there. Different sermon. But 66 books is what we have. And everyone understood that until the 16th century, in the middle of the 16th century, the Council of Trent. And I'm not listening to the Council of Trent. I'm a Protestant. Did you know that? I'm a Protestant. The idea of us looking at the Bible is different than anything else and try and find something. Read the Quran. Read it from cover to cover. Number one, you'll be going, wow, what was that? This is not like the Bible where you have a linear story of a narrative, right, that is punctuated with predictive prophecies that we see coming through, not only coming true, not only throughout the prophetic writings, but even into New Testament times, that 400-year gap, and then things that he promises in the future. And we think, well, the batting average of God is perfect. I think when he says, we're going to get you on this thing called Christ, we're going to fly you to a destination called the kingdom of God, and here's all the things I'm going to do for you, and it's going to be great. Psalm 16, verse 11, right? In the presence of God, there's fullness of joy. It's going to be great. All of that, don't doubt it because we're sitting there and the flight is delayed in our minds, right? Or somehow there's all these gate changes. I mean, this is ridiculous for us to abandon our hope. And if you have any doubts, you're never going to speak. You got to speak because you believe. The Bible's a unique book. Study. Make sure you understand this. It stands head and shoulders above the rest. Jot these references down, three of them from Acts, and I could give you 30. I mean, there's so many passages like this, but let me just give you a sampling, and I'll quote them for you. You just jot them down. I'll go through them really fast. Acts chapter 1, verse 16. I'm quoting it for you. The Holy Spirit spoke beforehand by the mouth of David. Okay, when they're quoting scripture, which, by the way, Acts is the only narrative that we have, you know, barring the Gospels, of course, the narrative about Christ, but the only narrative we have about the church. When the church handled the scriptures, they said things like this. The Holy Spirit said this through the mouth of David. So this is really the Holy Spirit's words. Now, we're just reading a psalm, so we got to credit David with this because it's a Davidic psalm. Or how about this? Acts 3:19. God foretold these things by the mouth of all the prophets. Now, it was God that foretold these things, right? As he carried the prophets along. And he foretold them by the mouth of the prophets, which is what the word, by the way, nabi, the word in Hebrew, prophet means. It means mouthpiece. These are the mouthpiece of God. Or how about this one? Acts chapter 4, verses 24 and 25. O sovereign Lord, who through the mouth of our father David said, the sovereign Lord says through the mouth of David these things. That's how you need to read your Bible. If you go and take a class, Bible is literature, that's not how you're going to read the Bible. You got to read the Bible as that this is a book punctuated by something that men cannot do. We cannot tell the future with accuracy. And these, right, are the people that did it, not because they were using their own interpretation of God, but because God was revealing the truth to them, and they were carried along to speak it and write it. And we have the result of it, the Tographe, the scriptures. And the scriptures speak to us as a light shining in a dark place. We hold on to it because right now it's only a promise, but one day the promises will be fulfilled and the day will dawn. And all the things we hope for will dawn like the day star will shine in our hearts. And we'll be like, yes, it's finally here. You better believe the Bible. You better believe it. And if not, right, it's just not going to work. You are just a fair-weathered Christian, as it says in the parable of the seed and the sowers. I quoted it last week. When persecution arises because of the word, right, the soil that doesn't have any root, it falls away. And you will never be back in church, right? You will eventually bail out. God, a faithful God, has made promises, and he's made them and recorded them in his word. That's why the Bible is unique among all religious texts. Believe and speak. Look at our text again, 2 Corinthians chapter 4. I love this. It is all for your sake. And it's true in a sense. Everything that Paul is doing in giving New Testament truth, which is based on Old Testament truth, right? It's all for their sake. Corinthians in the first century, in this Greco-Roman society, yes, it's all for them, right? And all the hassle to go through to bring it to you, that's all for them. And Paul says, even personally, I've filled up in my flesh, as he says to the Colossians, all the sufferings and afflictions that were lacking in Christ. So I'm going through the hassle to bring you the word. And right now, people are going through the hassle to bring you the word. And a bunch of you went through a hassle to bring our little kids the word about sin and about God this week, right? We go through all that hassle because we're giving the word of God to people, and all that word is for them. There is a universal applicability. Let's put it this way. Number two, see the Bible's universal relevance. If we see that, we'll understand that God wants to extend grace to more and more people. That's what verse 15 says. It's all for your sake, that the grace extends to more and more people, and it may increase thanksgiving to the glory of God. Nothing will be better, right, than picturing this. The ark, right, floating, and a bunch of people being in it, and the ark being full of people saved from the judgment of God. That'll be good. And a lot of people will rejoice. And all of the truth, the reason, just look at it just in terms of the eight people that were saved in the ark, all of the prophecy that was given, all of the revealing of truth to Noah about the future was given for him. And you know, it was also given for everybody made in the image of God that he spoke to. He was a preacher of righteousness. He went out there and I'm sure told them why he was doing this crazy thing, because they'd never seen rain on the earth, the Bible clearly says, which makes perfect sense. If you study all the things that are said about weather and all the rest in terms of what happens after the flood, that's a whole nother sermon, but makes perfect sense. And here what we have, right, are a bunch of people that should have gotten on the ark, but they didn't get in the ark. And that's where you see a passage like this and you say, what do you mean that grace extends to more and more people? Well, he's talking about the elect and chosen and all that predestination stuff. That's why, listen, all of this, the revealed will of God, is that people everywhere should repent. All people everywhere should repent. This is the revealed will of God, that everybody at your office, everybody in your neighborhood, everybody in your family should come to repentance. That is God's revealed will. And we should say, that's what we're passionate about doing. We'll get into more of that in the second half of 2 Corinthians chapter 5. But right now, what we're saying is, do you understand? That's an interesting, helpful thing. Because when we sit around and talk about Christianity, some of us just come and retreat into the church, say, now we're finally in a place we can talk about this, and it applies to all us because we're Christians. It's like you finding some new electric charging station for your electric car. And you say, oh, this is so great. We didn't have one here. And I can't believe we didn't have one. But now we got one. It's right here. And you start telling all your friends who have electric cars. Because that's what makes sense. Don't come to me and talk about electric charging station. I don't care because I don't have an electric car. Right? It doesn't have any applicability to me. And you may think that way about the Bible. But that is not how it works. Turn with me to Acts 17. The message we have has a universal relevance. And it's our job to tell everyone, to make sure that everyone hears. That's the point of biblical Christianity. Acts chapter 17, drop down to verse 26. God made from one man every nation of mankind to live on all the face of the earth, having determined the allotted periods and the boundaries of their dwelling place, that they should seek God. Read that again, right? We got Adam, that's the first man. It's a wife, Eve. She's the mother of all. That's what she's called in Genesis. And from that family, every nation of mankind is living on the face of the earth. And God determined when they would be born and where they would be born. their allotted periods and the boundaries of their dwelling, that they should seek God. So God places everyone on the timeline, puts everyone in geography and all the nations that they might. So does God want to see Canadians seek God, right? Yes. How about people from Orange County, California? Yeah. The determined boundaries and people in the 21st century, yes, they're all, right? Given a place on the timeline in a particular region so that they might seek God and perhaps feel their way toward him and find him. That's what God wants. Yet, he's not actually far from each of us. He's right here. In him, we live and move and have our being. They're sitting there rejecting Christ in their brains, designed by God, with all the chemicals in their brains and synapses firing in their brains, all the electrical impulses, breathing and oxygenating their blood, making sure, hoping it's within the 95 percentile, having all their capillaries working, the proteins and enzymes and all the cells reproduce, all of that. God made all that, and they're sitting there, I don't know if I should believe in God or not. That's God says, I've made you and I'm keeping you alive and I want you to know me. Next verse, even as some of your own poets have said, for indeed we are his offspring. Let's put it that way. Everyone made that you know, right? Every human being is made in the image of God. Remember that old story Jesus says when they're asking about paying taxes and he says, give me a coin, takes the coin. He says, whose image is this? And they said, Caesar's. I said, great. Give to Caesar's what's Caesar's and give to God what's God's. You do know, of course, what's happening there, right? Yeah, there's an image on this. Yeah, Caesar's asking for your money. Fine, great. But the image really is about the powerful second half of that that he doesn't clearly define, but you should clearly understand, right? The imprint of God is on every human heart, right? As Solomon put it in Ecclesiastes, eternity has been set in our hearts. We understand something about the transcendence that God gave us. We think about the future. We think about where we came from. We think about if there is a God. We think about where we might be headed. We have all these experiences that your dog and your snake and your hamster, they don't have that. Your tree doesn't have that. The 2x4s that hold up your ceiling, they don't have any of that. You have that because the imprint of God is on you. You're made in God's image. That doesn't mean the shape of who you are. Doesn't mean your height. Doesn't mean your hair. Doesn't mean your fingernails. It means that God has created you to be a lot like him, and he wants you to know him, to seek him, that you can find him. That's what he wants. And I'm saying everyone you know is made in the image of God. Everyone. The applicability of what we're trying to do, holding out a lamp in a dark place. Here's the light of the truth of the Bible. Everyone you know. This is relevant to everyone. Then he says, you guys are worshiping in these temples. It's ridiculous. Verse 30, so stop being ridiculous. The times of ignorance God has overlooked, but now he commands, look at this, all people everywhere to repent. Now there's two piled up superlatives here, all and everywhere, all people everywhere to repent. In your office building? Yes, all people everywhere. See, for us to be right with the living God, we got to start with the problem of sin and we have to repent. How applicable is that? It's applicable to everybody. So if you're sitting there stroking your beard and saying to yourself, well, I believe in predestination and all that, so I'm not interested in all this. Well, then you get ready for chapter 5 of 2 Corinthians. Right? Because if you have the views that you have because you find them in Scripture and you see them taught by Paul, well, let's just make sure we act like Paul. And Paul is passionate about making sure that everyone hears the gospel. It's been fueling the mission's passion for 2,000 years now. Why? Because God's commanding all people everywhere to repent. And if you want to put some teeth to that, and there's certainly teeth in 2 Corinthians chapter 5, we'll get to that. A lot of previews here to what's coming. Because he's fixed today, verse 31, in which he will judge the world in righteousness. By a man who is appointed, and he's given his the insurance by raising him from the dead. So all these promises about what's coming, to say turn or burn, which I know is very distasteful, but there's some truth to that. It's pithy, not a great marketing strategy, but we want you to turn. That's called repentance. So you don't go to hell, that's burn, right? So it makes perfect sense. And the proof of it is that the predictions of the Old Testament regarding the indomitable life of Christ, it took place in real time. He was buried by professional executioners after they killed him. He was buried then, and he rose from the dead on the third day. All of that in concert with Scripture, as Luke 24 says, as Acts chapter 3 says, this is what the Bible teaches. And we now say all the promises about the future, that we're going to have to face this man who's also God, and all judgments given from the Father to the Son, as John's gospel clearly records, this is relevant to your neighbor. Even if they're lost, it's relevant to their neighbor that you should call them to repentance. that they need the light and the lamp of the truth of God's prophetic word coming through your mouth and your life. See the Bible's universal relevance. And I love the way this ends in the bottom of verse 15, back in 2 Corinthians chapter 4, because it brings glory to God. Not only will you be thankful. Remember the baptism services I made you envision last week? When you see someone that you have invested in and you've given the truth of the gospel and they come to repentance, you're going to be thankful. Just like all of us are going to be thankful. When the baptismal service is filled with baptisms and testimonies, we're all thankful and it glorifies God. They all confess that Jesus is Lord to the glory of God the Father. Expanding success, that's what we want. I give you some Psalms, Psalm 67. I make you start there. What a great text. I won't make you turn there now, but I just did. Wow. It just, you should optimistically enjoy your role as someone declaring something that one day won't be a little light in a dark place, but it will be the dawning of day. And you're just saying it ahead of time. Talk about being on the right side of history. Psalm 67. And if you're an overachiever, you can jot down these Psalms too. These are great. Psalm 113, Psalm 50, at least the first five verses. So good. See the Bible's universal relevance. All right. Three verses left. Verse 16. So we don't lose heart. But the outer self is wasting away because there's opposition, there's pushback, there's fatigue. We don't like rejection. We don't like ridicule. Our inner self is being renewed day by day. I hope it is. Why? Because we believe the truth of this message. And the light and momentary affliction, which really a lot of pain, were given over to sheep to be slaughtered in this generation. I get that. That's what it says in Romans 8. But still in verse 18 of Romans 8, it says the same exact thing. It's going to be so good. It's preparing for us an eternal weight of glory beyond all comparison. Romans 8:18, one of my favorites, right? The problems that we face being Christians in our generation, nothing compared to the greatness of what God's going to do when we meet him. So let's just stop complaining so much about gate changes and let's think about where we're going as we look not to the things that are seen, verse 18, but the things that are unseen. Because the things that are seen, right, are transient. The things that are unseen, like in my mind where I was going in this week's meeting, I had no idea where I was going. I mean, I knew what city I was getting off in, but I didn't know where I was going. I was going to get picked up at the curb and whisked away to some place. I could have been going who knows where, but I believe the person who told me, I'm going to make all the arrangements and I'm going to get you there. I'll arrange from the airport to get you to the city, and from the city, I will get you to where I need you to be. And just trust me. And I did, and I trusted him. And I didn't let any of the hassles at the airport mess us up. And speaking of the burners, I remember flying with the burners one time, speaking of bad experiences at the Orange County Airport. We went there to fly to do some work in North Dallas or North Texas, and we were delayed. And it wasn't the delay like I had this week where I was delayed 45 minutes to an hour. We were delayed for 9 hours at John Wayne Airport. 9 hours. I mean, Carla and I were smart enough to drive home, right? Like, we live close enough. It's just like, let us know if you ever get around to flying a plane today, and we'll come back. But I'll tell you what, we didn't give up on the trip. You understand? You can't give up on the trip. Depending on who it is that's called you to it and how important it is. And nothing could be more important than you hearing, enter into the kingdom prepared for you from the foundation of the world. So we got to put it this way. Number three, align our priorities with eternal biblical realities. Number three, align your priorities with eternal realities. We only learn about those realities because God has revealed them and carried his prophets and apostles along to write them. And I'm quoting scripture because that's my job to quote to you as a spokesperson of the Bible. Here's what the Bible says. Here's what the Bible means. Here's how you put the Bible to work in your life. That's my whole job. And your job, along with my job, is to make sure we appropriate all of that and say, that should help prioritize my life. I'm going to make decisions based on the eternal realities. And the eternal realities aren't the things you see. It's not the hassles. It's not the suffering. It's not the problems. It's not the pushback. It's not the criticism. It's not the loss. What really matters is what's eternal. And I've tried to say it enough for you so that you never forget it is not about the here and now, it's about the then and there. And that's what real Christianity is about. In the world, tribulation. But take heart. Yeah, can I live as though I'm not depressed in this world? I should be able to because I'm taking heart because he's overcome the world. Well, it doesn't look like it. Ask John the Baptist. John the Baptist has to send two of his disciples to say, hey, Jesus, are you the one or should we look for another? That ever make you think, what's wrong with you, John? You of all people should know. Well, why did he send messengers? Because he couldn't go himself. Why? Because he's under arrest. And eventually his head would be decapitated and brought into a party on a platter. So I get why you're thinking maybe this isn't all that it was cracked up to be. But Jesus continued to impress upon us, it's not about the here and now, John, right? It's about the then and there. Take heart, overcome the world. That means it's all based on God's faithful promises. And you better believe God's faithful promises by, number one, just believing the veracity of Scripture itself. Studying it enough to know I have the Word of God here. Doesn't matter what I feel. Doesn't matter what the world says. Doesn't matter my disappointments. Doesn't matter how long it's delayed. It doesn't matter how much hassle I'm going to have. I'm going to hang in there and get as many people to join me on this trip as possible because I know what's happening. Right? There will come a day after you walk down the jet bridge onto the plane that the world's going to explode. Read about it in the last book of the Bible. It's not going to be good. And it will just be the foretaste of God's judgment on a sinful world. So let's endure the cost. Let's endure the cost. I got to turn you to Romans 10. Can I do that? I think I can. If you'll turn there, then it'll be a success. Romans chapter 10. What's great, if you combine this with Acts 17, Paul's saying, yeah, you know what? You live and move and have your being. He's talking to non-Christians here. You're sustained by God himself. You didn't make the veins in your arm. You couldn't, you know, restring the nerve endings in your fingers, right? You are made by God, sustained by God. And now this is the other side of it. You Christians, right, who are supposed to reveal the truth to them, well, you have all that you need too. I love this. Verse 8, what does it say? Now he's going to quote the Old Testament because this is how the Old Testament speaks. Once they had the law given to Moses, right? This is the Deuteronomy affirmation that the word's just right here. You have it now. And he says, the word is near you. It's in your mouth. It's in your heart. You've been taught it. You're Christians in Rome, and I know you're surrounded by darkness, but you're a light in a dark place. You know the truth. You know the word. That is the word of faith that we proclaim. You've responded rightly to it. Because if you confess with your mouth that Jesus is Lord and believe in your heart, verse 9 says, that God raised him from the dead, you'll be saved. You will have a spot on this plane, and we're going to get there. For with the heart one believes and is justified. God clears your sin and makes you righteous in his legal forensic rule book. In him, right? And with your mouth, one confesses and is saved. Now it becomes real to you, own it. And you're willing to talk about it. And scripture says, everyone who believes in him will not be put to shame. And never could it be more true when you think about eternal realities. For there's no distinction between Jew and Greek, right? For the same Lord is Lord of all. That's why this is universally applicable. It has relevance for everyone you know. He is the Lord of all those people and everyone's gonna bow. We just want them to bow now. Then they'll be saved, bestowing his riches on all who call on him. I want my friends and my relatives and my coworkers to call on him. For everyone who calls on the name of the Lord will be saved. How will they call on him, though, in whom they've not believed? Right, they're never going to get this from belief in their heart to confessing with their mouth unless they have this experience. They got to believe it. How are they going to believe, middle of verse 14? In him whom they've never heard. And how are they going to hear without someone preaching? You may stumble over this truth, but the church generation that went before us didn't. That's why we still have, right, as limping along as many of them are, evangelical missions still at work with people that we will never meet in this world where we are funding people, as our church is here, that you'll never meet this side of heaven where we're trying to get the word out to people so that they'll hear the name of Christ, so that they'll hear about the message of the gospel. And it keeps going. How are they to hear without someone telling them, someone preaching them, someone proclaiming? And how are they to preach unless they're sent? Praise God, we're in the process of doing that here. As is written, how beautiful are the feet of those who preach the good news. These are our heroes. They're going out and they're sharing on foreign mission fields. But you know what? We have our own mission field. John chapter 4, Matthew chapter 9, fields that are white for harvest. 1 Peter chapter 1 says you haven't seen him, but you believe in him, right? You still don't see him, but you love him. And you're willing to proclaim this because you know it's based on God's own revelation. This is the truth that we share. The fatigue, the frustration, it shouldn't get us to be down and out. It just shouldn't. In the mid-50s, polio was the feared disease. Kids were, you know, losing the use of their legs. Children were dying. This was the pandemic going on at that time. And Dr. Jonas Salk, as you may know, in 1955, came up with an effective, safe, clearly effective vaccine. And once that started to get out, it was like everyone said, we found the answer. This is it. this works. No one had to coerce anyone. You didn't need a big high-dollar marketing campaign. Everyone just heard that it worked. They saw that it worked. And everyone was campaigning for this. This is it. You want to protect your kids? You want to make sure polio goes away? Let's take this. And by God's grace, the polio rate was a non-issue because of this safe, effective, effectual thing. Oh, you got to get it. Just like getting on the ark. We know this, right? It floats and it's going to save you. And in our case, right, Christ is the cross that takes our sin away. He has become sin for us so that we who are in Christ might become the righteousness of God. This is an amazing transaction. What we need is the strength to believe it, to fully believe it, and have our priorities align with it as we see its universal relevance. Let's pray. God, please help us as Christians in this day to be faithful, to know that the book that we have is not one that we can just drop into and reference a verse here and there, but one we have to believe because it's true. And God, if we haven't done enough research or work just to even get to that place, I pray that you would help us. Give us the strength, as Ephesians chapter 3, verse 19 says, the strength to comprehend with all the saints, to get the understanding of the truth of your word. And I pray it would happen so that we might have, even those who sit here week in and week out and say they believe it, may they have such an ardent, resolute faith in the truthfulness of your word that we speak. And we speak no matter what the cost. And even if the outer person of our life has to take a few dents, that we would be growing stronger and more enthusiastic on the inner man, knowing that the things that we see here in this life, for Paul, it was the aches and pains of being opposed and being hated and being run out of town and having rocks thrown at him. They're not eternal. Things that are eternal are the things that you've written and revealed in your word. And we look forward to the fruition of all that as we look back on the first coming and anticipate the second. In Jesus' name, amen.
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That was Red Rocks Worship and Chris Brown reminding us today that the Lord is with us. I feel like this is a reminder we need every single day, because how quickly we forget. We start thinking it all rests on us. We start thinking we're never going to get through the situation that we're standing in. But when we remember that God is with us and he is all powerful and he is mighty and he is sovereign. He is a God of justice, of redemption, of restoration. He is a God who redeems, he restores, he rewards. So friend, remember who is with you today, and may that give you the strength that you're needing for the journey. This is Pilgrim Radio.

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That was Chris Tomlin for your morning, and you're listening to The Pilgrim. And you know, maybe you're feeling weak today. Well, the good news is you don't have to manufacture strength. I'm reminded of the Apostle Paul who said, "When I am weak, then I am strong." You see, dependence on Jesus isn't weakness. It's where our strength begins. This is The Pilgrim. Thanks for being here today.

You're listening to The Pilgrim, and you just heard Josh Wilson with Undeniable. And I'll tell you what's undeniable. God loves you. And yet, sometimes, we let shame over past mistakes keep us from receiving that truth. We believe God's grace is for everybody else while replaying something that we did years ago. But my friend, that is not the voice of God. Romans 8 tells us there is no condemnation for those who are in Christ Jesus. So today, step into that grace that has already been made available to you. You are loved. You are forgiven. The gospel is for you too. And that is undeniable.

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1: The book of Judges 19 doesn't just reach back to Genesis 19. No, it also points us forward. It points us forward to the book of Revelation chapter 19, when our King will come again with justice and righteousness, with eyes of flaming fire to rescue his people and bring judgment on his enemies. And it says there that his name is King of Kings and Lord of Lords. That's our King.
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Here's a daily devotional from Johnny Erickson Tada's book, Pearls of Great Price, from 2 Corinthians 5, verse 14. For God's love compels us. Glenda Heisley and her family are Mennonites, who tend a small farm in the pasture lands of Lancaster County, Pennsylvania. The Heisleys have a herd of goats and cows, besides their modest fields of corn. Glenda loves to sing, and she's a member of her church's choir. Shortly after the terrorist attacks of 2001, she and her choir friends wondered, how can we help the people of New York City? Our denomination has already sent medical supplies, but what can our church do? They asked God to show them how a few farmers from the cornfields might encourage the city folk of New York. God gave them a wonderful idea. Early one Friday morning, Glenda and her church friends boarded a bus for New York. They took with them a stack of CDs, recordings they had done of all their favorite old hymns. When they arrived, their bus stopped at a subway station, and they disembarked. They looked quite a sight in their simple farming clothes, including traditional white caps for the women and straw hats for the men. Standing near the station, they took a deep breath and began to sing. In rich, deep, four-part harmony, they sang Rock of Ages and Dwelling in Beulah Land. Suddenly, the stockbrokers rushing by slowed their pace. Students exiting the subway to run to class at Columbia University paused. Shoppers hesitated. All turned their heads as they walked by, catching lovely strains of hymns from what must have seemed to them like another planet. As they sang, they held out the free CDs, gifts of love, straight from the heart, in the name of Jesus. There is always a way, a creative, sincere way, to share the love of Christ. For these Mennonites, it started with prayer, asking God for direction and fresh ideas. And that's a good place for you to start today, too. Use me, Holy Spirit, who I am and where I am, to show people an alternative to a shallow, empty life without God. From Johnny Erickson Tada's book, Pearls of Great Price, on Pilgrim Radio.

That was Mercy Me, Wake Up Sleeper, and we're having a great Friday here at the Pilgrim. And, you know, I want to take a moment and just thank our Pilgrim Radio family. Just quickly here, you know, every song, every word of encouragement, every moment that we get to point someone toward Jesus, it's made possible because listeners like you choose to give, and we don't take that for granted. We want to thank you in this moment. Thank you for being a part of this ministry with us. We are eternally grateful. With that, I'm stepping out for the day. My name's Sunny. It's been a great morning, and I look forward to being with you again tomorrow afternoon. Laura Story is up next. Keep listening to The Pilgrim.

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So hold fast, fellow pilgrim, and keep your eyes focused on Jesus. This is Pilgrim Radio.

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3: Well, greetings once again, and welcome to Pilgrim Radio's Reader's Choice. This one that we're currently working our way through and are in our 26th installment is by John Charles Ryle. It's titled Holiness. It's one of his first published works in 1879. I've always appreciated the fact that he called his sermon notes or transcripts his papers. So this is a collection of papers on the subject of holiness by John Charles Ryle, 1 year before he was named the Bishop of Liverpool. The title of his sermon on this day was The Ruler of the Waves, and used Mark's Gospel, chapter 4, verses 37 through 40, as its text. And there arose a great storm of wind, and the waves beat into the

well if professing Christians in modern days studied the four Gospels more than they do. No doubt all Scripture is profitable. It is not wise to exalt one part of the Bible at the expense of another. But I think it would be good for some who are very familiar with the epistles if they knew a little bit more about Matthew, Mark, Luke, and John. Now, why do I say this? I say it because I want professing Christians to know more about Christ. It is well to be acquainted with all the doctrines and principles of Christianity. It is better to be acquainted with Christ Himself. It is well to be familiar with faith and grace and justification and sanctification. They are all matters pertaining to the King, but it's a far better one to be familiar with Jesus Himself, to see the King's own face, and to behold His beauty. This is one secret of eminent holiness. He that would be conformed to Christ's image and become a Christ-like man must be constantly studying Christ Himself. Now, the Gospels were written to make us acquainted with Christ. The Holy Spirit has told us the story of His life and death, His sayings and His doings four times over. Four different inspired hands have drawn the picture of the Savior, His ways, His manners, His feelings, His wisdom, His grace, His patience, His love, His power are graciously unfolded to us by four different witnesses. Ought not the sheep to be familiar with the shepherd? Ought not the patient to be familiar with the physician? Ought not the bride to be familiar with the bridegroom? Ought not the sinner to be familiar with the Savior? Beyond doubt, it ought to be so. The Gospels were written to make men familiar with Christ, and therefore I wish men to study the Gospels. On whom must we build our souls if we would be accepted with God? We must build on the rock, Christ, from whom must we draw that grace of the Spirit which we daily need in order to be fruitful. We must draw from the vine, Christ. To whom must we look for sympathy when earthly friends fail us or die? We must look to our elder brother, Christ. By whom must our prayers be presented if they are to be heard on high? They must be presented by our advocate, Christ. With whom do we hope to spend eternity? With the King of Kings, Christ. Surely we cannot know this Christ too well. Surely there is not a word, nor a deed, nor a day, nor a step, nor a thought in the record of His life which ought not to be precious to us. We should labor to be familiar with every line that is written about Jesus. Come now, and let us study together a page in our Master's history. Let us consider what we may learn from the verses of Scripture which stand at the headline of this paper. You there see Jesus crossing the Sea of Galilee in a boat with His disciples. You see a sudden storm arise while He is asleep. The waves beat against the boat and fill it. Death seems to be close at hand. The frightened disciples awaken their Master and cry for help. He arises and rebukes the wind and the waves, and at once there is a calm. He mildly reproves the faithless fears of His companions, and all is over. Such is the picture. It is one full of deep instruction. Come now, and let us examine what we are meant to learn. Following Christ will not prevent our having earthly sorrows and troubles. So let us first learn that following Christ will not prevent these earthly sorrows and troubles. Here are the chosen disciples of the Lord Jesus in great anxiety, the faithful little flock which believed when priests and scribes and Pharisees
We're all alike.

0: like unbelieving, is allowed by the shepherd to be much disquieted. The fear of death breaks in upon them like an armed man. The deep water seems likely to go over their souls. Peter, James, and John, the pillars of the church about to be planted in the world, are much distressed. Perhaps they had not reckoned on all of this. Perhaps they had expected that Christ's service would at any rate lift them above the reach of earthly trials. Perhaps they thought that he who could raise the dead and heal the sick and feed multitudes with a few loaves and cast out devils with a word, he would never allow his servants to be sufferers upon earth. Perhaps they had supposed he would always grant them smooth journeys, fine weather, an easy course, and freedom from trouble and care. If the disciples thought so, they were much mistaken. The Lord Jesus taught them that a man may be one of his chosen servants and yet have to go through many an anxiety and endure many a pain. It is good to understand this clearly. It is good to understand that Christ's service never did secure a man from all the ills that flesh is heir to and never will. If you're a believer, you must reckon on having your share of sickness and pain, of sorrow and tears, of losses and crosses, of deaths and bereavements, of partings and separations, of vexations and disappointments, so long as you are in the body. Christ never undertakes that you shall get to heaven without these. He has undertaken that all who come to him shall have all things pertaining to life and godliness. But he has never undertaken that he will make them prosperous or rich or healthy, and that death and sorrow shall never come to their family. I have the privilege of being one of Christ's ambassadors. In his name, I can offer eternal life to any man, woman, or child who is willing to have it. In his name, I do offer pardon, peace, grace, glory to any son or daughter of Adam who reads this paper or hears it. But I dare not offer that person worldly prosperity as a part and parcel of the gospel. I dare not offer him long life, an increased income, and freedom from pain. I dare not promise the man who takes up the cross and follows Christ that in the following he shall never meet with a storm. I know well that many do not like these terms. They would prefer having Christ and good health, Christ and plenty of money, Christ and no deaths in their family, Christ and no wearing cares, Christ and a perpetual morning without clouds. But they do not like Christ and the cross, Christ and tribulation, Christ and the conflict, Christ and the howling wind, Christ and the storm. Is this the secret thought of anyone who is reading or hearing this paper? Believe me, if it is, you're very wrong. Listen to me, and I will try to show you. You have much yet to learn. How should you know, who are true Christians, if following Christ was the way to be free from trouble? How should we discern the wheat from the chaff if it were not for the winnowing of trial? How should we know whether men served Christ for his own sake or from selfish motives? If his service brought health and wealth with it, as a matter of course, the winds of winter soon show us which of the trees are evergreen and which are not. The storms of affliction and care are useful in the same way. They discover whose faith is real and whose is nothing but profession and form. How would the great work of sanctification go on in a man if he had no trial? Trouble is often the only fire which will burn away the dross that clings to our hearts. Trouble is the pruning knife which the great husbandman employs in order to make us fruitful in good works. The harvest of the Lord's field is seldom ripened by sunshine only. It must go through its days of wind and rain and storm. If you desire to serve Christ and be saved, I entreat you to take the Lord on His own terms. Make up your mind to meet with your share of crosses and sorrows. And then you will not be surprised. For what of understanding this? Many seem to run well for a season, and then turn back in disgust and are cast away. If you profess to be a child of God, leave to the Lord Jesus to sanctify you in His own way. Rest satisfied that He never makes any mistakes. Be sure that He does all things well. The winds may howl around you, and waters swell or rise, but fear not. He is leading you by the right way, that He may bring you to a city of habitation. Psalm 107, verse 7. Let's learn in the second place here that the Lord Jesus Christ is truly and really man. There are words used in this little history which, like many other passages in the Gospels, bring out this truth in a very striking way. We're told that when the waves began to break on the ship, Jesus was in the hinder part, asleep on a pillow. He was weary. And who can wonder at it after reading the account given in the fourth chapter of Mark? After laboring all day to do good to souls, after preaching in the open air to vast multitudes, Jesus was fatigued. Surely if the sleep of the laboring man is sweet, much more sweet must have been the sleep of our blessed Lord. Let us settle deeply in our minds this great truth, that Jesus Christ was verily and indeed man. He was equal to the Father in all things and the eternal God, but He was also man and took part of flesh and blood and was made like unto us in all things, sin only excepted. He had a body like our own, like us. He was born of a woman. Like us, He grew and increased in stature. Like us, He was often hungry and thirsty and faint and weary. Like us, He ate and drank, rested and slept. Like us, He sorrowed and wept and felt. It's all very wonderful, but so it is. He that made the heavens went to and fro as a poor, weary man on earth. He that ruled over principalities and powers in heavenly places took on Him a frail body like our own. He that might have dwelt forever in the glory which He had with the Father, amid the praises of legions of angels, come down to earth and dwelt as a man among sinful men. Surely this fact alone is an amazing miracle of condescension, grace, pity, and love. I find a deep mine of comfort in this thought, that Jesus is perfect, complete man, no less than perfect God. He in whom I'm told by Scripture to trust is not only a great high priest, but a feeling high priest. He is not only a powerful Savior, but a sympathizing Savior. He is not only the Son of God, mighty to save, but the Son of Man, able to feel. Who does not know that sympathy is one of the sweetest things left to us in this sinful world? Sympathy is one of the sweetest things left to us in this sinful world. It is one of the bright seasons in our dark journey here below, when we can find a person who enters into our troubles and goes along with us in our anxieties, who can weep when we weep and rejoice when we rejoice. Sympathy is far better than money, and far rarer, too. Thousands can give who know not what it is to feel. Sympathy has the greatest power to draw us and to open our hearts. Proper and correct counsel often falls dead and useless in a heavy heart. Cold advice often makes us shut up, shrink, and withdraw into ourselves when tendered in the day of trouble. But genuine sympathy in such a day will call out all of our better feelings, if we have any, and obtain an influence over us when nothing else can. Give me a friend who, though poor in gold and silver, has always had ready a sympathizing heart. Our God knows all of this well. He knows the very secrets of a man's heart. He knows the ways by which his heart, that heart, is most easily approached, and the springs by which the heart, that heart, is most readily moved. He has wisely provided that the Savior of the gospel should be feeling as well as mighty. He has given us one who lost not only a strong hand to pluck us as brands from the burning, but a sympathizing heart on which the laboring and heavy laden may find rest. I see a marvelous proof of love and wisdom in the union of two natures in Christ's person. It was marvelous love in our Savior to condescend to go through weakness and humiliation for our sakes, ungodly rebels as we are. It was marvelous wisdom to fit himself in this way to be the very friend of friends who could not only save man but meet him on his own ground. I want one able to perform all things needful to redeem my soul. This Jesus can do, for he is the eternal Son of God. I want one able to understand my weakness and infirmities and to deal gently with my soul while tied to a body of death. This again Jesus can do, for he was the Son of Man and had flesh and blood like my own. Had my Savior been God only, I might perhaps have trusted him, but I never could have come near to him without fear. Had my Savior been a man only, I might have loved him, but I never could have felt that he was able to take away my sins. But blessed be God, my Savior is God as well as man, and man as well as God. God, and so able to deliver me, man, and so able to feel with me. Almighty power and deepest sympathy are met together in one glorious person, Jesus Christ, my Lord. Surely a believer in Christ has a strong consolation. He may well trust and not be afraid. If any reader of this paper knows what it is to go to the throne of grace for mercy and pardon, let him never forget that the mediator by whom he draws near to God is the man, Christ Jesus. Your soul's business is in the hand of a high priest who can be touched with the feeling of your infirmities. You have not to do with a being of so high and glorious a nature that your mind can in no wise comprehend him. You have to do with Jesus, who had a body like your own and was a man upon earth like yourself. He well knows that world through which you are struggling, for he dwelt in the midst of it 33 years. He well knows the contradiction of sinners, which so often discourages you, for he endured it himself. He well knows the art and cunning of your spiritual enemy, the devil, for he wrestled with him in the wilderness. Surely, with such an advocate, you may well feel bold. If you know what it is to apply to the Lord Jesus, for spiritual comfort in earthly troubles. You should well remember the days of his flesh and his human nature. You are applying to one who knows your feelings by experience and has drunk deep of the bitter cup, for he was a man of sorrows and acquainted with grief. Jesus knows the heart of a man, the bodily pains of a man, the difficulties of a man, for he was a man himself and had flesh and blood upon earth. He sat wearied by the well at Sychar. He wept over the grave of Lazarus at Bethany. He sweat great drops of blood at Gethsemane. He groaned with anguish at Calvary. He is no stranger to your sensations, your feelings. He is acquainted with everything that belongs to human nature, sin only excepted. Are you poor and needy? So also was Jesus. The foxes had holes and the birds of the air had nests, but the Son of Man had nowhere to lay his head. He dwelt in a despised city. Men used to say, "Can any good thing come out of Nazareth?" He was esteemed a carpenter's son. He preached in a borrowed boat, rode into Jerusalem on a borrowed donkey, and was buried in a borrowed tomb. Are you alone in the world and neglected by those who ought to love you? So also was Jesus. He came unto his own, and they received him not. He came to be a Messiah to the lost sheep of the house of Israel, and they rejected him. The princes of this world would not acknowledge him. The few that followed him were publicans and fishermen. And even these at the last forsook him and were scattered, every man to his own place. Are you misunderstood, misrepresented, slandered, and persecuted? So also was Jesus. He was called a glutton and a winebibber, a friend of publicans, a Samaritan, a madman and a devil. His character was belied. False charges were laid against him. An unjust sentence was passed upon him. And though innocent, he was condemned as a malefactor and as such died on the cross. Does Satan tempt you and offer horrid suggestions to your mind? So also did he tempt Jesus. He bade him to distrust God's fatherly providence. "Command these stones to be made bread," he proposed to him, to tempt God by exposing himself to unnecessary danger. "Cast yourself down from the pinnacle of the temple," he suggested to him, to obtain the kingdoms of the world for his own, by one little act of submission to himself. Matthew 4:1, "All these things will I give you, if you will fall down and worship me." Do you ever feel great agony and conflict of mind? Do you ever feel in darkness as if God has left you? So did Jesus. Who can tell the extent of the sufferings of mind he went through in the Garden of Gethsemane? Who can measure the depth of his soul's pain when he cried out, my God, why hast thou forsaken me?" It is impossible to conceive a Savior more suited to the wants of man's heart than our Lord Jesus Christ, suited not only by his power, but by his sympathy, suited not only by his divinity, but by his humanity. Labor, I beseech you, to get firmly impressed on your mind that Christ, the refuge of souls, is man as well as God. Honor him as King of Kings and Lord of Lords. But while you do this, never forget that he had a body and was a man. Grasp this truth and never let it go. The unhappy Socinian errs fearfully when he says that Christ was only man and not God. But let not the rebound from that error make you forget that while Christ was very God, he was also very man. Listen not for a moment to the wretched argument of the Roman Catholic when he tells you that the Virgin Mary and the saints are more sympathizing than Christ. Answer him that such an argument springs from ignorance of the Scriptures and of Christ's true nature. Answer him that you have not so learned Christ as to regard him only as an austere judge and a being to be feared. Answer him that the four Gospels have taught you to regard him as the most loving and sympathizing of friends, as well as the mightiest and most powerful of saviors. Answer him that you want no comfort from saints and angels, from the Virgin Mary or from Gabriel, so long as you can repose your weary soul on the man Christ Jesus. Now there may be much weakness and infirmity, even in a true Christian. Let us learn in the third place that there may be much weakness and infirmity, even in a true Christian. You may have striking proof of this in the conduct of the disciples here recorded when the waves broke over the little ship. They awoke Jesus in haste, and they said to him in fear and anxiety, "Master, don't you care that we perish?" There was impatience. They might have waited till their Lord thought fit to rise from his sleep. There was unbelief. They forgot that they were in the keeping of one who had all power in his hand. "We perish." So there was also distrust. They spoke as if they doubted their Lord's care and thoughtfulness for their safety and well-being. "Don't you care that we perish?" Poor faithless men. What business had they to be afraid? They had seen proof upon proof that all must be well so long as the bridegroom was with them. They had witnessed repeated examples of his love and kindness towards them, sufficient to convince them that he would never let them come to real harm. But all of that was forgotten in the present danger. Sense of immediate peril often makes men have a bad memory. Fear is often unable to reason from past experience. They heard the wind. They saw the waves. They felt the cold waters beating over them. They imagined death was close at hand. They could wait no longer in suspense. "Don't you care," said they, "that we perish?" And with that, we have run out of time for this installment of Holiness by John Charles Ryle.
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1: My key verse, besides the one from Joel, of God restoring the years that the locusts have eaten, is Galatians 5:1. It is for freedom that Christ has set us free. You know, don't be burdened again by a yoke of slavery. That's not his will for you. So don't think that that's all there is. There's so much more.
0: Liberty Steele, next. Right now, we continue our conversation with Liberty Steele about her abusive marriage to a professing Christian and how she emerged from it into the light of healing, healthy relationships, and peace from God. She notes that even though they were church attenders, that didn't prevent abuse at home. She's written the memoir, Redeemed Years, From Narcissistic Darkness to Light, God's Freedom from an Abusive Marriage. Here's Spencer Dahlke.
2: It's really hard for churches to try to discern, I guess, what is abuse and what is, like, well, he actually is kind of trying his best and maybe he needs to be taught some more or whatever. What principles of forensics, shall we say, could the church maybe employ to better evaluate with wisdom and judgment what is a wise and safe course of action to take in instances of domestic abuse?
1: The first thing that comes to my mind, it's not very forensic, but it is very important. In the majority of the times when a spouse is coming to the church for help, believe them. That is my first and biggest recommendation. It is very hard to admit that you're having marital problems. It is very hard to admit that someone else is controlling your life or trying to. It's embarrassing. It's humiliating. For that reason alone, believe her or him sometimes, but start from a basis of it was hard for them to come to us for this kind of help. I will default towards believing the person who's disclosing this information to me. And then I think just also watching the way she or he is when you're around them as a couple. So has she become more withdrawn? Has she, you know, hesitated to share much in Bible study or small group or whatever, where she's kind of just closed-lipped and there's not a lot of sharing, there's not a lot of personal details or information maybe? She seems sad. She doesn't smile very much. I've had people who went to church with me at the time tell me, I thought there was something going on just because you hardly ever smiled. Like, you hardly ever seemed to have joy in life anymore. And also, when you were around him, you were very closed off. You seemed very tense, very stressed. Those sorts of things are all signs that something's not right, you know? And when you've been in a healthy marriage, when you've seen how couples are that trust each other and they have a partnership, you can see the difference. It's night and day. So when I was married to my second husband, you know, we genuinely enjoyed doing things together every day. When you saw us at church together, we were touching each other. We were sitting close to each other, you know, rubbing each other's backs, praying together. He was helping me with the kids, you know. If I seemed overloaded or tired, he was taking the baby or toddler out in the lobby so that I could listen to the sermon, and he was helping take care of that stuff. So you can see the difference between a true partnership in the Lord where two people are humbling themselves before each other versus someone who is all about themselves. They don't think much of the other person, or they're intentionally trying to overload the other person and put everything on them. You can see that sort of difference. So I don't know. Does that help answer your question?
2: I think so. I was thinking about, maybe asking you, what is the difference between your second and your first husband that has really made the difference, I guess, but.
1: Yeah. This is kind of a complicated answer, so I'll try to boil it down. My second husband, we only had 8 years together. He died a year ago. Yeah. So in my grief, it's really shined a light on the amazing difference when you do have a healthy marriage. It's hard to describe how different it is, because in my first, it was being tense, being stressed every single day, anticipating the other shoe dropping, constantly striving to keep things afloat. So it was on me. It was on me to make sure every meal was perfect. The dishes were cleaned up. The laundry was done right. His shirts were ironed the way he wanted them. Every pregnancy, you know, every childbirth, every postpartum time would have been just completely terrible because not only do I have no support or no help, but he's pushing me down further into that depression, into that insomnia. All that anxiety was on me to get to carry myself, you know, and combine that with not wanting to tell anybody else how bad it was because I wanted to protect his image. I wanted to give him a chance to show that he could improve. So I didn't want to soil that for the future if he was going to improve, right? But fast forward to my second husband, you know, anything he could do to lighten my load and vice versa, we were there for each other. So be honest, communicate when things are difficult, when you're stressed. What can I do to lighten your load? What can we do to honor God together? Let's pray about it together. All those things are night and day differences, right? So looking forward to actually doing each day with a person, that's probably your biggest indicator of whether it's healthy or not. If you're just dreading having another day with that person, you're dreading the minute they walk in the door from work because you know your life's about to get really stressful, that's a huge indicator. There's something wrong. There's something toxic or unhealthy here, and it's not honoring God. So people being in healthy marriages where they serve the Lord together and they serve each other is a huge testimony to the world. And that's what I got to experience for 8 years. So
2: sorry to hear about your husband. I didn't know that.
1: Thank you. Yeah, it's in the book. So I wanted people to know what God had taught me through that aspect.
2: What opened your eyes and helped you move towards safety and freedom from your first husband?
1: So my lovely mother had known from the beginning that something was amiss. She cried and cried and cried when I drove off to go to the other state and live near him. She said, something's not quite right here. By the time we were kind of getting to that climax point of something had to give, I had had our first child. I had gone through postpartum, barely surviving the postpartum time. It was terrible. And I talk about that in the book because it was a real turning point for me. He miraculously agreed to live in the same area as my parents after that. So when the baby was about 6 months old, we moved closer to my family in the same town, same area. And around that time, I think my mom started sharing some sort of posts or memes about narcissism and what it looked like. So I started to kind of, oh, I'll just glance at this and see what it's about. And he ticked off so many of the indicators that someone was narcissistic. I was like, okay. So I had that kind of baseline of, should I be considering this information? Because I've tried everything I can possibly try. I've given him every resource to try to improve our marriage, our situation, our family. It seems like he's not interested, right? And I was kind of down to the wire. The last resource that I wanted to try was a veteran PTSD program that was based on the Bible. I said, if you'll go to this biblical program, maybe it'll help with your PTSD, your anger issues, things like that. And he was very resistant, but he went. It was like a week-long program. And I said, I'm watching to see what happens after that, because that's kind of my last try to see if things can improve or if he's interested in improving. So I had that idea of, oh, this narcissistic thing exists. This sounds a lot like what's going on with him. And then is he even investing in improving anything? I'm begging him. We're going to church counseling with another pastor, and he's trying this last resource for veterans and everything, this going to this retreat. And then when he came back from the week at the program, his comment to me on the way home from graduating the program was something to the effect of, you know what I learned this week? At least I'm not one of those guys who comes home from war and chokes out his wife. And I'm thinking, what did he really absorb in this program? Like, Then fast forward the next 4 or 5 days after he gets home from the program, he's back to chasing me around the house to yell at me, scream at me, call me names, belittle me. And I said, no, this is not working. He doesn't care about improving anything at all. The last straw was when he started ignoring the baby and giving the baby the silent treatment. And I tried to talk to him about it. I said, you can give me the silent treatment. You can be mad at me for some reason, but please don't take it out on him. He's 1 year old. He doesn't understand why you're ignoring him. And I was holding him against my chest. The baby was looking at me while I was telling this to my ex-husband. And his response was to start yelling and raging at me. I'm the leader of this house and I can do what I want and you don't tell me what to do. And he's screaming and the baby's eyes just get so big. He's just staring at me like, Mom, what's going on? You know? And that was my last straw. I said, I'm not going to raise my child to think this is normal. I'm not going to raise my child to think this is what a healthy relationship looks like from someone who's claiming to love God and love me. That's too confusing. That's too unhealthy. And he's going to repeat that in his life if I stay.
2: How did all of that affect your faith with God?
1: A lot of people turn away from the church. I know a lot of survivors just do what's called deconstructing, where they just tear everything down to the foundation again. And they start from scratch, getting to know Jesus again. And they don't go to church anymore. They don't read their Bible. They don't pray, you know. For me, the biggest thing I wrote about in the book was something that I like to call spiritual dissociation. So in psychology, you know, dissociation is where you kind of wall off your brain, you wall off your emotions, and you just don't feel anything. You just kind of go through the motions of life and you just do what you need to do and you survive. For me, spiritual dissociation was kind of figuring out, why don't I want to read my Bible anymore? Why don't I want to pray anymore? And God literally just revealed it to me right before the book came out, right before I finished working on the book. Spiritual dissociation. It's like, if it's a risk for me to have my own thoughts and opinions and feelings and desires, it's been a risk, right? I wasn't able to freely share those things. It wasn't safe for me. It was a risk to say, I am a person with my own needs, feelings, desires, opinions. That's why it's hard for me to approach the Lord in prayer, to have intimacy with him now, because even though it's him and he already knows everything about me, it's too risky for me to come to him with all my mess, with everything I'm feeling and experiencing and thinking and my desires and all of that. It's too unsafe. It feels too risky because I got so used to holding it all in to stay safe. So that's the biggest thing I've been working through with him is, okay, I'm just going to bring you me. It's going to be messy. And you want that. You're okay with that.
2: Well, my guest today is Liberty Steele. She's the author of Redeemed Years, From Narcissistic Darkness to Light, God's Freedom from an Abusive Marriage. And you title your book Redeemed Years. And I'm just reminded of, like, I don't know, this maybe was a callback to Joel, that God restores the years that the locust has eaten.
1: Indeed, yes.
2: Yeah.
1: Yes.
2: What does that mean to you? What has that looked like in your life?
1: I mean, my second husband was a large part of that, I feel. God used him to show me what true unconditional love could be like, and that I was okay just the way I am. You know, I'm lovable just the way I am. I don't have to perform. I don't have to constantly be trying to gain someone's approval to be loved. He just loved me. That was very emotional after he died, when I realized, like, that's what God wanted me to know from the love of my husband. And I didn't fully see it until after he died, because I couldn't fully accept it. But getting to experience that, getting to have a few more children who knew the love of a safe father, and getting to experience joy again and feel safe in this life, I see how God brings everything full circle. So don't despair if you're stuck in abuse right now. If you think that the only kinds of guys or relationships out there are these kinds of guys who mess with your mind and your emotions and take you for granted and stomp all over you, there's so much more there that God has for you. And that's what I wanted people to get out of the book. The first half is my story, the memoir part of it, but the second half is the really practical things that people can take away. So whether they're dealing with abuse, leaving abuse, healing from the abuse, I go through all of those practical sorts of tips in the second half of the book to equip people to feel that they can have hope and they can move forward. My key verse, besides the one from Joel of God restoring the years that the locusts have eaten, is Galatians 5:1. It is for freedom that Christ has set us free. You know, don't be burdened again by a yoke of slavery. That's not his will for you. So don't think that that's all there is. There's so much more.
2: Putting it, I suppose, in a more positive light, it's a bit of a duplicate question maybe, but it does seem to me that, well, you have mentioned that men can experience abuse. They can be abused. Women can also be abused. But it seems to me that if there is a good man in a house, that is the more safer place to be. So I guess as a woman, can you speak to that and offer encouragement to our men? What does it look like to be a good man that offers safety?
1: Ooh, that's a big question. I mean, ultimately, the man who offers the most safety is in daily communion with God. So if you see him, you know, reading his Bible, you see him spending time in accountability with other men who love God and bringing his hard questions and his struggles to them. You see him asking to pray with you, you know, as often as possible. I mean, the statistics for couples who regularly pray together getting divorced is stunning. You know, it's like over 1,000% or something. I don't know from the exact statistic, but they're most likely going to stay together if they pray together. And the man being willing to say, okay, ultimately I'm responsible to God for how this marriage and family goes. So let me put myself at the feet of Jesus as much as possible. I know it's a struggle for men to stay off social media sometimes, to not be scrolling all the time and getting taken in by the algorithms and things these days. It's a huge issue, right? And I know, you know, it was a struggle for my husband, but he had to consciously make the decision, this is not going to be my priority. My priority is going to be, how can I help my wife and kids today? How can I lead my wife and kids today? For example, he saw that keeping track of bills was a struggle for me. So he offered to go ahead and take that on and say, I'll be the one responsible for budgeting. I'll be the one responsible for making sure the bills get paid each month. That took a big load off of me. And it showed me that he was leading the family. He was aware of what was needed to keep the family and the household running smoothly. If I cooked a big meal or if I baked a bunch of desserts, you know, he would jump in and be the one to do some dishes. And that was amazing because I was already super tired all day from dealing with all the kids, cooking all the food, you know. He said, look, I'll do the dishes. Don't worry. Go take a break for a second, you know. So the safe man is looking for ways to A, follow Jesus daily, B, lead his family to do the same, and C, serve them somehow, because as Jesus said, the greatest leader among you is the servant of all. So that's a real leader in the home that you can feel safe with, you know? And when I had struggles, when I had to get vulnerable about things, I could share them with him without fear of repercussions, right? I could express myself pretty openly and communicate back and forth about things that were a struggle and know that he was a safe place for those concerns and those issues. So if I'm really stressed, if I'm needing a little extra support in some area, if some child is having a struggle, I share those things with him. I'm able to talk through it with him. And he's aware that talking through it together is part of us being a team for the Lord. and he's open to communicating about those sorts of things and hearing my struggles and vice versa. Mm-hmm. So all those things, I think, contributed to a safe husband and a really excellent leader in the home.
2: I mean, we hear that men are supposed to image Christ in marriages, and then do we not see in Philippians 2 that Christ did not consider equality with God a thing to be grasped, but he took on the form of a servant. So it's humility, maybe. Right. What do you think? Yeah.
1: Yeah, because I think my ex expected that he was the Lord of the home. He was the Lord of the family, and I was to treat him as Lord. And we're not to do that. He's not the Lord, you know. If you see someone trying to put a big L on their forehead and make everyone else bow down to them, in essence, as Lord of everything, it's time to reevaluate. Is this narcissistic? Because that's not really what Christ would do, right? That told me my ex-husband wasn't fully submitted to the Lord and to the Lord's will. He wanted to be capital L. And that was basically the gist of the whole issue. So,
2: looking back on your redeemed years, how do you continue to find hope? How do you see the faithfulness of God even today in your life and in the life of the people that you help?
1: You know, one thing comes to mind that when I can go back and kind of put myself in the shoes of that woman who first didn't understand it was abuse and then really wanted to get free of the abuse, there were just so many moments of sheer torment. I despaired of all life, basically. In those moments, I was so low, probably where Satan wanted me to be, you know, thinking, this is it. I'm not going to make it. It's so terrible. I can't go on. And so beaten down, just so crushed, feeling so completely alone. And when I brought those moments to God later, I asked him, where were you? You know, can you please show me where you were during those moments when I was crying out for something to change, for something to be different, for protection? And you know what he told me was, just like Shadrach, Meshach, and Abednego, I was in the fire with you. I was crying with you. And I think it's so important for people to know you are going to have those terrible times. You are going to have those times of suffering and trial. But oh, the value of realizing that you were not alone in those, that Jesus was there with you. And he was, whether it was obvious or not, he was accompanying you. He was defending you. And he fought for me. When it was time to get free and I had to go to court and everything, I put it completely in his hands, all the custody issues, all of the divorce proceedings. And I had to get cross-examined by my ex on the stand. And he was with me. I felt so strong, because I knew that the Lord was with me and the truth was on my side. And all I was going to do was be completely honest and forthright and put the facts out there. That's it. I wanted safety for my child. I said, Lord, this is all with you. You're holding all of it. And I'm putting my weight completely on you. And he did. He miraculously, you know, let me sit through getting cross-examined on the stand by my ex. He gave me a judge who understood. He gave me an amazing psychological evaluation where they recommended full custody go to me. All those things are pretty miraculous. They don't happen a lot, but he was with me. So I think just in all of our suffering, in all of our trials, it's never for nothing. He doesn't waste anything. And that's my biggest takeaway in translating this experience into the book, is for people to see there's truly beauty from ashes. He doesn't cause pain without bringing something out of it. He doesn't allow pain without bringing something else out of it. He's the maker of beautiful things. And right now, that's what I want to show people, you know? Hang in there. Know that he has something brighter and better to come. Trust him with that. And know that he doesn't waste any sort of suffering. It's all for his glory. He's going to do something else with it, something bigger.
0: 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Many thanks to our guest, Liberty Steele, author of the memoir, Redeemed Years, From Narcissistic Darkness to Light, God's Freedom from an Abusive Marriage. Thanks for listening, and I hope you can join us again on Monday at the same time for another edition of His People.

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That was Ellie Holcomb with Stronger. Thank you so much for joining us here in the afternoon on Pilgrim Radio. My name is Sean, and speaking of stronger, we know that God makes us stronger. We are weak in our own, but we draw our strength from God. So take that as an encouragement to lean into God as much as possible so that He can help you provide strength for the journey. Right now, we've got a bunch of music coming up this hour, including Matthew West, Brandon Lake, Ren Collective, and some Jamie Kimmett. But right now, it's Elevation Rhythm and Josiah Queen with Amazing.

That was Kane with Honest Offering, I Surrender All. Thanks for being with us this afternoon here on Pilgrim Radio. We've got a quote from late Anglican clergyman and author John Stott, who said, "We must allow the Word of God to confront us, to disturb our security, to undermine our complacency, and to overthrow our patterns of thought and behavior." And that, my friends, is conviction. The Word of God convicts, and the Holy Spirit keeps pulling that out of us. So be sure to stick in the Word of God, because it is great for teaching, for correction, for training in righteousness, as it says in 2 Timothy 3:16-17. We got a bunch more still to come, but right now it's Johnny Diaz with Whole World.

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1: And how are they going to hear without someone preaching? You may stumble over this truth, but the church generation that went before us didn't. That's why we still have, right, as limping along as many of them are, evangelical missions still at work with people that we will never meet in this world, where we are funding people, as our church is here, that you'll never meet this side of heaven, where we're trying to get the word out to people so that they'll hear the name of Christ, so that they'll hear about the message of the gospel.
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60 Seconds in the Psalms from Psalm 22. I will tell of your name to my brothers. In the midst of the congregation, I will praise you. You who fear the Lord, praise him. All you offspring of Jacob, glorify him. And stand in awe of him, all you offspring of Israel. For he has not despised or abhorred the affliction of the afflicted, and he has not hidden his face from him, but he has heard when he cried to him. From you comes my praise in the great congregation. My vows I will perform before those who fear him. The afflicted shall eat and be satisfied. Those who seek him shall praise the Lord. May your hearts live forever. All the ends of the earth shall remember and turn to the Lord, and all the families of the nations shall worship before you. For kingship belongs to the Lord, and he rules over the nations. All the prosperous of the earth eat and worship. Before him shall bow all who go down to the dust, even the one who could not keep himself alive. Posterity shall serve him. It shall be told of the Lord to the coming generation. They shall come and proclaim his righteousness to a people yet unborn, that he has done it. From Psalm 22, verses 22 to 31, on Pilgrim Radio.

That was Josh Baldwin with Stand in Your Love. Thank you so much for joining us here on Pilgrim Radio in the afternoon. 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Today's message from Pastor Mike Fabares of Compass Bible Church in Aliso Viejo, California, has a message called Holding Tightly to His Faithful Promises. This is part of his 2 Corinthians verse-by-verse series. Grab your Bible, follow along. Always a good idea to get into the Word. Right now, we've got Jamie Kimmett, and this is Down. I try to drive.

God sent forth his Son to redeem those who were under the law, that we might receive the adoption. To those he has set free, they are free indeed. 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

That was Ann Wilson with This House. Thank you so much for joining us this afternoon here on Pilgrim Radio. We have a whole nother hour of worship coming up, including Chris Tomlin. We've got Wayne Watson, Katie Nicole, and Casting Crowns. So stick around for all of that. But before I introduce the next song, I just wanted to say that if you are struggling to hear from God, there's a lot of times people may say, I'm just not hearing from him. You know what you can do? Open up the Bible. See, we often wonder why God's not speaking to us, but he did speak to us, and it's in his word. So get some time together and just sit down in front of his word. If you struggle to read it on your own, that's fine. Find some friends, get into a Bible study, get into a small group, but get into his word because he has already spoken to us. We've got Francesca Battiselli right now with He Will.

0: just rest.
1: That was Leanna Crawford with Rest. Thanks for joining us in the afternoon here on Pilgrim Radio. On this date in 1905, Scottish clergyman George MacDonald, who wrote novels to support himself, passed on. MacDonald's writings captured C.S. Lewis's imagination, convincing him that true Christianity is actually quite interesting. And for those of you who didn't know, C.S. Lewis actually was an atheist before he came to faith and wrote many incredible works pointing to God. We've got Chris Tomlin right now with Praise is the Highway.

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1: The book of Judges 19 doesn't just reach back to Genesis 19. No, it also points us forward. It points us forward to the book of Revelation chapter 19, when our king will come again with justice and righteousness, with eyes of flaming fire to rescue his people and bring judgment on his enemies. And it says there that his name is King of Kings and Lord of Lords. That's our king.
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1: God made the fish called broadbills, or swordfish, with long, sword-like bills that extend from their snout. They live in warm oceans around the world. And God made the swordfish to grow to great lengths of nearly 10 feet, with the longest on record reaching nearly 15 feet long and weighing a whopping 1,400 pounds. These elongated, scaleless fish were designed with tall dorsal fins and a flat sword that researchers say the fish uses to slash at its prey. The sword itself is not used to spear, but rather to stun its prey, making it easier to catch. And although their sword-like beak looks ominous, the fish actually has no teeth whatsoever. God designed the swordfish for speed. It lacks pelvic fins, which actually allows the fish to cut through the water, reaching speeds of 60 miles per hour, making them among the fastest fish in the ocean. God also made them to be a migratory fish, and typically they move towards colder regions to feed during the summer. Although they don't swim in a school of fish, they are found swimming near each other and can be seen basking at the surface to air out their giant dorsal fins together. And God made female swordfish to lay between 1 million and 30 million swordfish eggs yearly. Amazingly, these tiny larvae have a visible bill soon after hatching, and they grow quickly. In the course of their lives, they may increase their body weight at least 1 million times, shining a spotlight on God's amazing creation of the swordfish. This is Pilgrim Radio.

write this song. I don't want this pain to be my story. I don't want this desert road. Are you sure this is the plan that you have for me? Out here in the dust and clay. God, if there's a bigger picture, it's getting hard to see today.

That was Micah Tyler with Even Then. Thanks for being with us this afternoon on Pilgrim Radio. 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This is the final message out of his series, Sinners in Need of a Savior, which goes through the book of Judges. So be sure to finish strong today. 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Right now, we've got Michael Card, and this is Gomer's Song.

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1: And today we continue the series 2 Corinthians verse by verse with Mike Fabares, pastor of Compass Bible Church in Aliso Viejo, California. The message today, holding tightly to his faithful promises. Now here's Mike Fabares.
2: Well, I was called into an important meeting this week. I happened to be out of state, so they made all the flight arrangements for me, and I grabbed my bag and went to our beloved Orange County John Wayne Airport. And looked at my app, and my app said that I was boarding at gate 6. So I went to gate 6 and got there on time, but I waited. People gathered around. You know how they do. They tell you not to gather around. We all gathered around and waited. It was time to board. I looked at my app. It says boarding now. I look up, and nothing's happening. All the people are there getting restless. It goes from 5 minutes to 10 minutes to 15, 20 minutes late. Nothing's happening. And I kept checking my app. And then all of a sudden, it says now boarding at gate 5. So I saw people as they slowly figured this out. Everybody starts moving, 40 yards down to the right to gate number 5. And so I shuffled over there as well. I thought, well, now it's happening. This will be good. And we waited and waited and waited and went another 5, 10, 15, 20 minutes. And I thought, what was going on here? I couldn't tell what was going on or what flight, what plane was there. You look out through the way, whatever, I don't know. So I look at my phone again. And it says, now boarding at gate 6. And I heard everybody groan and everybody starts to shuffle back to gate 6. So at that point, I said, well, if they don't even know what's going on here with this gate, I mean, clearly, I just need to take my bag and go home. So I got my bag, got my car, went home. Like, forget it. I figured, if they don't get the flight right, the meeting's probably not all that important. I thought, if I can't get on the plane seamlessly, surely, I don't even know if there is a plane that's going to take, I don't even know if there is a meeting. And I just went home, forgot all about it. Is that what I did? No, I thought I didn't do that. But I know a lot of Christians that seem to work that way, just a few frustrating gate changes, so to speak, a few delays here and there, a few things that'll make you groan in the Christian life, and all of a sudden now you're doubting whether or not this is even worth your trouble. You're doubting if this is something. I don't even know if there is a plane. Who knows if it's even going to get me there, and I don't know if there isn't even, is there even a good destination at the end of

what would happen, you're thinking, I don't even believe him. You better believe that God is a truth teller and that God exists and that he's spoken and that he's telling the truth. That's really where this discussion about God's word shifts here at the end of 2 Corinthians chapter 4. Today, we're going to look at the last six verses that reminds us, you better believe this. Not just because God says, hey, believe it, but because there's reason to believe it. The powerful word of God is reasonable. It's rational. It is something that God has told us based on things that have happened, that have taken place in time and space and in history. So I want you to look at these six verses at the end of 2 Corinthians chapter 4. I want to study with you this morning to make sure you don't start to doubt. Because a lot of us can come to church on Sunday morning, as long as just a couple hours a week. I mean, I can invest in that. And maybe I say I believe it, but I don't really truly believe it down to the core of my being. But if you don't, I assure you, that's probably all you're going to put in is about 2 hours a week. And that probably will go away in time. So we better make sure that we believe it. And look at this very simple. He quotes Psalm 116. It's a very simple phrase. And he turns this into a great comparative. Take a look at it starting in verse 13. 2 Corinthians chapter 4, verse 13. I'll read it from the English Standard Version. It says, since we have the same spirit of faith, according to what has been written. Now, that's just a setup for what we're talking about today. Faith, your confidence, your faith. Faith is not cross your fingers, I hope it's true. This is a confidence you have. Faith is the assurance of things that are hoped for, things that you know that God has promised. Since we have the same spirit of faith according to what has been written, now he's quoting Psalm 116, just a little phrase from that verse. I believed and so I spoke. Brilliant. Just a brilliant just enlisting of just two simple things. If you're ever going to speak the way that Paul's been talking about our speaking, the kind of speaking that's going to be costly, right? You start talking to your coworkers about Christianity and the truth of the Bible, particularly in our hostile culture, increasingly hostile culture, you're going to pay for it. There's going to be trouble. There's going to be pushback. There's going to be opposition. So you better believe it if you're going to speak. I believe it, and so I spoke. That's what comes out of there, Psalm 116, verse 10. And he says, so also we believe, and so we also speak. That's how it works for us. We wouldn't be saying this if we didn't thoroughly believe it. Knowing, I love that. Some of you think that belief is just, you know, crossing your fingers, hoping, as some of the skeptics say, oh, you're Christian, your faith is simply believing in something that you know isn't true or something you can't prove, but they're being generous, right? But look, I love the next word in verse 14, knowing, right? That he who raised the Lord Jesus will raise us also with Jesus and bring us with you into his presence. We know that. We know it because it's based on the past. And of course, all of this is embedded in scripture, right? This is all about the fact that God had promised that Christ would rise from the dead and that he would bring us back to life after this world is finished and would bring our bodies and our spirits, as he'll explain in much more detail in the next chapter, right, to live with him. And this will be in a place that's perfect. And all this is for your sake, verse 15. And we're speaking all this for your sake. We're ministering for your sake. We're putting up with the hassle for your sake. So that as grace extends to more and more people, it's not just that it comes to you like a cul-de-sac. You're not the goal of all this. You're a goal and a means to a greater goal. Look at this. As grace extends to more and more people, it may increase thanksgiving. More and more people will be excited to the glory of God because they're going to reach the destination. Is it a hassle? Well, yeah, there's a hassle involved. You're going to have a few gate changes and a few delays along the way. So we do not lose heart. Though the outer self is wasting away, our inner self is being renewed day by day. The problems and the hassles and the troubles of the world and the opposition, the pushback, the pressures, all the criticism, whatever we might get for holding firmly to the word of truth, not compromising it, not taking parts of it and chipping off the edges if the world doesn't like those sharp edges. But being faithful to God's word, not just about Jesus living and dying, but that he lived to provide righteousness that you don't have and died to absorb the penalty for the sin that you do have, right? This all is predicated on the fact that we are all sinners and that there's a punishment for sin after this life is over, that there's a real hell out there. Now, it seems like half the people meeting today under a cross, you know, in some church with the Christian logo over their shoulder, they don't even believe that anymore. And that's why the congregations continue to shrink. Because what's the point? What is the point if there's no teeth in this thing? But there is. And it goes back to the garden. It goes back to the problem of sin. But we are going to go all the way, no matter how much hassle,
No matter how much, as we saw last time, if Paul

0: Paul's going to be under a pile of rocks in Lystra, right? But it's okay. The outer man's going to be decaying. He had a lot of pains and a lot of bruises and a lot of broken bones for speaking up to the gospel, but our inner self is being renewed. I'm getting stronger. Because this light momentary affliction, and I think if you came in after being almost killed this week, you'd probably say it's not light and momentary, right? You'd be nursing your wounds and saying, I got to give my testimony in front of this church, tell them how much I've suffered for Christ. But Paul puts this all in perspective. This light and momentary affliction is preparing for us an eternal weight of glory beyond all comparison. Because the more I'm willing to suffer for the message, right, the more people are going to get saved, the more people are going to get on this plane. They're going to get with Christ, just like the people that didn't get onto the ark. We're going to see more people getting onto the ark. And when the judgment comes, they're going to be saved. And that's going to bring great thanksgiving and glory to God. And he says, it's just amazing. As we look, not to the things that are seen, but to things that are unseen. For the things that are seen are transient, but the things that are unseen are eternal. Now, I know we quote that a lot, but put that in context. Paul's concerned with people who are going to be, let's just put it this way, flooded by the judgment of God. But there's a way out of this. There's a way out of this. And what you have to do is to admit your problem. As we've said throughout this series, if the word of God is true, it's living and active, it's sharper than a two-edged sword, Hebrews chapter 4, verse 12. And it's going to pierce down to where the thoughts and intentions of my heart my heart is going to be discerned. And the next verse, verse 13, we can't miss that because our lives are naked and bare before God, with whom we must give an account. See, this is all about what's going to happen when this life is over. And the reason people have no interest in church anymore is because most churches today are tempted to capitulate to the culture and say, really, this is all about the here and now. Get your best life now, right? Just get your life better. We won't talk about hell. We won't talk about sin. We won't talk about judgment. We won't talk about repentance. We don't need all that. But let's just talk about Jesus and we'll put a little coat of Jesus on your life and things will be better. We're really not talking about the here and now. Has your pastor ever told you that? It's not about the here and now. It's about the then and there, and we better be ready for the then and there. It's like us building the ark, which has already been built by Christ. But let's just say we're going to go and arrange our place in the ark, which seems a lot worse than the house I just left to come sit in the ark. And I'm going to get all the ridicule that Noah got, let's put it this way, that Christ received, just like he is ridiculed, we're going to be ridiculed. We're going to be there because what we're really preparing for is to be saved in the future. Now, you say you're saved now, but all that means is you got your place on the ark. Really, you're going to know you're saved when God sits there before humanity and separates humanity into two groups like a shepherd would separate the sheep from the goats. And you're going to say, now I'm saved. Right? We just need to prepare for that day by trusting in Christ. And then the promise says you are saved. How is that? You're only saved by the promise of God. And then one day your salvation will be realized. Got to know that salvation, though it's based on the past, it's predicated and founded on the past work of Christ. It is now effectuated legally, if you will, as adopted children, knowing that when the judgment comes, we're not going to be judged. That's the good news of the gospel. But it's all based on a promise. And that's why this passage starts with a great little quote, I mean, literally from the Greek version of the Old Testament in Psalm 116, the Septuagint, we call it. And he just quotes it verbatim, and he says, you know, I believe, and so I spoke. And if you don't believe it, that's the problem. So let's just start with that. Number one on your outline, let's make sure you believe the Bible. Number one, make sure you believe the Bible. Because if you don't believe the Bible, and I mean really believe what it says, then we got a problem. Turn with me, once you jot that down, to 2 Peter chapter 1. And let's just remember what the Bible claims to be. And it claims to be this for good reason. And this is why it's unique from the Quran or the Pali Canon or any of the religious writings or the Book of Mormon or whatever you got, you know, the keys to the scripture and health, you name it. You can write a book and say this is a God book, but it's not just a series of statements like Confucius say, right? This is not how this is. This is a set of narratives about a group of people that God has called out and given a promise to them. And the promise now is punctuated by promises that are in the near field. This is why the Bible wasn't written in 20 years. It was written over 1,400 years, 40 different authors, all of it consolidating systematic truth about God and ourselves and the future and the past. All these things are given to us over a long period of time so we can see that God is calling the shots before it actually happens. Some of it is hundreds of years, like, you know, the The Messiah is going to be born in Bethlehem in Micah chapter 5, and he's born in Bethlehem. Well, that's a big gap. But how about Jeremiah saying, well, the Babylonian captivity is going to last for 70 years, and then it lasts 70 years. All of that is the fulfillment of God's promises. And we've seen that even from Deuteronomy, as Moses writes it, 1,000 years later when we see the Babylonian captivity to start with. All of that prophesied by God through Moses. We've got to understand how the Bible works, right? It's something that should get your attention. It's the best-selling book in the Bible. It's the first book ever to roll off the printing presses. It's the most propagated book in all of history because it is something that claims a unique place and proves it with predictive prophecy. Take a look at this, 2 Peter chapter 1. Let's look at verse number 19. And I could get into all the context if I had more time, but he's talking about his ministry. Peter, of course, traveled around with Jesus, was there at the Mount of Transfiguration. But in essence, you can summarize all of it, not just the prophetic voice that was fulfilled in saying, this is my beloved son. But look at verse 19. We have the prophetic word more fully confirmed. Now, the point is everything about the first coming of Christ fulfilled the promises of the Old Testament. The Messiah himself, right, was just by name the fulfillment of all that God was going to do in bringing a savior and a king and a spokesperson to the world. Prophet, priest, and king, Messiah, right? And that means he's anointed. That's what the word means. He's set apart and anointed and branded with the authentication, the imprimatur, if you will, of God. And here is this person, and this person now is the Messiah. It fulfills all the prophetic promises, at least most of them, about who he is. Now, the reigning part is yet to come, and we live between those advents. But in verse 19, we have the prophetic word more fully confirmed because we've seen it play out, to which, by the way, you'd do well to pay attention. Not only pay attention, right? You better buy it. You better believe it because it's proven to be true. As to a lamp shining in a dark place. Now, that's important because right now we have a lamp that is shining. Every church is called a lamp, right, or a lampstand. And we're supposed to be burning brightly in a culture that when they go and say on their podcasts and their newscasts and their commentaries about their, we say, no, here's the truth. We're a lampstand. Because what we're doing is we're shining forth the prophetic truth of God, not only the past, but what he says now about how to live in the present and everything he's promised about the future. We're supposed to shine brightly. We are like a lamp in a dark place. That's the word which we're echoing and magnifying and giving a voice to here in our generation. Until the day dawns and the morning star rises in your heart. Now, that's a bizarre way to put it, right? It's poetic and all that, and I get it. Literally, we could talk about its beauty. But what we're trying to say here, what it was being said here, is there's one day when no one will need little lampstands all over the United States or around the world to shine the light of the truth, because the light himself, as it's put in the book of Revelation, is Christ. And when Christ comes back, no one's going to deny everything that we said. Right now, we are saying between the Advents, Christ is coming again. That is the basic promise of what's going to happen. And all the time that we have now to figure out whether or not we're going to repent and put our trust in Christ is going to be over. Christ is going to come back. He's going to set up a kingdom. And at that point, there'll be no question. As I said last week, every knee will bow in heaven, on earth, and under the earth, and every tongue will confess that Jesus Christ is Lord, and the light will be flooding the world. The truth of God will be flooding the world. And no one's going to have a podcast and say it ain't so, because it's going to be so evidently so. So it's going to rise as Christ appears, day is going to dawn. But right now, we have these lampstands. And what are we doing? We're amplifying this message, knowing, first of all, what we're amplifying, verse 20, that no prophecy of Scripture comes from one's own interpretation. Most people think, right, go to Saddleback and take a, Bible as literature class or some high school. They're going to talk about how this is man's best thoughts about God. What man is doing is trying to figure out to interpret God. Well, let me just think, because they gaze into the sky and they figure, that's what they think the Bible is. And right here it says, that's not what it is. This is not what the prophetic word is. No prophecy of Scripture comes from one's own interpretation. The difference between us musing about the divine, the opposite of that is the biblical word revelation. God reveals truth, and he reveals the truth to these authors. That's the next verse. No prophecy was ever produced by the will of man, but men spoke from God when they were carried along by the Holy Spirit. So we're not interpreting God, but God is revealing himself. That's revelation. And then God is carrying these people along to write these things. To speak them first, they speak from God, and then they write these words down. And as it says in 2 Timothy chapter 3, right, all of these written scriptures, ta graphe, graphe, all the writings, right, they're breathed out by God. And this is a special group of 66 books, 40 authors, over 1,400 years, as it's given to us from Moses to John on Patmos, this big span of time, as God is carrying these people along to write these things. And we're proclaiming that. And as those lampstands burn, more people are attracted to the light. And as they come in here, they join us to the glory of God, as we just read in 2 Corinthians chapter 4. And we build on top of what? The foundation. It uses the analogy in Ephesians 2 as we're a building, like bricks in a building. Another person comes in, another brick in the building, and the foundation, right? Verse 20 says in Ephesians chapter 2, is the foundation of the apostles and prophets. Christ himself is the chief cornerstone, but the apostles and prophets gave us this prophetic word. Well, God gave us the prophetic word as he carried these authors along. And so the result is the Holy Spirit's work. Therefore, we know the third person of the Godhead is giving the words of the first person of the Godhead as though he were speaking them himself. This is a great text. Very important you understand that. Revelation to apostles and prophets, writings that we often call inspiration because we look at 2 Timothy chapter 3, verse 16, and the old translations used to say inspiration, but today most people think inspiration is you were inspired yesterday to clean the garage. That is not what inspiration means. Inspiration means to breathe out, inspiro. That's the Greek, the Latin word, rather, that the word theopneustos came into the Latin inspiro, and inspiro in Latin means to breathe out. So does theopneustos, just to breathe out. And the compound here of God breathed is why I just love that the NIV and the ESV have started to translate this that way. Instead of using the word inspiration, God breathed. So we got revelation, then God breathes, as it says here, as God's Spirit carries these authors along to speak and write the truth of God's word. And it's not just the Old Testament, it's the New Testament, as Peter says. When it comes to the scriptures, people twist them to their own destruction as they do in Paul's writings. And he says, and they do that twisting to their own destruction as they do all the scriptures, the rest of the scriptures. New Testament writings, Old Testament writings, 66 books, all of this. And don't start talking about my grandma has more books in her. About, you know, it didn't happen until the Council of Trent that the Catholics wanted to give a blue ribbon to this set of books called the Apocrypha. And they said, we're going to add these 14 books because, you know, they say a few things that'll help us justify the sale of indulgences during the 15th, 16th century. Don't go there. Different sermon. But 66 books is what we have. And everyone understood that until the 16th century, in the middle of the 16th century, the Council of Trent. And I'm not listening to the Council of Trent. I'm a Protestant. Did you know that? I'm a Protestant. The idea of us looking at the Bible is different than anything else and try and find something. Read the Quran. Read it from cover to cover. Number one, you'll be going, wow, what was that? This is not like the Bible where you have a linear story of a narrative, right, that is punctuated with predictive prophecies that we see coming through, not only coming true, not only throughout the prophetic writings, but even into New Testament times, that 400-year gap, and then things that he promises in the future. And we think, well, the batting average of God is perfect. I think when he says, we're going to get you on this thing called Christ, we're going to fly you to a destination called the kingdom of God, and here's all the things I'm going to do for you, and it's going to be great. Psalm 16, verse 11, right? In the presence of God, there's fullness of joy. It's going to be great. All of that, don't doubt it because we're sitting there and the flight is delayed in our minds, right? Or somehow there's all these gate changes. I mean, this is ridiculous for us to abandon our hope. And if you have any doubts, you're never going to speak. You got to speak because you believe. The Bible is a unique book. Study. Make sure you understand this. It stands head and shoulders above the rest. Jot these references down, three of them from Acts, and I could give you 30. I mean, there's so many passages like this, but let me just give you a sampling, and I'll quote them for you. You just jot them down. I'll go through them really fast. Acts chapter 1, verse 16, and I'm quoting it for you. The Holy Spirit spoke beforehand by the mouth of David. Okay, when they're quoting scripture, which, by the way, Acts is the only narrative that we have, you know, barring the Gospels, of course, the narrative about Christ, but the only narrative we have about the church. When the church handled the scriptures, they said things like this. The Holy Spirit said this through the mouth of David. So this is really the Holy Spirit's words. Now, we're just reading a psalm, so we got to credit David with this because it's a Davidic psalm. Or how about this? Acts 3:19. God foretold these things by the mouth of all the prophets. Now, it was God that foretold these things, right? As he carried the prophets along, and he foretold them by the mouth of the prophets. which is what the word, by the way, Nabi, the word in Hebrew, prophet means. It means mouthpiece. These are the mouthpiece of God. Or how about this one? Acts chapter 4, verses 24 and 25. O sovereign Lord, who through the mouth of our father David said, the sovereign Lord says through the mouth of David these things. That's how you need to read your Bible. If you go and take a class, Bible is literature, that's not how you're going to read the Bible. You got to read the Bible as that this is a book punctuated by something that men cannot do. We cannot tell the future with accuracy. And these, right, are the people that did it, not because they were using their own interpretation of God, but because God was revealing the truth to them, and they were carried along to speak it and write it. And we have the result of it, the Tographe, the scriptures. And the scriptures speak to us as a light shining in a dark place. We hold on to it because right now it's only a promise, but one day the promises will be fulfilled and the day will dawn. And all the things we hope for will dawn like the day star will shine in our hearts. And we'll be like, yes, it's finally here. You better believe the Bible. You better believe it. And if not, right, it's just not going to work. You are just a fair-weathered Christian, as it says in the parable of the seed and the sowers. I quoted it last week. When persecution arises because of the word, right, the soil that doesn't have any root, it falls away. And you will never be back in church, right? You will eventually bail out. God, a faithful God, has made promises, and he's made them and recorded them in his word. That's why the Bible is unique among all religious texts. Believe and speak. Look at our text again, 2 Corinthians chapter 4. I love this. It is all for your sake. And it's true in a sense. Everything that Paul is doing in giving New Testament truth, which is based on Old Testament truth, right? It's all for their sake. Corinthians in the first century, in this Greco-Roman society, yes, it's all for them, right? And all the hassle to go through to bring it to you, that's all for them. And Paul says, even personally, I've filled up in my flesh, as he says to the Colossians, all the sufferings and afflictions that were lacking in Christ. So I'm going through the hassle to bring you the word. And right now, people are going through the hassle to bring you the word. And a bunch of you went through a hassle to bring our little kids the word about sin and about God this week, right? We go through all that hassle because we're giving the word of God to people, and all that word is for them. There is a universal applicability. Let's put it this way. Number two, see the Bible's universal relevance. If we see that, we'll understand that God wants to extend grace to more and more people. That's what verse 15 says. It's all for your sake, that the grace extends to more and more people, and it may increase thanksgiving to the glory of God. Nothing will be better, right, than picturing this. The ark, right, floating and a bunch of people being in it and the ark being full of people saved from the judgment of God. That'll be good. And a lot of people will rejoice. And all of the truth, the reason, just look at it just in terms of the eight people that were saved in the ark, all of the prophecy that was given, all of the revealing of truth to Noah about the future was given for him. And you know, it was also given for everybody made in the image of God that he spoke to. He was a preacher of righteousness. He went out there and I'm sure told them why he was doing this crazy thing, because they'd never seen rain on the earth, the Bible clearly says, which makes perfect sense. If you study all the things that are said about weather and all the rest in terms of what happens after the flood, that's a whole nother sermon, but makes perfect sense. And here what we have, right, are a bunch of people that should have gotten on the ark, but they didn't get in the ark. And that's where you see a passage like this and you say, what do you mean that grace extends to more and more people? Well, he's talking about the elect and chosen and all that predestination stuff. That's why, listen, all of this, the revealed will of God, is that people everywhere should repent. All people everywhere should repent. This is the revealed will of God, that everybody at your office, everybody in your neighborhood, everybody in your family should come to repentance. That is God's revealed will. And we should say, that's what we're passionate about doing. We'll get into more of that in the second half of 2 Corinthians chapter 5. But right now, what we're saying is, do you understand? That's an interesting, helpful thing. Because when we sit around and talk about Christianity, some of us just come and retreat into the church, say, now we're finally in a place we can talk about this, and it applies to all us because we're Christians. It's like you finding some new electric charging station for your electric car. And you say, oh, this is so great. We didn't have one here. And I can't believe we didn't have one. But now we got one. It's right here. And you start telling all your friends who have electric cars. Because that's what makes sense. Don't come to me and talk about electric charging station. I don't care because I don't have an electric car. Right? It doesn't have any applicability to me. And you may think that way about the Bible. But that is not how it works. Turn with me to Acts 17. The message we have has a universal relevance, and it's our job to tell everyone. to make sure that everyone hears. That's the point of biblical Christianity. Acts chapter 17, drop down to verse 26. God made from one man every nation of mankind to live on all the face of the earth, having determined the allotted periods and the boundaries of their dwelling place that they should seek God. Read that again. Right? We got Adam. That's the first man. Gets a wife, Eve. She's the mother of all. That's what she's called in Genesis. And from that family, every nation of mankind is living on the face of the earth, and God determined when they would be born and where they would be born, their allotted periods and the boundaries of their dwelling, that they should seek God. So God places everyone on the timeline, puts everyone in geography and all the nations that they might. So does God want to see Canadians seek God, right? Yes. How about people from Orange County, California? Yeah, the determined boundaries and people in the 21st century, yes, they're all, right? Given a place on the timeline in a particular region so that they might seek God and perhaps feel their way toward him and find him. That's what God wants. Yet, he's not actually far from each of us. He's right here. In him, we live and move and have our being. They're sitting there rejecting Christ in their brains, designed by God, with all the chemicals in their brains and synapses firing in their brains, all the electrical impulses, breathing and oxygenating their blood, making sure, hoping it's within the 95 percentile, having all their capillaries working, the proteins and enzymes and all the cells reproduce, all of that. God made all that, and they're sitting there, I don't know if I should believe in God or not. That's God says, I've made you, and I'm keeping you alive, and I want you to know me. Next verse, even as some of your own poets have said, for indeed we are his offspring. Let's put it that way. Everyone made that you know, right? Every human being is made in the image of God. Remember that old story Jesus says when they're asking about paying taxes, and he says, give me a coin, takes the coin. He says, whose image is this? And they said, Caesar's. I said, great. Give to Caesar's what's Caesar's and give to God what's God's. You do know, of course, what's happening there, right? Yeah, there's an image on this. Yeah, Caesar's asking for your money. Fine, great. But the image really is about the powerful second half of that that he doesn't clearly define, but you should clearly understand, right? The imprint of God is on every human heart, right? As Solomon put it in Ecclesiastes, eternity has been set in our hearts. We understand something about the transcendence that God gave us. We think about the future. We think about where we came from. We think about if there is a God. We think about where we might be headed. We have all these experiences that your dog and your snake and your hamster, they don't have that. Your tree doesn't have that. The 2x4s that hold up your ceiling, they don't have any of that. You have that because the imprint of God is on you. You're made in God's image. That doesn't mean the shape of who you are. Doesn't mean your height. Doesn't mean your hair. Doesn't mean your fingernails. It means that God has created you to be a lot like him, and he wants you to know him, to seek him, that you can find him. That's what he wants. And I'm saying everyone you know is made in the image of God. Everyone. The applicability of what we're trying to do, holding out a lamp in a dark place. Here's the light of the truth of the Bible. Everyone you know. This is relevant to everyone. Then he says, this, you guys are worshiping in these temples. It's ridiculous. Verse 30, so stop being ridiculous. The times of ignorance God has overlooked, but now he commands, look at this, all people everywhere to repent. Now there's two piled up superlatives here, all and everywhere. All people everywhere to repent. In your office building? Yes, all people everywhere. See, for us to be right with the living God, we got to start with the problem of sin and we have to repent. How applicable is that? It's applicable to everybody. So if you're sitting there stroking your beard and saying to yourself, well, I believe in predestination and all that, so I'm not interested in all this. Well, then you get ready for chapter 5 of 2 Corinthians. Because if you have the views that you have because you find them in Scripture and you see them taught by Paul, well, let's just make sure we act like Paul. And Paul is passionate about making sure that everyone hears the gospel. He's been fueling the mission's passion for 2,000 years now. Why? Because God's commanding all people everywhere to repent. And if you want to put some teeth to that, and there's certainly teeth in 2 Corinthians chapter 5, we'll get to that. A lot of previews here to what's coming. Because he's fixed today, verse 31, in which he will judge the world in righteousness. By a man who is appointed, and he's given his insurance by raising him from the dead. So all these promises about what's coming, to say turn or burn, which I know is very distasteful, but there's some truth to that. It's pithy, not a great marketing strategy, but we want you to turn. That's called repentance. So you don't go to hell, that's burn, right? So it makes perfect sense. And the proof of it is that the predictions of the Old Testament regarding the indomitable life of Christ, it took place in real time. He was buried by professional executioners after they killed him. He was buried then, and he rose from the dead on the third day. All of that in concert with Scripture, as Luke 24 says, as Acts chapter 3 says, this is what the Bible teaches. And we now say all the promises about the future, that we're going to have to face this man who's also God, and all judgments given from the Father to the Son, as John's gospel clearly records, this is relevant to your neighbor. Even if they're lost, it's relevant to their neighbor, that you should call them to repentance, that they need the light and the lamp of the truth of God's prophetic word coming through your mouth and your life. See the Bible's universal relevance. And I love the way this ends in the bottom of verse 15, back in 2 Corinthians chapter 4, because it brings glory to God. Not only will you be thankful. Remember the baptism services I made you envision last week? When you see someone that you have invested in and you've given the truth of the gospel and they come to repentance, you're going to be thankful. Just like all of us are going to be thankful. When the baptismal service is filled with baptisms and testimonies, we're all thankful and it glorifies God. They all confess that Jesus is Lord to the glory of God the Father. Expanding success, that's what we want. I give you some Psalms. Psalm 67, I make you start there. What a great text. I won't make you turn there now, but I just did. Wow. It just, you should optimistically enjoy your role as someone declaring something that one day won't be a little light in the dark place, but it will be the dawning of day. And you're just saying it ahead of time. Talk about being on the right side of history. Psalm 67. And if you're an overachiever, you can jot down these Psalms too. These are great. Psalm 113. Psalm 50, at least the first five verses, so good. See the Bible's universal relevance. All right, three verses left. Verse 16, so we don't lose heart. Well, the outer self is wasting away because there's opposition, there's pushback, there's fatigue, we don't like rejection, we don't like ridicule. Our inner self is being renewed day by day. I hope it is. Why? Because we believe the truth of this message. And the light and momentary affliction, which really a lot of pain, were given over to sheep to be slaughtered in this generation. I get that. That's what it says in Romans 8. But still, in verse 18 of Romans 8, it says the same exact thing. It's going to be so good. It's preparing for us an eternal weight of glory beyond all comparison. Romans 8:18, one of my favorites, right? The problems that we face being Christians in our generation, nothing compared to the greatness of what God's going to do when we meet him. So let's just stop complaining so much about gate changes and let's think about where we're going. As we look not to the things that are seen, verse 18, but the things that are unseen. Because the things that are seen, right, are transient. The things that are unseen, like in my mind where I was going in this week's meeting, I had no idea where I was going. I mean, I knew what city I was getting off in, but I didn't know where I was going. I was going to get picked up at the curb and whisked away to some place. I could have been going who knows where, but I believe the person who told me, I'm going to make all the arrangements and I'm going to get you there. I'll arrange from the airport to get you to the city, and from the city, I will get you to where I need you to be. And just trust me. And I did. And I trusted him. And I didn't let any of the hassles at the airport mess us up. And speaking of the burners, I remember flying with the burners one time, speaking of bad experiences at the Orange County Airport. We went there to fly to do some work in North Dallas or North Texas. And we were delayed. And it wasn't the delay like I had this week where I was delayed 45 minutes to an hour. We were delayed for 9 hours at John Wayne Airport. 9 hours. I mean, Carla and I were smart enough to drive home, right? Like, we live close enough. It's just like, let us know if you ever get around to flying a plane today, and we'll come back. But I'll tell you what, we didn't give up on the trip. You understand? You can't give up on the trip. Depending on who it is that's called you to it and how important it is, and nothing could be more important than you hearing, enter into the kingdom prepared for you from the foundation of the world. So we got to put it this way. Number three, align our priorities with eternal biblical realities. Number three, align your priorities with eternal realities. We only learn about those realities because God has revealed them and carried his prophets and apostles along to write them. And I'm quoting scripture because that's my job, to quote to you as a spokesperson of the Bible. Here's what the Bible says. Here's what the Bible means. Here's how you put the Bible to work in your life. That's my whole job. And your job, along with my job, is to make sure we appropriate all of that and say, that should help prioritize my life. I'm going to make decisions based on the eternal realities. And the eternal realities aren't the things you see. It's not the hassles. It's not the suffering. It's not the problems. It's not the pushback. It's not the criticism. It's not the loss. What really matters is what's eternal. And I've tried to say it enough for you so that you never forget it. It's not about the here and now. It's about the then and there. And that's what real Christianity is about. In the world, tribulation. But take heart. Yeah, can I live as though I'm not depressed in this world? I should be able to, because I'm taking heart because he's overcome the world. Well, it doesn't look like it. Ask John the Baptist. John the Baptist has to send two of his disciples to say, hey, Jesus, are you the one or should we look for another? That ever make you think what's wrong with you, John? You of all people should know. Well, why did he send messengers? Because he couldn't go himself. Why? Because he's under arrest. And eventually his head would be decapitated and brought into a party on a platter. So I get why you're thinking maybe this isn't all that it was cracked up to be. But Jesus continued to impress upon us, it's not about the here and now, John, right? It's about the then and there. Take heart, overcome the world. That means it's all based on God's faithful promises. And you better believe God's faithful promises by, number one, just believing the veracity of Scripture itself. Studying it enough to know I have the Word of God here. Doesn't matter what I feel, doesn't matter what the world says, doesn't matter my disappointments, doesn't matter how long it's delayed, it doesn't matter how much hassle I'm going to have. I'm going to hang in there and get as many people to join me on this trip as possible because I know what's happening. Right? There will come a day after you walk down the jet bridge onto the plane that the world's going to explode. Read about it in the last book of the Bible. It's not going to be good. And it will just be the foretaste of God's judgment on a sinful world. So let's endure the cost. Let's endure the cost. I got to turn you to Romans 10. Can I do that? I think I can. If you'll turn there, then it'll be a success. Romans chapter 10. What's great, if you combine this with Acts 17, Paul's saying, yeah, you know what? You live and move and have your being. He's talking to non-Christians here. You're sustained by God himself. You didn't make the veins in your arm. You couldn't, you know, restring the nerve endings in your fingers, right? You are made by God, sustained by God. And now this is the other side of it. You Christians, right, who are supposed to reveal the truth to them, well, you have all that you need too. I love this. Verse 8, what does it say? Now he's going to quote the Old Testament because this is how the Old Testament speaks. Once they had the law given to Moses, right? This is the Deuteronomy affirmation that the word's just right here. You have it now. And he says, the word is near you. It's in your mouth. It's in your heart. You've been taught it. You're Christians in Rome, and I know you're surrounded by darkness, but you're a light in a dark place. You know the truth. You know the word. That is the word of faith that we proclaim. You've responded rightly to it. Because if you confess with your mouth that Jesus is Lord and believe in your heart, verse 9 says, that God raised him from the dead, you'll be saved. You will have a spot on this plane, and we're going to get there. For with the heart one believes and is justified. God clears your sin and makes you righteous in his legal forensic rule book. In him, right? And with your mouth, one confesses and is saved. Now it becomes real to you, own it. And you're willing to talk about it. And scripture says, everyone who believes in him will not be put to shame. And never could it be more true when you think about eternal realities. For there's no distinction between Jew and Greek, right? For the same Lord is Lord of all. That's why this is universally applicable. It has relevance for everyone you know. He is the Lord of all those people and everyone's gonna bow. We just want them to bow now. Because then they'll be saved, bestowing his riches on all who call on him. I want my friends and my relatives and my coworkers to call on him. For everyone who calls on the name of the Lord will be saved. How will they call on him, though, in whom they've not believed? Right, they're never going to get this from belief in their heart to confessing with their mouth unless they have this experience. They got to believe it. How are they going to believe, middle of verse 14? In him whom they've never heard. And how are they going to hear without someone preaching? You may stumble over this truth, but the church generation that went before us didn't. That's why we still have, right, as limping along as many of them are, evangelical missions still at work with people that we will never meet in this world, where we are funding people, as our church is here, that you'll never meet this side of heaven, where we're trying to get the word out to people so that they'll hear the name of Christ, so that they'll hear about the message of the gospel. I mean, and it keeps going. How are they to hear without someone telling them, someone preaching them, someone proclaiming? And how are they to preach unless they're sent? Praise God, we're in the process of doing that here. As is written, how beautiful are the feet of those who preach the good news. These are our heroes. They're going out and they're sharing on foreign mission fields. But you know what? We have our own mission field. John chapter 4, Matthew chapter 9. Fields that are white for harvest. 1 Peter chapter 1 says you haven't seen him, but you believe in him, right? You still don't see him, but you love him. And you're willing to proclaim this because you know it's based on God's own revelation. This is the truth that we share. The fatigue, the frustration, it shouldn't get us to be down and out. It just shouldn't. In the mid-50s, polio was the feared disease. Kids were, you know, losing the use of their legs. Children were dying. This was the pandemic going on at that time. Dr. Jonas Salk, as you may know, in 1955, came up with an effective, safe, clearly effective vaccine. And once that started to get out, it was like everyone said, we found the answer. This is it. This works. No one had to coerce anyone. You didn't need a big high-dollar marketing campaign. Everyone just heard that it worked. They saw that it worked. And everyone was campaigning for this. This is it. You want to protect your kids? You want to make sure polio goes away? Let's take this. And by God's grace, the polio rate was a non-issue because of this safe, effective, effectual thing. Oh, you got to get it. Just like getting on the ark. We know this, right? It floats and it's going to save you. And in our case, right, Christ is the cross that takes our sin away. He has become sin for us so that we who are in Christ might become the righteousness of God. This is an amazing transaction. What we need is the strength to believe it, to fully believe it, and have our priorities aligned with it as we see its universal relevance. Let's pray. God, please help us as Christians in this day to be faithful, to know that the book that we have is not one that we can just drop into and reference a verse here and there, but one we have to believe because it's true. And God, if we haven't done enough research or work just to even get to that place, I pray that you would help us. Give us the strength, as Ephesians chapter 3, verse 19 says, the strength to comprehend with all the saints, to get the understanding of the truth of your word. And I pray it would happen so that we might have, even those who sit here week in and week out and say they believe it, may they have such an ardent, resolute faith in the truthfulness of your word that we speak. We speak no matter what the cost, and even if the outer person of our life has to take a few dents, that we would be growing stronger and more enthusiastic on the inner man, knowing that the things that we see here in this life, for Paul, it was the aches and pains of being opposed and being hated and being run out of town and having rocks thrown at him, they're not eternal. Things that are eternal are the things that you've written and revealed in your word, and we look forward to the fruition of all that as we look back on the first coming and anticipate the second. In Jesus' name, amen.
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Thanks for joining us here on Pilgrim Radio in the afternoon. 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Today, we are reading the Psalms, chapter 27 through 50. So be sure to grab your Bible and follow along with us. And that, we've got Caleb and John right now with My Hope.

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That was Matthew West with One Song. Thanks for joining us here in the afternoon on Pilgrim Radio. We have a whole nother hour coming up of great worship music, and we've got Corey Asbury, Kane, Riley Clemens, and Leanna Crawford.

That was Ben Fuller with Yet to Come. Thanks for joining us here on Pilgrim Radio in the afternoon. And I have a quote from apologist Rebecca McLaughlin, who says, if you care about diversity, don't dismiss Christianity. It is the most diverse, multi-ethnic, and multicultural movement in all of history. And that's because the gospel is for everyone. Christianity is for everyone. Christ died for all. And so you can't get more diverse than that. Right now we've got Matt Redman, and this is All Glory.

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1: This blood that was painted upon the doorpost that we could be passed over by the destroyer. And somehow this blood also symbolized this whole new covenant of grace that we live under. This whole new relationship with God that has been developed and reformed. That no longer do we have to continue to sacrifice bulls and lambs and animals, but the sacrifice has been made once for all by the Lamb of God, Jesus.
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Here's some truth for life from Alistair Begg's Daily Devotional. Esther 9, verse 1 says, "When the king's command and edict were about to be carried out, on the very day when the enemies of the Jews hoped to gain the mastery over them, the reverse occurred. The Jews gained mastery over those who hated them." Haman and his cronies had been confident that the annihilation of the Jewish population on the 13th day of the 12th month was inescapable. It had been decreed throughout the kingdom. The Jews were going to be obliterated. But when the day dawned, the Jews overpowered their enemies instead. Haman and his friends had taken nearly a year determining what would be the best day for their enemies to be killed. No wonder that the author is specific about the date when the great reversal took place, on the very day Haman had chosen. This is just one of several great reversals in the book of Esther. Earlier, Haman had emerged from the banquet with the king and Esther, the queen, feeling as if he was on top of the world. He had gone home to his wife and friends and recounted to them the splendor of his riches, the number of his sons. Yet on that day chosen by Haman, all 10 of his sons, his crowning glory, were killed. His family plummeted from exaltation to devastation. Mordecai's experience was just the opposite. He went from obscurity and apparent irrelevance to becoming the most powerful man under the king. He started off as a Jew in Susa, the citadel, who sat at the king's gate, which doesn't sound like much. But by the end of the book, he was great in the king's house, and his fame spread throughout all the provinces, for the man Mordecai grew more and more powerful. Mordecai and Esther did not gloat over the destruction of their enemies. They did, however, dance and celebrate with their Jewish community, because they recognized that these reversals were God's doing, and so they were marvelous in their eyes. We can almost hear them singing the song of deliverance. "You have turned for me my mourning into dancing. You have loosed my sackcloth and clothed me with gladness, that my glory may sing your praise and not be silent. O Lord my God, I will give thanks to you forever." God is the God of great reversals. He can turn a curse into blessing. He achieves the impossible. The word irreversible means nothing to him, and no situation is irredeemable for him. The cross of Calvary stands as the ultimate and eternal evidence of this. If you are facing circumstances that look hopeless, call out to God for help. Even though you may have to wait through your entire earthly pilgrimage, He promises to deliver you. And if you have already experienced one of God's reversals in your life, take time to give thanks and sing His praise. He is good indeed. From Alistair Begg's book, Truth for Life, Volume 2, on Pilgrim Radio.

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0: That was Riley Clemens with I'm Not Alone. Thanks again for joining us here on Pilgrim Radio in the afternoon. We have morning and night classes at 8 p.m. Pacific, 9 p.m. Mountain Time. Today, Kings Harbor Church in Torrance, California has a guest speaker, Elder Johnny Anderson, as he gives a message called God Rescues His People. So stick around. Let's continue through this current series through Kings Harbor Church in Torrance, California. Right now, we've got Finding Favor with Completely.
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